0: In addition to taking care of one another inside the church, what if we developed a lifestyle of taking care of the most needy outside the walls of the church? How would that change the community and our city? Bob Moffitt, president and founder of Harvest Foundation in Phoenix, along with Pastor Julian Gibb, talk with pastors and leaders about how sacrificial love by those in the church to those in need outside the church has helped people see and embrace Jesus Christ. It's that demonstration of Jesus' greatest commandment that we'll hear more about today on The Kingdom and Its Stories.
1: Welcome, everybody, to today's edition of The Kingdom and Its Stories. We're delighted to have you with us today, and I'm really looking forward to our discussion with our interviewee today. His name is Matt Numb, and Matt has a very interesting personal story, and he's in the formative stages of finding an extension of a way that he has discovered to be Jesus' hands and feet with the young people of our society. So, Matt, welcome. Delighted to have you with us. And most of the people listening don't know who you are. So give us the elevator speech. Who is Matt? And how did he come to meet the Lord? And how did your encounter with Jesus sort of direct your discovery of how you can be his representative, be his hands and feet in today's world? Matt, welcome.
2: Thank you so much for having me, Bob, and thank you so much. I'd like to thank David for inviting me here on the show. A little bit about me. Again, my name is Matt Numb. I was born in South Korea. I moved to the U.S. when I was 4, and both my parents, they're Korean, and my mother actually raised my sister and I. So single mom, she raised my sister and I. I was always kind of the black sheep of the family. Never really cared about religion. In fact, both my parents came from Buddhism. So coming from Buddhism, when we moved to the U.S., she actually was the first Christian. So she became a Christian when we moved to the U.S. And from there, we would go to church here and there, but I was never present. I didn't want to be in church. I think also the language barrier in the Korean church. And so with that, I never really want to follow rules, per se. I think that had to, of course, had an effect without me having a father. So my heart is for the fatherless, because I've experienced that personally. Not growing up with my father, seeing him very, very rarely growing up. Big, big impact. And so when my mom became a Christian, I would hear her praying early, early in the morning. And early in the morning, she would just cry out. And it was the oddest thing to me as a child. And she would be praying in the basement where my room was growing up. And I would just think some things were wrong. But now looking back, I know that it was her cry out to God and that genuine heart of intercession. And so she would pray for me all these years. And so when I was in junior high, I ended up choosing to follow Jesus, but from there on out, I didn't really understand what it looked like to have a relationship with Jesus, to live out the gospel, to be a doer of the word. So it wasn't until when I was 21 years old, God radically changed my life. My life was really unhealthy, very toxic. And from there, when I was 21, God changed everything. He changed my heart, truly.
1: Tell us, man, how did that happen?
2: Yes.
1: Tell us something about that
2: transformation. Yes. So when I was young, I started really smoking weed from when I was young to that led to other drugs and all those things. And when I was 21, you know, there was a thought that came to me that, oh, is this all there is? Because it was just about escaping life for a moment of time and you doing the same repeat cycle, and you just feel like you're dead. And so I believe the Holy Spirit was nudging me and saying, of course there's more, you know. And so him drawing me to himself, I started opening up the Bible for the first time and reading it for myself, and I started eating the words. It was spiritual food to me. And from that moment on, you know, got plugged into a church. And when I was 21, now I'm 35 years old. My life has never been the same. God has taught me who He is, and just to walk alongside of Him, just to know who Jesus is. So I'm so very grateful. I look back at what my mother did and what she still does in intercessory prayer for myself, for our family, and for others, and how God has used that and His grace upon my life. So I'm so very thankful to God and to my mother.
1: Well, that's Matt. Wow, what a powerful story of how God reaches out to His own and helps you to see things that you wouldn't otherwise see without the intervention of His Spirit. So tell us about how that experience with the Lord changed your perspective into, or maybe not changed, but expanded or developed your perspective into serving others. And what did that look like?
2: Yes, so for me, God taught me, I think, early on that it's out of the love relationship with me that you'll be able to go out and do. So it's okay. Not me doing things for God and trying to get something, but in out of the relationship with Jesus, that is the overflow. And so early on, I remember I asked God, God, can I have Your heart? Can I know Your heart more and what You really care about? So by knowing His heart, it was from that I had the opportunity to serve and to say, well, what does Scripture have to say about what He cares about, what He'd like All for right. us to do? Not what I want to do, but what He wants.
1: Yeah.
2: So I said, God, I see these things. So You said to be a doer, not just a hearer of the word, but a doer. So God, would You help me? So from that time on, I remember God just really nudging me, moving me to draw Him, to draw myself closer to Him. And with that, I was able to just do these things out of overflow, such as serving.
1: What things?
2: Things started such as reaching out to the poor. So, you know, of course, there's a lot of homeless. Instead of just from our car, just handing some money. What if I was able to just get out of the car? What if I was just able to go to the camps of these homeless communities and just to serve them? And I remember God gave me an idea, you know what, get Little Caesar's pizzas. You know, I remember getting a stack of Little Caesar's pizzas, and I would go buy out the whole oven. And and just go out to this camp. This was back in Denver, Colorado, when I lived in Colorado. And I would just start to saying, hey, let's just go around, see if they want pizza. While they want pizza, is there anything I could be praying for you? And so many people would just say, and I remember there would be a time where we made a circle, a prayer circle. We held hands, and a group of homeless people, we were able to make a prayer circle and pray for them.
1: Wow.
2: And you know what? The power of prayer, of what it plants in the spirit realm of a seed. And I don't know what has become of that, but God is faithful. So that's just one of the starts.
1: Okay.
2: Yes, sir.
1: But it led you to being interested in serving young people, particularly young teenagers.
2: Yes.
1: How did that happen?
2: Yes. So there was a time actually in about 2009, I was able to go to Haiti on a mission trip. And this mission trip, I was actually a lukewarm Christian. So I said I followed Jesus, or I was a Christian, but I didn't really know what that meant. But I was able to go on this short mission trip. And while we were there, there was an orphan boy. And this orphan boy had, I believe, a flesh-eating disease, something rotting away. Very sad to see. But not only that, I saw this boy, and it was time for us to actually depart to the airport to go back home.
1: Yeah.
2: And this boy was asking for money and say, you know, speaking in Haitian, which we don't understand. But as we're driving away, he's limping and running after us. And that truly broke my heart. And that was the first time that I believe God really cut my heart and said, hey, I want you to see this because I'm planting something in you. And that was back in 2009. And now he's given me a heart to say, you know what, serve the kids, the orphans that are often forgotten, mistreated, okay, abused, and neglected.
1: Okay, yes. So as you saw this little boy running after you, and God touched your heart and said, these are some of the people I'm concerned about. And how did that work itself out for what you're headed to do now?
2: Yes. So now I was able to actually serve as a house mentor for a group foster home for the past about 3-4 years now here in Arizona. And by being able to do that, God really stirred in me to say, you know what, you can go do this and make a home that's going to be my home. That's me, God's home, and where these group of young men, these teenage boys, we loved and encounter the love of Jesus and be discipled. So that's where it's headed now. But if I were, I will describe what's going on currently or in the past 3 to 4 years. Being a house mentor for this group home is a teenage boys here in Arizona. These boys, the traumatic stories they have. And for me, I was just able to be, again, that house mentor. And I would go visit these homes once a week, once every 2 weeks, and just spend time with these boys. You know, at first I said, I don't know how to connect with teenage boys. That's not my specialty. But God put on my heart and I said, okay, I'll go and serve these boys just to be available, just to be present with them. And so I would go home. I mean, I would go to this home and it would be a bit awkward, of course, at first. And there's no trust built. And I would just tell them, hey, I'm here as a volunteer just to help you with whatever you need. And soon I would just spend time with them, play basketball with them, football, whatever it may be. And from just spending time with them, they would start opening up and sharing stories to me about their life. And these stories would so break my heart. And from breaking my heart, it would remind me of what God has been working in my heart all these years and say, I have to do something about this. How can we care for these boys? Show justice and mercy, just like it says in Zechariah, right? Showing mercy and justice to the fatherless, to the orphan. And so it moved me to say, okay, how can I care for these boys? And from the out of the love, I would be able to say, okay, we're going to pray for you. Do you want to pray together? And so many of them would, pretty much all of them would say, yes, let's pray. And there'd be times where I would open up the Bible, read with them, sometimes just be able to just share the gospel message with them. And so many of these boys would come to know Jesus. And that is the greatest victory, right? For them to cross over from death to life, because they've already had so much trauma and they've experienced so much death. And I don't want their ultimate destiny to be death, but for them to say, you know what, you've had a lot of suffering, a lot of hurt in this life, but God says, I've promised you life in heaven, but life in abundance here on earth. So we can experience this now. So
1: we're listening to Matt, and Matt is sharing his testimony with us of how God has worked in his life to awaken a deep desire to help young men who are basically without families. They're in foster care. And you're listening to Matt and his testimony on this edition of The Kingdom and Its Stories. And on this broadcast, we desire to challenge those who are listening. On the basis of the testimony of those that we interview, to reconsider in their lives how they, in their context, might be better able to be Jesus' hands and feet. So that happened. What you just shared with us has been the last 3 or 4 years of your life, and you, through that, God has given you a vision. What is that vision, and how do you intend to unfold it?
2: Yes. So the vision actually started with my wife asking, Matt, if money weren't an issue, what would you want to do in life?
1: And your wife asked you that?
2: Yes, sir.
1: And she wasn't jealous of the time you were spending with in these foster homes?
2: Yes. So I would commit a lot of my Friday afternoons.
1: Okay.
2: So I would give it to them, and she would, of course, not only understand but really love that. I would find the balance between my own family, providing my own family my time, but also them.
1: Right.
2: So
1: right.
2: Finding that balance, not to neglect one or the other.
1: Okay. Yes. All right.
2: So
1: she said.
2: Yes. So she
1: asked.
2: She asked me that question, and. You know, I never really thought about it of, wow, it would be really nice to have a home, to have a type of home where God does it his way. I'm just a servant to say, God, you have your way, and I just want to take instruction from you because that's going to be the best way, right? And
1: right.
2: So God has stirred me through that to say, you know what, let's have a home dedicated for these boys, and we actually asked God for a name for a home, and so he gave us a name, Sol, S-O-L, and the acronym stands for Sons of Light. So the Sons of Light would essentially prophetically declare upon these boys that you will not be sons of darkness, but essentially be sons of light. And so for us, it's very important. The backbone of all of this will be prayer, to have intercessors all over to say, you know what, we will join you in prayer to pray for this home, for these boys, and that they will know Jesus Christ, that they will cross over from death to life, that they will, once they cross over from that, that they will continue in relationship with him and be discipled, be cared for well. And so that when they're 18 and sent off, that they're victorious. They're not going to be children pitied in the community.
1: So this is a dream.
2: Yes, sir.
1: Okay, so how do you see that dream unfolding?
2: Yes, so God has actually give us a direction, next steps to move to Atlanta, Georgia. So Atlanta, Georgia, the move will actually be next week. So that's when
1: what?
2: The move is. Yes, sir. So this happened. Again, the story of Atlanta, how he stirred that, I guess that could be another story, but he directed us, guided us there. And in Atlanta, there's a big need, of course, big city for foster care. So we are wanting to plant a home, and this home, it will house about 8 boys. And these teenage boys, why teenage boys? Teenage boys are amongst one of the most unwanted in foster care, because they're already in teenage years and they're boys.
1: Right.
2: So a lot of foster families don't want to adopt them. So sometimes they even are held in hotels. So it's very, very sad, right? And so how can we develop a home that says, you know, we want to provide them with the love and covering? So first of all, it is getting a home. And then from that, creating a structure where we say, okay, how can we help you with the practical ways of school, homework, jobs? Yes, but at the core of it, teach them God's word and let that soak into them so that it becomes them, and really disciple just them. So that's the heart.
1: Matt, you know, I'm really curious. You've been in Phoenix. I don't imagine you're a rich guy. What do you do for work? You're just picking up your family and moving to Atlanta to start this ministry. It takes resources to do that. How do you see that unfolding?
2: Yes, sir. So you're absolutely right. I'm actually in sales. I have been in sales for quite a bit of time, and and you're right, picking up a family. And so, you know, in fact, what makes it even scarier is my wife doesn't have employment right now as well. So I'm the sole provider. And so to pick up, to go to a different place and to do this, it, there, you know, as a human being, yes, there's fear. And to work through that fear to say, God, I'm scared, but God, I trust you. What you have stirred in me, we will do. And, you know, we may not have all the resources. We may not have all the funds. But I do know this. I do know that my father is the wealthiest above everyone. So, I, you know, I say, you know what, God, you put this in, you put this in my heart. You know, the ball is in my court. The responsibility isn't on me. The responsibility of all this funding isn't on me. You know, the beauty of following Jesus is saying, you know what, Jesus, I'll follow you, and wherever you lead me, you will provide. So I thank God so much, because in every step he's providing, and he's given us so much confirmation. So it's asking him, and of course, people coming along our path and them saying, hey, how can we partner with you in prayer, whether that's financially giving, whatever that may be. But in all of this, I say, God, I trust you. I trust you in every piece of it.
1: You know, it reminds me of Abraham being called of God to go to a country that he didn't know, and picking up, leaving everything that he knew with his family and moving to that area, just trusting that God would provide. Matt, if somebody wanted to contact you to just explore, you know, what you're doing and how they might partner with you, how would they do that?
2: Yes. So the nonprofit has not been set up because we have not moved to Atlanta yet, and the nonprofit will be there. So the best way to contact would be through email. So anyone that would like to get involved or just contact me for anything, a good email would be my personal email, which is matthew.nom1@gmail.com. And so Matthew is with two T's, and that's .nom and then the number 1@gmail.com.
1: Okay, say it once more, just so that we make sure we get that.
2: Yes, so that's matthew.nam1@gmail.com. So my last name, Nam, is spelled N-A-M, like Vietnam.
1: Okay, yes. All right. Well, tell us a story that would illustrate a real story of a person that you've interacted with that kind of gives us a picture of how God has worked through you to be his hands and feet.
2: Yes. So I'll tell you a story or two from the actual volunteering at the group home. So in the group home, you know, there'd be so many times where they would open up, share stories. I'll actually just share one on the top of my mind. You know, I remember a boy, he said, you know, would you be willing to take me to Circle K, a gas station, to go get some snacks, right? Yeah. Something simple as that. So we go, he gets the 89-cent drink and a snack. And from that, we'd start eating on the curb at the gas station and just sit down and talk. And he starts opening up and sharing about his story. And so he starts sharing about his father, whom he's never met. I believe his father, he said he was incarcerated. Mm-hmm. And his mother raised him by himself. But when he was about 13 years old, she committed suicide.
1: Oh, man.
2: And so these are just one of many stories that these boys can open up and just share just by you just being there. And so what do you do with that? What do I do with that? You know, I can pray for them. I can ask for a healing over, you know, his heart. So that's one of the stories among many, many. I can just share stories one after another that really pulls on in your heart. But I want to share actually one where God, there was this young...
1: Matt, we've got less than 60... Matt, we've got less than 60 seconds. So put your story into that time frame.
2: Yes. So with that, there was a young gentleman. He didn't want to accept Jesus because he said, I want to listen to the music I want to, do the things I want to. And short story, he ended up accepting Jesus. He came back a month later, accepted Jesus. And now he actually moved out of state to join a evangelist team. And so not only did he become a Christian, but he actually left the home to become part of a ministry. So that's one of the other success stories, very short.
1: Matt Numb, thank you for being with us today. Thank you so much. And may God bless you.
2: Thank you so much.
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9: Welcome, everyone, to Family Talk. 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I'm Dr. James Dobson, and I'm thrilled that you've joined us.
10: Well, welcome to Family Talk, the broadcast division of the Dr. James Dobson Family Institute. I'm Roger Marsh. You know, you don't have to look far to see that civility is in short supply these days. Rude behavior, crude language, and a general carelessness toward others have become so common that most of us barely even notice them anymore. But the second president of the United States, John Adams, believed that manners and morals are inseparable, and that the moral character of a nation rises or falls on what's taught inside the home. On today's edition of Family Talk, Dr. James Dobson reads a chapter from his book, Bringing Up Girls, exploring how parents can reclaim that standard for their daughters, instilling confidence, godly character, and the kind of grace that outlasts any cultural trend. It's a message that's countercultural indeed, but it's also timeless. So let's get into it right now on today's edition of Dr. James Dobson's Family Talk.
9: Having explored a few of the neurological and physiological intricacies of the human female brain, let's take the next logical step and consider how girls should be raised. That'll take us from nature, where we began, to nurture, which is another infinitely complex subject. To address it, I want to step back a couple of hundred years and get a running start at the principles that matter most. The ideas and perspectives I will share were true two centuries ago, and they're precisely on target today. We began by revisiting the beliefs and writings of the second president of the United States, John Adams. He was a prolific reader, statesman, and author, and he made an incalculable contribution to our country. He was not a perfect man, but he lived by a standard of righteousness throughout his adult life. In his autobiography, Adams wrote a commentary on the subject of moral behavior, which he called manners. Though the language is formal and dated, I urge you to listen to these words carefully and thoughtfully. They carry great meaning for us today. Adams wrote, "From all that I read of history and government, of human life and manners, I have drawn this conclusion that the manners of women are the most infallible barometer to ascertain the degree of morality and virtue in a nation. All that I've since read and all the observation I've made in different nations have confirmed me in this opinion. Manners of women are the surest criterion by which to determine whether a Republican government is practicable in a nation or not. The foundations of national morality must be laid in private families. In vain are schools, academies, and universities instituted if loose principles and licentious habits are not impressed upon children in their earliest years. And this is the key sentence. The mothers are the earliest and most important instructors of youth. How insightful it is that Adams placed the responsibility for the essential moral character of the nation squarely on the shoulders of mothers. Fathers play a key role too, of course, but moms are absolutely indispensable. It is their primary task to transmit enduring principles of right and wrong to the next generation. The old proverb is still true, that the hand that rocks the cradle rules the world. If women grow weary of that responsibility, or if they lose sight of their own moral compass, no other institution or governmental agency will be able to save the nation. So wrote President John Adams. To paraphrase, Adams was saying that a representative form of government such as ours cannot survive without a spiritual foundation because its citizens are masters of their own destinies. That is the great vulnerability of a democracy. Our political system, which Abraham Lincoln said is intended to be of the people, by the people, for the people, can be no more stable than the collective character of its citizenry. It's all up to us. There is no king, dictator, or tyrant to restrain our behavior. If we choose evil, there will be no stopping us. In short, our national sovereignty depends on the transmission of the nation's morals and manners to children, and that task should begin in the nursery. But what form does this early training take in today's world? It begins with basic civility, because manners and morals are directly connected. As Horace Mann said, manners easily and rapidly mature into morals. The first tends to lead to the second. In centuries past, cultured and religious families understood this relationship. They were aware that girls and boys and all of humanity are flawed and inherently sinful. Thus, Old English and early American societies worked diligently at teaching what were called the social graces. Teaching manners was their highest priority because of the connection to Christian piety. Alas, American and British cultures in the 21st century have swung to the other end of the continuum. Young girls are often allowed and even encouraged to be brash, rude, crude, profane, immodest, immoral, loud, and aggressive. Some of this behavior has been consciously taught in recent years under the rubric of assertiveness training. To the extent that such programs were designed to instill confidence in bashful, frightened young women, I supported them. But some girls have been taught the worst characteristics of uncivil males. I know my words must sound horribly old-fashioned and archaic at this point, but there is something important here for us to consider. Obviously, human nature has not improved much in the past several hundred years, nor will it ever. What has changed, as I have described, is that many parents have become far too distracted, overworked, and stressed out to care much about teaching morals and manners to their children. Jolene Savage, who runs the Social Graces School of Etiquette in Topeka, Kansas, says society has reached an all-time low when it comes to matters of civility. Exhausted moms and dads seem not to have noticed what has happened to their children. Clearly, instruction in civility is needed now more than ever. Getting that done, however, can be a challenge. Once again, speaking directly to mothers, it's your job to acculturate your daughters and to help them become ladies. Does that sound chauvinistic in our high-tech world? I suppose it does. But even so, it makes sense. As Lisa Fisher, an instructor at the Final Touch Finishing School in Seattle, Washington, said, "Etiquette has to do with knowing the rules. Therefore, girls should be taught how to eat, talk, walk, dress, converse on the telephone, and respond to adults with respect and poise. Parents should demonstrate good posture and table manners for them, such as putting a napkin in the lap, showing them where to place silverware, and not talking with food in their mouths. They should also explain that burping and gobbling food and picking teeth are rude. I also firmly believe that you should require your kids to say thank you and please to demonstrate that ours is not a gimme, gimme world. Appreciation is an attitude best cultivated at home. Teach techniques of personal grooming, hygiene, and nutrition. Role play with them about being gracious hosts and how to formally introduce parents or friends to each other. Require them to excuse themselves when leaving the table and explain how to make friends, how to take turns talking in a group, and how to make eye contact. You might even help them learn how to cook and care for children. Wouldn't that be something novel? Although I'm not an expert in teaching girls some of the social graces that I've named, I learned a masculine version of the rules. I know them when I see them. Let me offer a technique that I came across several years ago. It's designed to teach boys and girls the art of conversation. I've shared it before, but I include it here for the benefit of those who haven't been paying attention. It begins by facing your daughter about 6 feet away and telling her that you're going to play a game together. Then call attention to the tennis ball that you're holding, which you proceed to bounce in her direction. After she catches the ball, stand there looking at each other for a moment before saying, "It isn't much fun if you hold the ball, is it? Why don't you throw it back?" Your daughter will probably return the ball rather quickly. Stand motionless for a few seconds and then say, "Okay, I'm sending it back to you now." The child will be curious about what's going on. Then sit down together and describe the meaning of the game. Tell her that talking together is a game called conversation, and it only works if the ball is thrown back. If a person bounces a question to you and you hold it, the game ends. Neither you nor the partner has any fun, but if you throw it back, you're playing the game properly. Follow up by saying, "Suppose I asked, did you like the book you've been reading? I have thrown the ball to you." If you simply say yes in reply, then you have caught and held the ball. But if you say, "The book was very interesting. I like reading about animals," you've thrown the ball back. Then tell the child, "I can keep the conversation going by asking, what kind of animals interest you most? If you say dogs, then you have held the ball again. But if you tell me, I like dogs because they're warm and cuddly, the ball has been bounced back to me." The idea is to keep the game going until the two of us have finished talking. Kids usually catch on to this game quickly. Afterward, you can build on the concept by commenting on interchanges that occur with friends and adults. While manners tend to facilitate morals, there's another reason to teach them. They also help develop confidence and poise. A girl who has been trained properly is never completely knocked off balance when she's in an unfamiliar circumstance. She knows what's expected of her and how to deal with it. Her sense of self-worth is reinforced by the way adults react to her charm, poise, and grace. For the mother who wants to give her daughter a head start in life and help her compete socially, this is a great place to begin. These diverse skills used to be taught to girls in mandatory homemaking classes. Alas, most of those programs were canceled after the revolution of the 60s, and America became the worst for it. Road rage, loud cell phone conversations in restaurants, cutting in line, throwing litter from car windows, and general nastiness are now everyday occurrences. Monica Brandner teaches at an etiquette business for children and youth called Final Touch Finishing School. She says that manners are primarily about how we treat others and ourselves. Cheryl Eberle, who wrote 365 Manners Kids Should Know, agrees. She says living by the golden rule releases the power of a thankful heart to those trained to practice it. She also reminds us, and this is a great point, that when we teach social graces to our children, we're training the next generation in self-government and self-control. John Adams must be smiling from the other side. In short, teaching manners to girls is about helping them to become young ladies in a not very civil world. I assure you that MTV and an increasingly crude culture will do everything possible to carry our daughters and our sons downstream toward that which is boorish and uncouth. You can help them paddle upstream. One technique that my wife used to teach social graces to our daughter was to play feminine games together. For example, they held elaborate tea parties when Danae was 4 or 5 years of age. The child loved them. Their make-believe names were Mrs. Perry, that was Danae, Mrs. Snail, her mom, and a little boy named Mr. Green who was drafted into service. Other available kids and their moms from the neighborhood were invited on occasion. This fun activity allowed my wife to explain how silverware was supposed to be arranged, how to eat soup without slurping, how to hold and drink from a teacup, how to use a napkin, how to chew with mouths closed, how to hold a conversation, why they should wait to eat until everyone at the table was served, etc. It's amazing how effective these tea parties were in teaching common politeness. I was never invited to join them, and I definitely felt left out. But what about moms who haven't been trained in social etiquette themselves? They can hardly pass on what they haven't learned. And what can we suggest for those who are simply too busy to tackle the job? That's where professional etiquette training comes in. Classes are popping up in cities across the country to meet this precise need. Though these training programs can be expensive, they are worth the cost for parents who can afford them. For those who don't have the resources, some churches and women's clubs are providing assistance. Furthermore, we should never forget what some grandmothers have to offer in teaching these concepts. They are likely to remember a more genteel era, and their granddaughters will enjoy the attention that comes with the training. Another source of assistance for moms and dads is the array of materials and manuals now available. I have mentioned several of them, which appear at the end of this book. Some would question whether it's even desirable for a girl to be feminine in a traditional sense, fearing that it will signal a return to the oppression of a patriarchal era when women had to hide their intelligence and conceal their accomplishments. Hear me out, moms. Not for a moment would I try to take away the hard-won achievement of respect and emancipation enjoyed by today's women. Those cultural advances are here to stay, and may they long endure. On the contrary, I would point out that femaleness and weakness are not synonymous. Femininity and strength of character are often very close neighbors. I come from a family of strong women who knew who they were and where God was leading them. They took a back seat to no one. My grandmother co-pastored a thriving church with my grandfather. She could preach up a storm. I can't imagine anyone telling her to sit down, fold her arms, and keep her mouth shut. One of her daughters became my mother, who was also a very confident and accomplished lady. Yet my mother and her sisters were undeniably feminine. My mom and dad loved each other deeply, and they had a very healthy relationship based on their identities as a woman and a man. He was very respectful, protective, and supportive of her. I never saw him treat her rudely or harshly. After I was grown, I remember getting upset at my mom for something that she said that irritated me. I made the mistake of telling my dad about it. I'll never forget him turning those steely blue eyes on me and saying angrily, "Listen, bud, your mother's the best friend you have, and I won't stand for you saying anything disrespectful about her." It was the end of the conversation. When Dad called me Bud, I knew it was time to back off. On the other side of the ledger, my mom honored my dad not just as her husband, but also as a man. She would not have thought of failing to have a meal waiting for him when he came home. Being from the South, she was not offended when he called from his big chair where he was reading a book. He would say, "Hey, Mert, bring me a cup of coffee, please." He was her man, and she took care of him. It was a relationship based on mutual respect, and it was highly successful. They both understood manners and morals, and their relationship to spirituality, masculinity, and femininity. My parents modeled them consistently throughout my childhood. I displayed that training on my first date with a cute co-ed named Shirley. I took her to a classy restaurant in Hollywood, California, where I told the host where we wanted to sit. Then I helped Shirley with her chair. I asked what she wanted to eat, and I conveyed her order to the waiter. We engaged each other in conversation for more than an hour, mostly about Shirley. Then I paid the check, and I took her to my car. I walked on the outside of the sidewalk nearest the street, which was, and still should be, symbolic of a guy's responsibility to protect the woman in his care. I opened the car door for her, and we drove back to our college. I parked, came around to her side of the car, opened the door, and walked Shirley to the front door of her dorm. She thanked me with a smile, and we said goodnight. I didn't try to kiss her, since that would have put her in a compromising position on a first date, as though she owed me something as a payback. I still try to show her the same courtesies and respect that helped me win her.

who is that respectful doesn't deserve a second chance. Women hold the keys to masculine behavior. Guys are inclined to take what they can get and be no more accommodating than they have to be. To some degree, the lack of culture and refinement that we see in many of today's men is the fault of women who ask for and get little or nothing. If a girl sees herself as a lady, she will expect her escort to behave like a gentleman. He will respect her if she respects herself. If she wants him to be spiritually sensitive, she should go out with him only if he accompanies her to church. If she objects to his use of profanity, she should simply not accept it. If she wants him to think of her often and call her on the phone, she should wait for him to get the idea himself. Female aggressiveness is a turnoff to most men. I don't care if the rules have changed. It's still a bad idea for a girl to pursue a guy breathlessly. She should let him be the initiator. That's the way he is made. Parents, teach these concepts to your girls. If your daughter wants her boyfriend to take her to nice places, she should expect him to make the plans for an evening together.

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3: Or marriage. She will probably wind up getting hurt and living to regret it. He will get what he wants and she will get nothing. The number one reason men give for marrying late or not at all is because they can get everything they want, including love and sex, without commitment. A moral, self-respecting woman simply will not play that game. If it becomes obvious that a guy is not going to commit, she should send him packing. Period. Don't argue with the jerk about it. Just cut him loose. Don't blame a guy if he's unmannerly and exploitative. Show him what you expect. And if he balks, move on quickly. If he's a big drinker and uses illicit drugs, run from him. He's trouble on the hoof. Don't give him a beachhead in your heart. There is someone better out there for you if you set your standards high. It comes down to this. The relationship between a man and a woman throughout their lives together, if indeed they do marry, will reflect the ground rules set by the woman when they're courting. She can change him then, but probably not after. She should not settle for anything less than what she needs emotionally. High on her list of priorities should be a mutual understanding about manners and morals. It's the way men and women have related to each other for thousands of years, and it still provides a basis for healthy families that are equipped to go the distance. However, teaching girls to be ladies is not enough. We must also give them a strong biblical foundation from which morals and virtue can evolve. Our hope is that our daughters will someday pass along those verities to the next generation. No other priority comes close to this one in significance. For now, it seems appropriate to return to the words of President John Adams, who gave this solemn charge to the nation's women. You'll recall that he said, "The foundations of national morality must be laid in private families. The mothers are the earliest and most important instructors of youth." It was true in 1798, and it's still true today.
4: And especially here in 2026, the culture today will always push back against parents who are trying to raise children with character and conviction. But Dr. Dobson has reminded us today that it is definitely worth the fight to keep pushing for those biblical values. 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The Dr. James Dobson Family Institute was founded on the belief that strong families, rooted in biblical truth and the gospel of Jesus Christ, are the foundation of a strong society. This ministry has spent decades standing for what matters most, from defending the sanctity of human life to equipping parents with practical, biblical wisdom. And this legacy continues now that Dr. Dobson has received his eternal reward. 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

0: Dr. James Dobson Family Institute. Thanks so much for spending time with us today. 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
0: Angel Tree Camp recipients that went to camp, somebody paid their way, and now they've come back to help this new generation of kids find Jesus, know the Lord, get their life straightened out, and have an experience that is unforgettable. I mean, it is such a joyous thing to see this kind of unadulterated good that is going on with Angel Tree Camps.
6: You raised two things that were great aspects of the Angel Tree Camping program. One of them is that you made these friends who you still stay in contact with, whether they're pen pals or they're sending emails or you get on the phone with them. There's a little boy named Joseph who we've heard from. He's so excited he's going back to Angel Tree Camp this year. It'll be his second time at camp. And he said, four of the kids who were in my cabin last year are also coming back. So they stay in touch and they're all going to be in the same cabin with the same counselor. So that kind of...
0: That's special.
6: It really makes something that they look forward to all year long. And secondly, when you mentioned the part about the counselors, there's a lot of people who started out as an Angel Tree kid, a boy or girl who went to camp on a scholarship like you were asking listeners and viewers to come forward with. But then they went on, finished college or finished high school, went on to college, finished college. And then they come back and work with Prison Fellowship. It's a great nonprofit organization started by Chuck Colson years ago. And they become a counselor. And in a couple of cases, people that I've talked with have become camp directors. So they have devoted their lives to the Angel Tree program because not only does it help kids during the summer, but there are also sports camps at other times of the year. At Christmas time, Angel Tree provides a Christmas gift from the incarcerated parent with a special note from them and a Bible attached. It's a wonderful, wonderful program with great people who have a heart for Jesus, and they just look forward to molding these children from introverted, unhappy kids who are trapped in a hot city or a bad neighborhood into a happy summer camper. And if they get to spend a week in the fresh air, horseback riding or swimming or archery or the other things, Hugh Hewitt always mentions lanyards. I never made a lanyard in my life, nor do I want to know what one is. But he totally gets every year, he goes crazy. Get a lanyard at camp. Make it. It's an experience a kid will never forget. So trust me, it's an opportunity to turn a child's life around.
0: Friends, let's be very honest. It's about where our priorities are and what we want. And if we want to send a kid to camp, if we want for them to experience the joy of knowing Jesus and having this experience, then let's make a way to do that. If you need to give $50 a month for 4 months, do that. But get a kid to camp this summer. If you need to give $200 a month for the next 2 years and make sure that, 48 kids or 24 kids get to go to camp, then do that. Do whatever God prompts your heart to do. I'm not here to tell you that part of it. I just get to tell you about how good it's going to be for the kid and how I'm just jazzed to get to be a part of it, to see that joy come into their life. Here's the phone number. It's 888-206-2794, 888-206-2794, or you can go to thatkevinshow.com, click the Angel Tree banner at the top. thatkevinshow.com, click the banner at the top of the page, or go to 888-206-2794. Kevin McCullough coming right back.
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13: I was a child when I was abducted by the Arabs. My parents used to own livestock, and my mother would do all the cooking for us. I don't remember the year that I was captured. There had never been any problems in our village. Then one day, all of a sudden, we heard that there were Arabs attacking Dinka villages throughout the south. We were so worried, we could not even sleep at night. It was a big concern to my mother and my father. We were told that these Arabs were heavily armed and would kill all the animals and people when they would attack. We were very scared. Then one morning, they attacked our village. We scattered in different directions and I ran, but I was captured. My entire village was burned down, and I've never seen a member of my family since. was taken north into slavery. My eyes saw horrific things on that trip to the north. Women were raped right in front of us. Men were beaten, and four men were killed because they tried to fight back. They were shot dead before our eyes. Once at the slave master's house, I was pretty much starved and worked brutal hours every single day doing difficult and very, very hard work. There was no relief. And then they raped me. My slave master did not think of me as a human. He would not even let me go to the hospital when I fell sick. And one day, I heard that there was a slave retriever from CSI close by. How I wanted to be free. That retriever secured my freedom. And thank God, I was able to return to South Sudan. Thank you to each of you who helped the slaves be free. But please don't stop until we get them all.
0: And may I just add that we are so thankful that you have been part of the team that has helped us liberate more than 45 slaves this year already. Of the 192 that are on the list, 45 of them have been liberated, and we have more that we are about to embark upon to do. You may know the violence in Sudan is very dangerous right now, and yet our slave liberators are more committed than ever to getting them out. To get them to safety and to get them to be reunited with their family. 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
4: 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The Constitution is the rulebook for our game. 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Learn the Constitution. Use it, defend it, and win. Because if you don't know the rules, you can't win the game.
5: 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It's an American thing. 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
21: Thanks. Anyone with talent can be a winner, but it takes character to be a champion. A few years back, college basketball player Jamal Sheed displayed the heart of a champion after he and his teammates lost one of the most important games of their season. A victory would have punched their ticket to the March Madness tournament and awarded them a shot at a national championship. Instead, they lost by 1 point after a controversial call. Stunned and angry, frustration boiled over as Jamal's team left the court. An assistant coach knocked over a folding chair and kicked it across the floor. Next was the team starting forward, who threw a trash can and spilled garbage everywhere. The rest of the team stepped over the debris and kept walking. But star player Jamal Sheed displayed a different attitude. He was upset and angry, too, but when he saw the mess his teammates created, he stopped, set the trash can upright, and started picking up the garbage himself. Adversity is like a mirror. 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Being a winner is about more than wins and losses. It's about character. It's about the kind of person we are, even when we don't achieve our goals. Talent may make us a winner, but character makes us a champion. For more to help you thrive, go to FocusOnTheFamily.com. I'm Jim Daly.
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24: Jesus said, "This is the will of my Father, that everyone who beholds the Son and believes in him will have eternal life." 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
25: About fire prevention, though.
26: I knew it would come up.
25: All right, go ahead.
26: I just recommend filling the water reservoir so we can at least fight the fires when everyone's homes burn down again.
25: Yeah, but that sounds like it's gonna require me to do something, and that's not really my vibe.
26: Well, there needs to be some precaution for fire, Gavin.
25: I'm way ahead of you.
26: Come in, Tim.
25: This is Smokey, the evacuate your home when it's on fire koala. Do your thing, Tim.
0: Hi, I'm Smokey, the evacuate your home when it's on fire koala. I'm here to tell you to evacuate your home when it's on fire. And don't forget to buy a copy of Gavin Newsom's new book.
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1: Featuring the music of Dick Tunney and the Dream in Color Orchestra. Straight ahead. Yet to come, Dr. Robert Redfield and what you need to know regarding hantavirus. And Tom Traddup of Salem Media stopping by to help send worthy children to a place they'd never get to go to. More sketch comedy from Al Barry and Nick Peterson. And back in the spotlight, it's the lovely Ella Langley. And now from Times Square, where diplomats blame global tensions on tariffs, TikTok, and somehow his radio show,

0: 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Never lick your thumb to clean their face. And you'd never let them leave the house looking like less than their best. You say you'd never put a pacifier in your mouth to clean it. 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And never let them run wild through the grocery store.
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6: 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She's about the hottest thing in all of music right now. Her name is Ella Langley. Here she is with Dandelion.

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13: Dad, we need to talk.
14: Sure, honey. What's up? Want to use the car and need a few bucks?
13: Listen, Dad. I really think the time has come for me to move out of the house.
14: Honey, why? This is so sudden.
13: Dad, I'm 35 years old.
14: What, all 35-year-old girls need to move out of their parents' houses? I thought you liked it here. I'd miss my little girl.
13: I'm not your little girl anymore, Dad. I've been married for 7 years.
14: I know, and we love Bob.
13: Bill,
14: your mother and I think the world of Bill. Don't we think the world of Bill, honey?
15: Bill who?
13: Listen, Dad, I'm getting older. It's time that I led my own life, to give my family an identity of its own.
14: Why?
12: Well, as our children get older, obviously some things need to change, and today we're going to learn how change can be a good thing. Thanks for joining us today. Your host is Jim Daly, and I'm John Fuller.
16: Oh, I hope that's facetious.
12: Because way over the top.
16: That parent needs to call Focus on the Family like right now. But we are going to cover this issue of adult children and how we perhaps change the parenting modality at that point to be influencers rather than control freaks. I think that the best way to intro this program, John, is to give the title, Resolve Conflict and Find Peace and Hope with Adult Children. That says it all. If you're in this spot, you're going to need to order this book and listen to the broadcast today.
12: Yeah, Dr. Kathy Cook is back with us. She's always a popular guest. And Dr. Kathy is a speaker, author, researcher, the founder of Celebrate Kids, which is a ministry dedicated to equipping parents and caregivers and others to help children be more seen and heard. And today we're going to hear about Dr. Kathy's book. As Jim said, I hope you get a copy of it from us here at the ministry.
16: Kathy, welcome back.
14: Thank you so much. Honored to be here.
16: It's always good. You are such a, let me say it politely, a research geek. You love the research on family, don't you?
14: I love observing families. I don't necessarily like library research. I let somebody else do that for me. But, oh, I love the research of observation and, you know, what's happening in culture that's affecting our families.
16: Let me ask you this question, because I love talking to people that like that kind of observational research, if I could call it that, because you see patterns.
14: Right.
16: Which to me indicates God, like Paul writes about.
14: Yes.
16: You have no excuse because you can see God in nature, right?
14: Yes.
16: And in that regard, we can see God in how families operate and what is good and what is not so good. What are some of those major breakdowns from the parenting side that occur?
14: Oh, that's so good to start there. I should have given you the memo, easy questions only. you know, the fact that parents are still trying to parent when they need to move into a consulting role, maybe being a guide, a coach, a mentor, an influencer. We can't parent adult kids. We still may want to. And we may legitimately feel like we haven't finished our job yet because we begin to see some things that are lacking in our adult children when they begin to launch out. And then how do we deal with that? Do our kids want us to be involved at all? Do they maybe still want us to parent because they feel insecure, but we don't want to? I think that's part of the confusion for sure. I think relationships between adult children and the younger siblings can also be a really complex issue.
16: That's true.
14: Younger siblings are still being parented or still living at home, but the older ones have maybe moved out and launched, but we still want them to be connected. I think that's a factor. I think overwhelmed parents. I think every parent of adult kids, every one of them is overwhelmed. Not just by the adult kids, but just by culture, right? By confusion, by things that are going on at church, things that are going on in their workplace. And it's messy, but we don't give up, right? Because we have God. Yeah. And we know, I hope we know in the knowing of our knowing, I like to say, I hope we know in the knowing of our knowing that we're still a family and that God ordains the family. And he doesn't want that to ever break up.
16: Yeah, there's such power there when it's healthy.
14: And, yes.
16: And unfortunately, many of us will experience kind of the destructive power of that too, you know, family of origin leftovers, right? Mm-hmm. And I'll tell you, a lot of therapists, Christian therapists, will talk about that, things that give us a little limp in our adult lives because of what happened when we were children, right? Mm-hmm. You kind of do learn a lot. You don't fall far from the tree typically. Now, God can intervene and interdict. And, you know, if your father was an alcoholic, you don't have to become an alcoholic.
14: Amen.
16: And so I love those components. That's part of my story, right?
14: Right.
16: So, you know, there's power through that relationship in Jesus. And that's key to everybody's healthiness spiritually, right? Well, let's get into it. You warn parents about making kids into idols. Uh-oh. Especially Christians.
14: Oh, shoot.
16: I mean, yes. Don't you think?
14: Yes.
16: You know, we love our kids. I am always pulling out my phone. Look at my boys. Look at my boys. You know? Yeah. But how do we need to be careful? And what does it mean, I guess, as a parent, to make your children an idol?
14: To depend upon them to be your everything.
16: To meet your emotional needs.
14: To meet your emotional needs. To meet your need for, look, I'm amazing. And so we display our children on, you know, the pedestal, if you will, rather than the whatever the, you know, back in Bible times when they would have used some structure somewhere. No, we're created to worship, right? We are created to worship. We will worship someone or something. It should be God. And are we doing that? Is God the center of our universe? Is God who we think of and talk about? Is it God that we're trying to impress? And again, we don't have to impress God, but to glorify God, right? Mm-hmm. So I'm here today and I don't need to be remembered. Like my prayer would be that God would be pleased with what happens here between the three of us and the production team, you know, behind the window, and that there would be evidence that we did good work here so that God looks good and that Jesus is known and celebrated. That has to be the mindset. But yeah, we have parents idolizing children, grandparents idolizing grandchildren, meaning that they want the children to perform for them to make them look good. And that's not appropriate. Children are not performers. God didn't give us kids so that we would look good. If you're afraid that you're going to look like a less than great parent because your children are doing something wrong, that might be a sign that you're idolizing them.
16: You know, the thing I've observed in myself, let alone other parents I know. But it is, you know, it's so kind of below the radar sometimes that you're even doing this.
15: Mm.
16: You're not aware
15: right.
16: that you're doing, you're making an idol out, mm-hmm. out of your children, or that you're deriving something positive from their good behavior,
15: mm-hmm.
16: you know? And I can remember that. I talked to my boys, you know, there was a couple of good friends that I had saying, make sure your boys realize they don't have to perform because you're the president of Focus.
15: Totally.
16: So, I mean, I just had that conversation with them.
15: Good.
16: You know? I'm not expecting you to be perfect young men.
15: Mm-hmm.
16: I think they took it to heart. But no, they're great.
15: No, that's
16: they're
15: great.
16: Really good young
15: yeah.
16: men.
15: Yeah.
16: But, I, you know, that's important for parents, Christian parents, pastors.
15: Oh, totally.
16: Oh, my goodness.
15: Yeah.
16: How do you have that healthy conversation, age appropriately, you know, with your 8-year-old versus your 15-year-old?
15: Yeah. No, and I think, you know, so I love that you were aware of that. And I think that's, most parents are excellent parents. I tell adult children all the time, your parents did the best they knew how to do with the wisdom they had in the moment. Stop judging them. And we can get into that more, you know, later. But I think the parent needs to be alert. Am I expecting something from my children that's making them uncomfortable to be around me? Like maybe they don't want to tell me how they're doing because they're afraid that I'll be either very disappointed and harsh or expecting them to keep up the good work.
16: Yeah.
15: You know, because the parent thinks, hey, I'm not, see, if you don't think you're anybody who can do anything except that you're a parent, the pressure your children are feeling is immense. And this is one reason they distance themselves from us because they don't want that pressure. So yeah, I want to say again what you were just implying, Jim. Nobody did this intentionally. Very few parents
16: yeah.
15: do this intentionally. And so what we're here to do is to raise their awareness, right, so that they don't live in denial, so that they can realize maybe this is an issue and maybe I need to rely on God in me to be well and not expecting my children.
16: But in that regard, you created something called a declaration of release. I yes, love sir. This.
15: Good.
16: Describe it and how do we apply it?
15: Right. So for us to realize that God loves our adult children more than we ever could or would, and for us to understand that we can't control. Now that they're adults living outside of the home, or even if they're living in the home, they are adults, our parenting years are finished. Now we consult, guide, coach, mentor, etc. And so the declaration of release is designed to give the parent this opportunity to say, my son is God's. Now, I hope that the son has always been God's, right? But this is different. And I'm going to release my kids, my sons and daughters, to the love of God. And I'm not going to control you. I'm going to pray that God meets your needs for security, et cetera, and that you don't look to me to meet them. I think that's huge. And then we parent strong still, right? We still parent. But we parent differently. We love, yeah. we love maybe a bit differently. And we release them to God. So say it every day, you know, that you're now released to the love that God has. And I'm going to take my hands off of you. And I'm going to ask God to, like, help you. I know the look on your face
16: know,
15: for
16: I'm
15: people
16: going...
15: who are not watching on YouTube, you're like, this is not easy.
16: Yeah, and that's the point there because I would say over-engage. You know, someone yeah. asked me this question, which I thought was really good. If the Lord's plan for your child was to take them through a valley at 25, let's
15: yeah.
16: say, so that he could get their attention, whatever that might be, would you be willing as the parent to allow God that maneuverability to get to their soul? Now, we're going to say absolutely. But when it comes to doing it, it's like, absolutely not, right?
15: Right.
16: We're going to save. We're going to intervene. We're right. going to do the things that keep them from pain. And the irony is we may be keeping them from a depth of their relationship with Christ.
15: Absolutely. And that's a reason that I would love and be honored if parents of teenagers would buy this book, because we can begin to see the pattern that needs to be established now so that when they launch, whether that be college, trade, military, early marriage, entrepreneurship, gap year, whatever, they're able to do that well. I think the point that you're making is really, really good. We know the scripture. We know what it says in Romans 5. I've been on the show before talking with the two of you about the resiliency factor, and it comes from going through valleys well. Romans 5, 3 through 5, James 1, 2 through 4 are two of the places. Romans 8, 29, the verse after Romans 8, 28, that all things will work together, you know, for those who love God and live on purpose. All those verses say that the struggle is worth it. That's where we get our biblical character. That's where we get our deeper faith in the God of the Bible, because we experience him in the valley. So if parents have overprotected their children and they've expected their children to look good so that they feel good about the job that they've played as parent, the kids are possibly fragile. They have loved that parents have protected them up until this point. Grab your lunch. Every kid loves that they're reminded to grab their lunch because they don't want to go hungry in the middle of the day. But now that they're 21, 23, you know, 35, they do want to grow up and they do want some independence and they do want to discover how the world works. And they're going to discover that when we allow them to walk through valleys, we pray in the distance, perhaps. We ask, hey, can I help you in any way? Let me know, how can I help you? But we watch and then we praise God for the opportunity that those kids had to grow up, and hopefully it wasn't trauma and tragedy, but it was growth.
16: Yeah. Well, again, I love that idea of declaration of release. Mm-hmm. And if you haven't done that, that's one good reason to get the book, just to see that concept and do it and write it out. Let me ask you this. Funny, I was reading The Prep last night and Trent was over for dinner. So actually went through some of this with them. But you caution parents to listen more and talk less. Ouch. And then, you know, making I statements versus you statements. Mm. So describe what that looks like and sounds like. The right. I statement versus the you statement.
15: Right. So it would be like the I statement is, you know, I worry when you don't reach out to me often enough. Okay, like I worry. Or I wonder who you're hanging out with. I love you and we're not as connected because you don't live here. So I'm just curious about who you're hanging out with. That's I statement, I'm curious, versus you never tell me who you're hanging out with. Okay, yeah. So that's very judgmental, right?
16: Correct.
15: That sounds invasive, I think, to adult kids. It sounds like, well, why don't you trust me to just hang, why do you need to know who I'm hanging out with?
16: What's the outcome of that style of parenting at that level? What will that adult child do?
15: Oh, the you statement will cause them to remain distant.
16: Correct.
15: Yeah.
16: So the thing you're wanting as the parent, you're not going to get because of how you're interacting.
15: Right. Let me tell you guys, this book was hard to write because nobody wants to hear that, because you can't go back 10 years and change the way you parented. So let me say to our audience, like, thank you for being here. And you did the best you knew how to do when you did it. And now we're going to give you some advice about changing course if you are willing to do that, right? Mm-hmm. So I worry or I wonder or I'm concerned because you told me that you had a job interview but you haven't told me how it turned out. That's healthier, and that I think engages conversation.
16: Yeah. On-demand parenting, I think of streaming. Is that a show on Netflix?
15: Yes.
16: On-demand parenting?
15: Yeah. Yeah.
16: What is on-demand parenting and why do we need to be aware of it?
15: Yeah, so back in the old days, you know, we just had the phone, right? And praise God for the phone on the wall. You know, now we've got, you know, we can follow our kids on apps if they allow us to. There's, you know, there's FaceTime, there's texting, there's calling, there's, you know, Facebook, there's Instagram. There's so many places where we can go to our kids.
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16: Dr. Kathy, you have great suggestions, recommendations for parents and adult children in how to help their relationship. Home visits is one of the things that you cover in the book. Now, that's really funny. Because, again, I'm talking experientially. John, you've got six kiddos. So, but, you know, even going by the apartment, to just say hi. You got to. I've only done that one time, and it was, you know, Trent said, "Hey, why don't you stop on by?" But you got to respect their territory, right?
15: That would be ideal.
16: Yeah,
15: you know, you said you've got to. I think absolutely. I think if you want a healthier relationship with your adult children, if you want to have communication that's give and take, if you want them to freely share with you their joys and their despair so that you can still be involved with them, then we respect by asking permission. We say things like, hey, I'm going to be over on your side of town. Will you be home tonight? I'd love to just stop by and say hi.
16: Yeah, it's kind of like how you would treat a friend of yours. You would call and say, hey, you're going to be around Tuesday. I'm in your area.
15: I love that because you just made the comment that your son has delighted in this newer friendship relationship. By the way, one of the things that was really hard in writing the book was finding out that parents who think they did everything right so that they could be a friend with their kids later are now not friends with their kids. And it's been devastating to them. And so again, we do what we can do in hopes that it will turn out well, but it's never too late. It's never too late to, you know, not live in denial and recognize that we maybe were doing some things that weren't great. You know, to ask for forgiveness, perhaps, to apologize, perhaps, and for us to say to our kids, hey, could I stop by for 15 minutes? I think what's interesting about that limit, I'd love to, you know, I made your favorite cinnamon coffee cake. Could I stop by? 15 minutes, I'll just stay. And no joke, you guys, that gives the kid the freedom to say yes, because 15 minutes isn't a 3-hour visit.
16: Right.
15: When you don't know, maybe your son or daughter had work to do at home that night, or a really important FaceTime call with somebody else that you want them to be friends with, or whatever the case, they just wanted to go to bed.
16: I love that idea.
15: Or they had a movie to watch or whatever. And so you set the mental timer, or I have friends who actually set the timer on their phone for 15 minutes. They walk in and it buzzes and they say, hey, 15 minutes, and they leave. Now, if the kid says, oh, stay a little bit longer, like that's fabulous,
16: an invitation,
15: right? But I think the limit is really a blessing.
16: Yeah, that's great.
15: Shows respect.
19: And, you know, Kathy, you said something earlier about parents who don't have a relationship with their adult kids. And I know several, we probably all know several families going through that, where the child is the one that says, no, I don't want the relationship. Mm-hmm. Offer some encouragement to that parent, because that's a really hard place to be.
15: It is. I appreciate that, John. And it is happening far too often. First of all, I want to say this. Most parents parented really well with the information they had at the time. So I don't want every parent to think that they've done something wrong that has caused their adult child to distance themselves from them. There can be influences on the adult kids. There can be any number of things that have happened. So don't look back and think, oh, if only. In fact, I write about the if only and the what ifs. Oh, if only I would have prayed more.
19: Yeah.
15: You know, what if we would have changed churches earlier? What if I wouldn't have sent my kid to a public school? We can do that all day long, and it's not necessarily going to help us find peace and hope in that situation. So I think that's important. Go forward more than look back. If you realize that there is something you've done wrong, own it. Take responsibility for your stuff. And again, I say, you did the best you knew how to do in the moment. And yet, if you're recognizing, whoa, you were distant, you know, you traveled and you didn't work to relate to the kid when you got back from the business trip or whatever, own it. Apologize for that if you feel like you should.
19: Yeah.
15: If sin was involved, ask to be forgiven. I think those things are important. One of the things I'll comment on that might be hard for people to hear is that the research is clear that the more that we helicoptered our children, the more likely it is that they're going to distance themselves from us now. So if you overparented, if you did demand, if you were in control, if you asked every little nitpicky question, if the only mom they knew was the helicopter mom that hovers over the breakfast bar while they're doing their homework, and now they do want to be independent, now they do want to mature on their own, this is how life is supposed to happen, they don't think you can parent any differently. But you can, if you choose to, back off, give them the space and the place where they discover why they are the who they are, and actually find out that you did a good job as a mom.
16: So much of what you're talking about in the book for us as the parent of the adult child is seeing your blind spots.
15: Yeah.
16: But even the statement is incongruent. It's hard to see your blind spots.
15: Yes.
16: That's why they're called
15: blind spots,
16: because you don't see them. In fact, you used a term in the book for the parent, which is the story you tell yourself.
15: Yes.
16: And I related to this one, too. Speak to that idea of the story you tell yourself as a parent.
15: Right. No, I appreciate what you guys are talking about here. So let's say that you reach out to your adult daughter and you want her to visit, and she has said no 3 times in a row. And maybe she even gave you a reason. You know, Katie has a soccer tournament. Or I've got an assignment due for my supervisor and I need to work at home tonight. So there were reasons, but the story you tell yourself is, she doesn't love me. If she loved me, she'd come over. If she loved me, she'd allow me to visit. Or the story you tell yourself is she has time for everything else,
16: yeah,
15: but she never makes time for me. And those protect us, but they're lies because we've chosen to not believe our adult kids. Now, what's awkward is maybe the adult kid doesn't value you. So the story you tell yourself is, I have no value in my daughter's eyes. She doesn't care anymore at all. That's the story you tell yourself every time she says no, no, no, no, no. Sadly, that might be true. So then you ask her, like, the story I'm telling myself is that you have no interest in my life at all. Is that right? Well, no, that's not right. Well, then why do you say no all the time? Well, I told you that Katie has a soccer game right. And I had an assignment due for work. And I told you that Jonathan wasn't feeling well. Oh, so those are true statements? So what day in the upcoming week would we be available together to have coffee? Oh, well, I don't have time. Okay, now that just told me that you don't value me. Is that making sense?
16: Oh, it does. So I just feel even that statement feels strong coming from the parent. Mm. But I get laying out the groundwork.
15: Come on.
16: No, I know.
15: But yeah, earn the right to say that, right?
16: Yeah, yeah. But it is a different era. A different time in your parenting now where you got to say...
15: It is.
16: I would say it with a little more happiness. Like, hey, do you want to grab coffee next week?
15: Right, right. I'm going to accept that you've been busy the past week. So thanks for being honest with me.
16: Yeah.
15: What about the upcoming week? Can you glance at your calendar real quick? Yeah. I'm free Tuesday and Wednesday.
16: You know what this is reminding me of is, and Dr. Dobson, he talked about this on the old Focus on the Family program, Harry Chapin's song, you know, mm-hmm. Cats in the Cradle.
15: Oh, yes, come on.
16: I mean, it's right there, you know. So the essence of the song is dad, as his child is growing up, he just never has time to play catch or do anything. And then the boy keeps saying, when I grow up, I'm going to be just like him.
15: Yeah.
16: And then that happens. He goes off to college. He comes home. I don't have time to meet with you, Dad. Can I have the car keys? See you later. Can I have them, please?
15: Right.
16: And that's a whole reflection on the fact that your son grew up to be just like you, meaning no time for you. But now in a different context, you're the old guy, Dad, and your adult son has no time for you.
15: Yeah.
16: Because that's what you did to him.
15: That's hard, right?
16: Yeah.
15: So we accept what's happened and we move forward full of grace for ourselves and our kids. And maybe we talk that through with the spouse if we're married, with even our parents if they're alive and they're healthy for us, maybe a best friend, maybe a pastor, maybe a counselor, say, hey, I'm having a hard time getting through this moment in time.
16: Yeah.
15: And it's one of the reasons, and we can talk about this later, that I do write in the book about how important it is for adult parents to have all other identities solid as well. You're not just parenting adult kids. You're a member of a choir, and you're a neighbor's best friend, and you're a wife or a husband, and you're, you know, a consultant in this way and that way, and you're still, you know, an important person at work. Know who you are so that you don't depend only on your parenting relationship to get your confidence from, if I can put it that way.
16: Oh, without a doubt. And I, you know, this is day one. We want you to come back and let's continue for day two.
15: Great.
16: And we've touched on it, but I don't want to land. It feels heavy a little bit. Mm-hmm. There's hope for you, Mom and Dad. I mean, this is not the end of the world, hopefully. Mm-hmm. But even regardless of what your adult child does responsibly, you doing the right thing is the right thing to do.
15: Yes. Oh, say that again.
16: Yeah. I mean,
15: yes.
16: It's just so evident. And so what we want to encourage you to do is to get the book, understand, especially if you have conflict in that relationship with your adult children. What you're responsible for is improving that relationship. There's no guarantee that the adult child is going to change. But that's not the motivation. It's to be the light of Christ, to be loving and kind as Christ would be, and to do the things you're responsible to do to give the opportunity for your adult child to respond.
15: Yes.
16: Yes?
15: Beautiful.
16: All right. So let's do it. Let's come back next time. Thanks for today.
15: You're welcome.
16: Let me just say it, the title of the book again. This should be the motivation for everybody going, I need that book. And let me tell you, we are hearing from so many parents of adult children right now, the donor community, the constituents that engage with Focus. I know you're living in this spot. Even more serious things than what we were able to get to today. But come back tomorrow. We'll cover some more content. 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
19: 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And of course, if today's conversation brought up any concerns, if this is a space, as Jim said, that you're living and there's tension, ask to speak with one of our caring Christian counselors. Again, our number, 800, the letter A, and the word family.
16: Kathy, again, thanks for being with us. Let's come back and hit it again.
15: I'd love to.
19: And we hope you'll join us next time as well. And thanks for listening to Focus on the Family with Jim Daly. I'm John Fuller, inviting you back as we once again help you and your family thrive in Christ.

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1: Well, hi, I'm Dr. Danny Huerta, and when a teen is struggling with anxiety, the stress often brings sleepless nights and being pulled apart as parents. 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
2: If the only mom they knew was the helicopter mom that hovers over the breakfast bar while they're doing their homework, and now they do want to be independent, now they do want to mature on their own, this is how life is supposed to happen, they don't think you can parent any differently. But you can if you choose to back off, give them the space and the place where they discover why they are the who they are, and actually find out that you did a good job as a mom.
0: Well, that's Dr. Kathy Cook describing how it's possible to have a respectful, healthy, loving relationship with your adult child. Dr. Kathy is back with us today on Focus on the Family with Jim Daly. I'm John Fuller, and we're so glad you've joined us as well.
3: You know, we're talking to so many of you. When I travel, I'm meeting so many parents of adult children now, the 25-year-old, 30-year-old, and it's a whole bouquet of what's happening out there, and a lot of frustration, and a lot of good things are happening too, not to paint it all in a bad picture. It's just, you know, the whole array I'm able to hear about. But we do want to help you as a parent, particularly do the best job you can do in being a parent and an influencer of that adult child. And they're, guess what? Here's the neon sign. They're going to do things that you disagree with. Mm. And the question is, what are you going to do with that? Are you going to treat them as a 15-year-old or as a 25-year-old? And believe me, there's a difference.
0: Mm-hmm. And if you missed any of the conversation last time with Dr. Kathy, get our Focus on the Family app so you can listen on the go anytime. And check the website for audio and video as well. And we're talking about Dr. Kathy's book, Resolve Conflict and Find Peace and Hope with Adult Children, Strategies and Conversations That Work. And we're so glad to have her back.
3: Kathy, it's great to have you back. Thanks for being with us.
2: I'm glad to be here. Thank you.
3: All right. So we pummeled the parents last time.
2: Let me
3: just say, we had lots of examples of where we're blowing it. You know, the over control, the things that we do that alienate our adult children. And it's easy to do because we have the best intention. You were very kind to defend a parent's lack of maturity in parenting their adult children. But it's time to get on the horse and go, right? We got to have a better relationship. If you're in a bad relationship or a not as adequate a relationship with your adult children, this is what we want to do, is equip you. So what's on the adult child side of the responsibility ledger? Because you're going to, and I know you know this, you hear from parents, well, it's not me,
2: right?
3: It's him.
2: Right.
3: It's that son, or it's that daughter.
2: Right. Or so, the daughter-in-law, or the son-in-law.
3: Right. So the question in all that is, what's on their side of the ledger? What are they responsible for?
2: Yeah, I actually love that we're starting with that. You know, love your parents. Good heavens. They've sacrificed for you. They've gone out of their way for you.
3: Amen, sister. You know,
2: you didn't even tell me to say that. But, you know, we're all imperfectly perfect, right? So the parents have been imperfectly perfect. I want to say to the adult children, your parents parented the best that they knew how to do in the moment that they did it. And you're now judging based on things that you know, things that you think are true. You're watching culture, like, why didn't my parents do that or say that, or why are they the way they are? Well, they are the way they are. Can you love them in that anyway? And can you walk toward them? You know, and can you say yes more often than no? Like, they want 15 minutes.
3: That should start like at age 7.
2: Come on, no, it should.
3: Say yes more than no.
2: Yes.
3: That's a good piece of advice.
2: I mean, I appreciate that, Jim. We are a family. And what we know here at Focus on the Family and at Celebrate Kids is that God ordains the family before he ordains the church.
3: Yeah.
2: We are supposed to be a family. We're imperfect for each other.
3: We'll call today the tough question day, because now I want to talk about when the adult kids get married.
2: Oh, yeah.
3: And I'll put it in this context because it's funny. I was playing golf with somebody, and he missed the green on what they call an approach shot. That's when your last shot into the green. And he missed it off to one side, and he said, that's a son-in-law shot. I said, what do you mean? He goes, it was close, but not what I was hoping for.
2: Oh, ouch.
3: I thought, oh, wow. I hope he doesn't have a son-in-law. But, you know, the point is, it's humorous, but I get it. I mean, it's not what you were hoping for your daughter, or it's not what you were hoping for your son. Mm-hmm. How do you navigate all of that, you know, this new family that you're now part of, and how do you let yourself go a little bit to be less selfish about all that and be encouraging to that new family member?
2: That was a great point. So how do we navigate that very carefully and often silently? You know, I think, you know, when our kids are, you know, in our home and they're beginning to date or they're of that age, I think we pray more for our children to be ready for marriage than we pray for the spouse. I think that's something I say all the time. Most parents I meet pray for their children's spouses. Have you prayed for your child to be ready for that step of life? And then, yes, you pray for the spouse. And you hopefully have taught your kids how to discern. Do they know their values? Do they know family values? Do they know who they're becoming and who they would love to be and the kind of life they'd like to live? And if they know those things, they're going to seek a spouse who will support those things. Now, if they do fall in love with somebody who has a different faith or a different work ethic or a different family structure and you're concerned, then speak up before they marry, speak up and be truth and be wisdom and be love in those moments. If they've married somebody who you think is not great, pray and pray again for the spouse to mature, for the relationship to be healthy. I would pray that you would want them married and that it would be good for your daughter or your son to be married to that person. And I think, again, we support, we love, we pray, and we say things like, how can I help you? Like, if you notice that your daughter is struggling, let's say your daughter's become critical and she didn't used to be a critical person, you can say to your daughter, you know, Samantha, I've noticed just a critical spirit in you. You're quick to judge and quick to be angry. And you weren't that way. You don't have to say you weren't raised that way. You don't have to make it about you. Mm. You can say, man, that just hasn't been a part of your character. So I'm naturally concerned because you used to be a woman of great joy. I think you've lost your joy. How can I help you?
3: Yeah.
2: Now, you know, can I help? No. But how can I help? Well, you can help by being quiet about it. You know, you can help by praying. You can help by, you know, could we go out for coffee? Or you could help by, could you answer a question? Like, how have you dealt with it? Like, was dad ever mean-spirited? Was dad critical? And how did you handle his criticism? So ideally, you're available to be a blessing of, again, consultant role, not, again, parenting in the way that you would control or force them to agree with you.
3: Yep.
2: And I think another thing that's really complicated about family, you guys, is that when somebody marries, they marry a person, but that person comes with family.
3: Oh, yeah.
2: Right? So there's in-laws and there's siblings and there's aunts and there's uncles and there's, yeah. So we don't know them, so it's hard to love them. But you can love without knowing them because that's what we are, lovers, right? We love because God loved us. And I haven't found a Bible verse that says, you know, because you know them well, you should love them well. No, you love because your daughter's married into that family. Yeah. And now you go to a family dinner, Mother's Day, Father's Day, Christmas, Thanksgiving, and you choose to sit next to somebody you haven't gotten to know well yet. And you say, oh, so you're the Aunt Kathy. You're my son-in-law's sister. I'd love to get to know you. Tell me about yourself.
3: No, that's really good. You know, that introduction of the holidays, you know, now these become, I hate to say it this way, but it can be true, battlegrounds.
2: It can happen.
3: You know, where the boys aren't going to be there because they're with their wives' family. There are constructive ways. I've heard of really good resolution to that, that they flip every other year, you know, and they come to our house for Christmas and the in-law's house for next year's Christmas, you know, and the same with Thanksgiving or whatever. How do you go into that environment with an open mind about the fact that you have to share?
2: Come on.
3: I mean, we're like little kids again. I'm not sharing my son with you.
2: Yes, open mind, absolutely. Like, know that this is going to happen. Like, let's not be clueless about this. And let's be grateful for what we have more than angry for what we don't have. And again, I say that, and I don't say that like it's an easy flip a switch, but it's a choice that we have. Both the adult children need to be grateful because they're going to miss siblings and they're going to miss parents and grandparents, and the adult parents need to be grateful as well, or the parents need to be grateful as well. Friends of mine got remarried after both spouses passed away, so they now have 8 children among them and I think 19 grandkids, if I remember right, and they don't get together with any of their family on Thanksgiving or Christmas. They decided to not be the problem, and they've said to their children, go with the in-laws. And they do that. And so my friends are, quote unquote, alone every Thanksgiving and every Christmas. So they serve, which is beautiful.
3: Okay.
2: And the entire family gets together one day in usually November and one day usually in January. But what's really cool about that, you guys, is that every one of the children and the stepchildren are there. So now all the cousins meet and get to know each other, and the children get to know the stepchildren better than they ever would have before if they would have split every other year.
3: Yeah, yeah.
2: And that's a choice that my friends have made to honor their children. And the children then honor the parents and the siblings by absolutely cementing that one day in January is the family day.
3: And what I'm hearing you say is just get creative.
2: Yes,
3: find ways that meet the needs,
2: yes,
3: without disrupting too many people, right?
2: Because it's not supposed to be about us.
3: Yeah, yeah.
2: We're supposed to be other-centered.
3: Which is good. You mentioned in the book about prioritize the future over the past.
2: Mm.
3: What do you mean by that?
2: Mm. We have a tendency to look back, and we look back with regret, or we look back and we assume because we did this, this will happen in the future. You know, the past is done. That was one of the reasons that the book was challenging to write, to be honest with you, because I know you can't go back and reparent. So we're going to look forward with hope, hope in God, not hope in our kids, not hope even in us, but hope in God. We're going to look forward. Now, we keep the past alive in the right way, Jim. Like, memories are important,
3: yeah,
2: to keep alive. Remember when we went to the zoo, like you're with your grandkids, and they're 6 and 7 or 6 and 8. Hey, do you remember when we went to the zoo and you were about 7 and you got to feed the giraffe for the first time? You know, I think memories are really important to look back on and keep alive. But I think parents have a tendency to look back and wish for so much that can never be.
3: Oh, interesting.
2: And yeah, then the past becomes less than it could be because we see it with that red pen critical spirit, which doesn't do anybody any good.
3: Well, that's good. The red pen critical spirit.
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0: Thanks for listening to Focus on the Family. Let's resume now with the balance of today's programming. And Kathy, we haven't directly talked much about grandparenting, but that's a sacred calling.
2: Yes.
0: And it comes with some challenges sometimes. So how do we come alongside and help our child and ultimately spend time with our grandkids? There can be some friction points there.
2: Yes, so true. One of the things that I heard about over and over again as I interviewed people was the disrespect that our adult children feel in their parenting realm, because the grandparents come in and, oh, you're letting her eat sugar at her age? Like, we didn't introduce you to sugar until you were at least 6 or 7. Well, isn't it bedtime? It's 8 o'clock. And so the parent wants to
3: the
2: parent.
3: The cringe factor.
2: Yes, exactly. So the adult parent, you know, the grandparent wants to be involved and is judging the children in the way that they're raising the grandchildren, in the way that they, you know, raise the children. If you can follow that line of reasoning.
3: Yeah.
2: And it becomes complex. You know, you're the grandparent, you're not the parent. And so you need to learn to be quiet. I would love for our adult children to be affirmed. I would love for the grandparent to say, I love how much you love Bethany. Or I love that you've enrolled Peter in soccer. I think he's going to thrive. He's so body smart. Or to say, man, your bedtime routine with Alice is so calming. I imagine she sleeps really well because you just usher her down the hall and there's just this peace about it. Like, look for the things that you can affirm and keep your mouth shut about lots of the things that you think are maybe concerns. Maybe you ask questions when the kids aren't in the room. Like, I've noticed that you allow for more sugar in their diet. I'm just curious about that. Like, you don't eat much. Have you know, and then let them talk with you if they're willing to talk with you.
3: Yeah.
2: But again, I want to say to our listeners that a number one thing I heard over and over again is my parents think that they're the parents, but they're the grandparents.
0: Hmm.
2: And I want them to be partners in what we're doing, but they're not parents. So again, do you know your grandkids? Like, celebrate the grandkids. Like, do you know which ones are the Wiggles? You know, do you know which ones would want to go to the zoo with you? Do you know which ones would love to go to a bookstore and hang out with you because they absolutely love books? Do you know who you should take to a craft store? Because if they had their way, they'd spend $100 in a moment, you know, in a craft store. Do you know who they are? And then do you celebrate that and hang out with them? Do you send them snail mail? You know, do you do Marco Polo videos? Do you do FaceTime when you can? Again, do what you can, whether they're living near or far, and to relate to them, not as parents, because you're not a parent.
3: Yeah. I'm smiling because of my humor here, because another great colloquialism I've come across is grandparents and grandchildren have a common enemy. The yes. adult children.
2: Yes, yes.
3: And again,
2: it can be hard.
3: It's just funny in that way. It's casting humor into the situation. But there is, it's, you know, the one thing about grandparenting that seems so different, and I haven't experienced that yet, but you're at far more peace, mm-hmm. which should be an indication for adult parents. How do we be more like mom and dad who are kind of chill when the kids are over at their house, hopefully.
2: Yes, hopefully.
3: And, you know, the little things don't get corrected, like the spills and the, yeah, that's okay. It happens. Yeah. But I kind of love that concept. There's something different about the way, and grandchildren respond to that. They feel really deeply loved by their grandparents because they're not on a behavioral tick list. Right?
2: Right.
3: In my opinion, when it's healthy.
2: Right. No, that's a really good point. I think one of the things that can be awkward is, especially if you don't live close to the grandchildren, they might not know you all that well. You know, one of the things I've sometimes spoken about is this reality that we are family, but it doesn't necessarily mean that they're going to love you like they love their parents. They hardly know you. Like, they might not even understand that you are the mom and dad of my dad. So my niece, as an example, my niece... it has a beautiful wall of family portraits, and she has three young children, and she regularly points out to the young children who all of us are. I only see my great nieces and nephew every other year, but they know I'm Aunt Kathy, and they know that I'm their grandpa's sister, like Peanut is the sister of JD, right? They know that family relationship. Yeah. And that has really helped me relate with them. And so I think the adult children can do a good job of helping their children understand who grandma and grandpa are and why grandma and grandpa want to spend time with you and why grandpa wants to come to your soccer game.
0: Mm-hmm. Yeah, Dr. Kathy, we have that declaration of release that we talked about last time. It's a free download online. There are stressors involved when you release and the child comes back.
3: Become a boomerang.
0: So I've experienced that with all of our kids. All six have bounced back at one time or another. There are things that went well and other things that were unanticipated. What are some of the stressors related to a child moving back in?
2: Oh, I appreciate your vulnerability so much, John. Could I answer a different question first? Could I just say to our parents that it's not necessarily true that they've done anything wrong? It might actually be the highest compliment an adult child could ever pay you is to come back home. Our economy is terrible right now. It's possible that your adult child has a good college degree, had or still has a great job, but can't afford to live in an apartment by himself because, and that's true, I'm not making this up.
3: The $3,000 a month.
2: Yes. And so they need to go somewhere. Mm-hmm. Would you rather have them in a dive with four guys where they're hardly living? Or would you rather open up the old bedroom or the guest room or the basement and say to your son, hey, you know, come establish some life here and get yourself out of debt and then we'll help you launch again. So again, we haven't necessarily done anything wrong that they've bounced back. It's possible that they are immature. It's possible that they weren't discerning and they've, you know, had a relationship that wasn't healthy. And again, they're coming back home. Now, I do write about the benefit of having some type of a contract in place. You know, how long will you be here? And are you expected to share chores? Are you expected to contribute to the finances? Like, will you buy any groceries? I know of some families that don't do that. They just welcome them back home and they trust that there'll be a rhythm that's appropriate. And to God be the glory, that has happened. Other families, because they know the adult child is maybe, you know, takes and doesn't give and they're concerned about that, that they do establish some kind of policy first. But I think, again, if you have space, what a glorious thing. But still, John, this must be so challenging, right? They've been independent for a season. They're coming back home and they don't want the parent. They want the guide consultant. They might want the cash bag, you know, but they don't necessarily want the parent. And maybe this is why you have to have that conversation.
0: Yeah.
2: What are your expectations if we say, yes, you can move back in?
3: Yeah. You know, so much of this sounds like conversations to make sure you have.
2: Yes, sir.
3: I think we can underestimate that, especially if you haven't developed that pattern when they were teens.
2: Well,
3: and so, you know, getting into that groove as you've talked today, I've thought of those conversations that are important to have, even in the grandparenting space, for example.
2: Yeah.
3: What expectation do you have of your mom and I as grandparents?
2: Yes.
3: What do we need to know so we don't offend you We want to be in this together with you. So what do you want to tell us that we need to be mindful of, whether it's sugar or movies or, you know, whatever they want. And then you need to abide by that.
2: I love that. Yes. Have the conversation. Show them that you want to be really good team players and then abide by that. Oh, that's the challenge, right?
3: Yeah.
2: Because you sneak little candy into your pocket. No, and this is where the parents need to understand, I don't have to buy my grandkids love.
3: Yeah.
2: I don't have to buy them a cell phone, especially if the parents have said no. And I don't have to bring candy, and I don't have to let them stay up late because I want to be popular with them. No, those are inappropriate decisions that we make out of some desperate need to be loved, but we don't manipulate and we don't buy love. Ideally, that's not what's happening here. And if somebody's listening saying, oh, Kathy, I just did that last week, you know, it's okay. Because again, you didn't know it last week, but you know it now. So I would love for you to stand strong in, you know, your relationship and speak well of your kids and your grandkids.
3: Yeah. You know, Kathy, one of the things that we hear from parents of adult children here at Focus can be any kind of addictions that are occurring. We haven't talked about any of that, but, you know, adult children that are really struggling, not just, you know, launch failure, but they're addicted to drugs or addicted to some other thing that is hampering their ability to function as a healthy adult. What kind of parameters do you suggest parents look at in that regard? Because we've talked about, you know, leaving them to God, and this could be their valley that needs to be addressed and they need to find their way. But I think the Lord's good with providing a rope to help them climb out of the hole. But what does that look like so that it's not detrimental but helpful?
2: Right. No, thanks for bringing that up, and I love the way you worded the question. Again, this is pretty individualized, so it's a little bit challenging here, even in writing the book. But again, do you know enough to know what would be helpful? What have they tried? What haven't they tried? How motivated are they? Are they concerned? Are they angry? Do they feel manipulated by the system? You know, what's going on there? But you have a right as the parent to have a standard and a boundary. Like, you're not allowed in our home as a user. You know, we can't, maybe you have younger siblings, right? So if you're parenting kids in the home and you have an adult child who's addicted and unhealthy, maybe not even addicted, but depressed in a dangerous way, anxious in a way that would not be healthy to be around the younger kids, you have a right to say, you know, sorry, you can come for dinner, but we can't have you stay the night because you're just not a healthy example. You have a right to do that. You have to decide if that's the best thing to do. And then you say to your kids, you know, how can we help? Can we help? How can we help? What do you need? Help me understand what's going on here. I guarantee you, and Jim, you know this, as the president here of Focus, that they're trying to meet a need in an unhealthy way.
3: Yeah.
2: They have a need for something. They have a need for belonging, and they've chosen to belong to the community of addicted people because they're welcomed there. No, you can teach them that they can be welcomed elsewhere, that you can abstain from liquor or drugs or pharmaceuticals or whatever it might be, and we can be your belonging. You know, and we'll welcome you home, and let's go out to dinner every Tuesday night, et cetera, et cetera. I also want to say to the parents who are listening in this hard moment, your son is more than addicted. He still is creative. He still is your firstborn. He still is a brother. He still is a grandson. He still is a sound engineer. You know, he still is a guy with a heart of gold. Addiction robbed him and is controlling him, but he's more than that. And when he's just like a parent is more than a parent, which is a helpful reminder that you can't rely just on your children to have all your needs met. It's inappropriate. And I think that might be something that we would think about.
3: That's really good.
2: And Jim, what if I would also say that we start by being sad? You know, when you're a parent of a young child, you get to be the problem solver. Now you're the parent of an adult kid, and you might have permission from a child to be part of the solution, but you might not. So can we love anyway? And can we be sad before we're mad?
3: Yeah.
2: And can our compassion for the mess that our son or daughter is in, could that be our motivation to pray more and to love differently and to introduce them to mentors, et cetera? You have a right to your sadness. You have a right to your disappointment.

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3: Yeah, the mature one, yes. Hopefully. 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
4: You're welcome.
3: For being with us. And again, this is really, really good. 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
3: Get a copy from us here at Focus on the Family. And if you can make a gift of any amount, we'll send you the book as a gift and our way of saying thank you for being part of the ministry and helping other families to do well. And we're so thankful for friends like you who support this ministry. Our research shows that over the past 12 months, our joint efforts have helped more than 80,000 parents work through a significant crisis in their parenting. And I'm proud of that. In fact, I have a story from one such parent that said, Focus on the Family has greatly impacted us over the years. Thank you for helping us raise our family, strengthen our marriage, and for supporting and encouraging us in everyday life. We recently became monthly supporters and are so grateful to be part of this wonderful ministry. Well, thank you, Tracy, for sending us that note. And that's it. Doing it together is how this gets done. So thank you for supporting the ministry.
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14: 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Thank you for joining us on Faith Talk 1360 KPXQ. I have a special guest today. I got another Father Matters staff member who happens to be our male involvement support coordinator. His name is Miguel Garcia. He's going to give us some information about how to enroll, what's happening, what are the insights when people call, and going to let us know what's been happening at Father Matters. Miguel, welcome to the Father Matters Show.
15: Thank you for having me.
14: Well, it's been a long summer so far. What's been happening? What's going on? How's everything going down at Father Matters, my man?
15: Man, it's going pretty good. Our parenting classes are going really well. We're over like 20 members in our parenting class, and it's our seventh week. We're going to start today. And how I've been hearing, everybody's loving our class. And then our child support is going pretty well, too. We're getting those clients in to help them out no matter what they need in child support.
14: Yeah, that's powerful. And then like what we were saying about the 20 people for our parenting classes, I love it because what we do is we keep it between 20 and 25 people because we don't want a crowd. It's not a conference. Yeah. We keep it intimate. And it's the Tuesday night classes. So what's going on in the Tuesday night parenting classes?
15: On Tuesday nights, what we do is we all sit down around for 2 hours from 6 to 8. We talk about what's going on with their lives, and then we get into some of the classes that we have, some of the resources. We did have a guest speaker like 3 weeks ago. Was from Phoenix Children's Hospital. She was giving out how to be safe around the house for the child and that. And then today we do have a guest speaker, and she's going to be a domestic violence, I think.
14: Yeah, so we just keeping it busy, keeping it going. And you've been saying the last couple of weeks the phones have been ringing off the hook. What's going on? Heavy situations, as we know.
15: Yes. It's just the phone's been ringing. Some of it for child support, some of it for our legal law services that we have. Other ones asking about our parenting classes, our support groups, and even our father mentoring father class, our mother-to-mother workshop, even our job and training. A lot of people, it's summertime, and a lot of people are looking for work, so our job and training is going pretty good, too.
14: Yeah, and when they come to the job and training, what should they expect when they come to the job and training?
15: When they expect to come to job and training, what we do is we do mock interviews, we do budgeting, we sit down with them, we do some assessments with them, and we just talk to them how to get a job, how to talk right to the employer, not to talk differently, just the right way to tell them. Yes, we do have Bank of America does come in, does the budgeting. We let them do for an hour or two. And the next step after that, after they're done, we do resumes on the side note. If they want to come in and finish the resume, and we can help them with the resume and find job leads for them, because I know sometimes it's hard to find a job out there. And we do have someone that calls every once a week to see if there's job openings for a lot of people.
14: Because we have the partnerships with the businesses. That's awesome. And our next Job and Training Institute is coming up Wednesday, September the 2nd. And they can log on to fathermatters.org for more information about that. It was powerful, Miguel, when people were calling us back and saying things like, I actually got that job. You guys helped me with that resume. And all I needed to do was, you know, tweak that resume, and it helped me get that job. Or they're getting the job. What are some of the reports that we're getting back?
15: There's some reports coming back saying, when I'm in the classes, I call them a week later, 2 weeks, saying, hey, how's it going? And they'll be like, Miguel, it's going really well. Thank you for everything that you helped me with. I'm finding jobs, and I'm finding the field I want to be in. And the next thing, I'll tell them, you know what, I'll call you back in 2 weeks to see if you got the job. If you got the job, it's good. If not, we'll still work with you. We'll try to set up your resume a little bit more better than before.
14: Right. And then I love some of the reports we're getting from people that are calling, because the Job and Institute is open to women and men.
15: Yes.
14: So they're calling back and saying, you know, I had a job. You guys first helped me get a job, and then I'm now, you know, working on getting a better job.
15: Yes.
14: You know, and they're coming, man. They're coming broken. They're coming broken down. So the Job and Training Institute is one thing that we're doing. And then they're rolling right into our workshops, the mother-to-mother workshops, the father's workshops, the parenting workshops.
15: Yes.
14: What is some of the calls that you said that we're getting? So, because all summer we've been getting a lot of the child support.
15: Child support is, we have DES that comes once a week on a Wednesday to our South Phoenix location. We set up an appointment with them to call a week before or a day before, and we'll call them back to make sure that they're coming to the appointment. A lot of them are calling to do modifications or parenting time, and sometimes I try to sign them up. You know what? We got a parenting class, or we got father to father or mother to mother class. So I try to sign them up to those classes too, so they can feel more comfortable, so they won't be all stressing out. Some fathers be like, oh, I need someone to talk to, this and this and that. So I try to set them up for our father support group, too. That one's every Thursday at 5:30 to 7.
14: Yeah.
15: So that I try to do that. And then there's two forms. If you're filing for custody, you can go through the courts or you can go through the child's DES. Sometimes they'd be like, well, which one's better? I was like, well, which one do you want to do? Because if you go through child support, you can do a lot, and if you go to the courts, you're just dealing with the courts. You're not dealing with no caseworker, no nothing. You're doing it by yourself.
14: Also, what I love is, like, we got coming up September 16th, the mother-to-mother.
15: Yes.
14: You know, we do only about four or five of those a year, and those things always pack out women of all ages and races. Share a little bit about the mother-to-mother workshops.
15: Mother-to-mother workshop, what's going on is we sit down. It's from 9 to 4. Jessica runs it, and what there's pretty much like a little support group between them. Anything that happens in that room says or anything stays in that room, because you're opening up to another stranger to see what other support you can get from another mother. And then I enrolled two people already. It's not even September yet.
14: They're
15: already calling up saying, hey, when's the mother class? And I tell them that, or they'd be like, hey, I saw it on the website, can I enroll? I'm like, yes, you can.
14: so they can also enroll and check out all of our upcoming workshops and events at fathermatters.org. So the next Mother to Mother is September the 16th, and it is free. And what's powerful is, and I love, like you say, how they may come in for one service and we're plugging them into other services. Yes. Also, touch a little bit about our access enrollment. You've been enrolling people left and right all summer.
15: The access and SNAP, what we do is you call in. If you don't want to wait in the DS office, you just call us in and be, hey, can I set up an appointment? I'm like, sure, you can. Well, I'll set them up an appointment and I'll sit down with them and go step by step how to enroll into access and SNAP. If they need cash assistance, we'll enroll them in cash assistance too. It takes at least 30 minutes to an hour to enroll, and then we'll give you your number, and then you got, and within 24 hours you have to call DES to do your interview online on the phone. So you don't have to go down to the DES office to wait five to six hours just to talk to one person. With us, we'll just get you in, get you out, and in 24 hours you call in just to do your interview. Then it'll tell you if you're approved or not, and if you are approved, you just go down to the DES office. You'll get a number, but you'll get in there within 20, 25 to 30 minutes, in and out, get your access cards or your food stamp card, in and out. That's the only thing we do.
14: And what I love is something else that we're doing. You know, we partnered up with South Phoenix Healthy Start. We're now going to be doing the home visits. You have been working with the case managers and outreach liaisons for South Phoenix Healthy Start. You've been going to meetings. How powerful has that merger been with Father Matters and Healthy Start doing the home visits?
15: Oh, it's been going so good. The program is if you have a 0 to 17-month-old baby and the mom is involved and the dad's involved. So the thing is, with South Phoenix Healthy Start, they deal with the mom. I deal with the dads. So if they need any help, support, or anything, any help with assisting classes or just to talk to someone, I'm there for them. I go to their houses. I visit them. Hey, you know what? How you doing? How's the baby doing? We're just there for the mom and dad to support, but we're mostly there for the baby to be from 0 to 2 years old to see if they're healthy, just to make them healthy so they can live in a good life.
14: And how powerful is it, Miguel, when you go through these home visits? And sometimes I love it because your home visits, we might call them home visits, but you are inviting the guys to our office, or you're taking them to a McDonald's or something because they say the privacy, they really want to talk. Let's unpack that a little bit. It is some heavy stuff on some of these guys' hearts. What are you hearing?
15: It's just some of it. It's just like, I call them, hey, they're like, oh, thank you, Miguel, for calling me. And I'm like, what do you need, man? I'm here for you. They're like, well, I can't talk in front of my wife. I can't talk in front of my girlfriend. I can't talk in front of the family. Can we meet up somewhere? I'm like, sure. Where you want to meet up? How about we go to McDonald's? How about we go to Starbucks, get a coffee, and just talk? I'm like, sure. He's like, or they'd be like, oh, well, I can't this week. Or I can't meet you somewhere, but can I meet you at your office? I'm like, yeah, we can go to the third room. We can talk guy to guy. Anything you need to tell me? Go ahead, man. I'm open arms. I'm here. I'm open ears. I'm here to anything to help you out. There's some guys just be like, just break out crying. Like, oh, man, I'm just stressing out because my job and the baby sometimes doesn't let me sleep at night. Just cries and is hungry and the mom is just tired the whole time. I'm like, hey, man, sometimes you got to take that off the mom so she can rest. And then I understand you work, but come on, man. You can't leave this for the mom just to change the diapers or do the bottles. You can do the same thing. Play with your baby. Be right there. Watch TV with the baby. Hold it. Just hold them. And they're like, oh, all right. Yeah, yeah. And they call me a week later. Hey, man, how that happened? The baby's not crying that much at night no more because you're playing with the baby. And you get the baby tired more if you play with them. Because if you just let them right there and they sleep the whole time, they're going to wake up in the middle of the night trying to play. So what you do is during the day when you get home from work or anything, just take some relief off and tell the baby, hold the baby or play with them, throw a ball with them, or just hold them. And that's what they want. They want comfort. They don't want this, oh, that's my dad? No. I'll tell them, you know what, man, give comfort to the baby, love your baby, and just hold them.
14: And what's been awesome is the reports we've been getting back, because for a while when Healthy Start, we're helping the moms, the guys were feeling closed out. They was feeling shut out. They was feeling not included. And now they get a call from you out the blue. They don't know, you know, some of them are afraid. They're like, why are you calling? Am I in trouble? And then how do you just bring all that down?
15: It's just like sometimes, like, I give South Phoenix Healthy Start referrals to women because I'm talking to the dad. Or they give me referrals back. But then I ask the caseworkers, I'm like, hey, what's going on? And he's like, oh, I got the dad. I'm like, okay, I call him, and they're like, who are you? Are you calling for my wife? I'm like, no, man, I'm calling for you. He's like, what do you mean? I'm like, my name is Miguel Garcia. I'm the male involvement coordinator for Father Matters. We're partnership with South Phoenix Healthy Start, so I'm here to help you out, man. Anything you need, I'm open arms. I know you're not ready yet. Just when you're ready, give me a call.
14: And it's so important with partnerships, and that's what I love. The fact, you know, we have different partnerships, but I love that with South Phoenix Healthy Start, enough agencies are not partnering, and we've got to do that now. But when we get back, I want to get deep and unpack this support group for dads, okay? 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We'll be back after these messages. Hey, man. Father Matters is introducing a new kind of support group that focuses on the challenges of fatherhood. 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And we're back with Miguel Garcia, Male Involvement Coordinator with Father Matters. 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Now, Miguel, I know we're kind of moving pretty fast and skipping around all the different services we provide, but this summer, man, we started the support group for dads, the support group for men, because men were calling and their hearts was heavy. Yes. And you said, Vance, let's just get this going. We talked with Jessica. We put it together. Yes. And man, it, since July, it has been just taking off. Share a little bit about our Thursday night support group for men, man.
15: So every Thursday night, we got a father support group. It goes from 5:30 to 7 o'clock at night. What we talk about is sometimes they come out of work and they're sometimes tired. And what I do is I'll be like, hey, how you guys doing today? We got refreshments if you're thirsty or not. We got some refreshments there for you. After they get the refreshments and that, we just talk. We're like, hey, man, how was your day at work? They tell me how their day was at work. Or if they were at home, hey, man, how did your weekend go? Or how's your weekend go? What are you going to do this weekend? We get into like personal feelings. And after that, we get into a book. We get into the Vance book that he has out there, the Man Talk book.
14: Yeah,
15: we read about it, and there's some worksheets in there. So what I did is I got the same worksheets. I typed them up, print them out. Towards the end of the night, that's what we do. We read. We just go through the worksheets, and some of the guys would be like, "Man, that is true. I can't believe this. It's going really well. I'm reading the book, and it's helping me out a lot." And sometimes I tell them, like, oh, man. And sometimes they'd be like, why are we reading this? I'm like, we're trying to get in touch with you, man. He's like, or they come in mad sometimes. Oh, listen, this and that. I got in a fight with my wife or my girlfriend. I'm like, hey, man, come and talk to me. Come and talk to me. Talk to the support group we have right here. Talk to this guy. And another guy would be like, oh, I know how it feels. Man, don't worry about it. Just be by her side, man. Just let her talk. And in the end, hear her out. Just hear her out. Just be like, okay, babe, I understand. Okay, I understand. And then in the end, she's going to be like, whoa, he really listened to me this time. Because the support group, in the end, they'll come back, oh, that support group did help me with that.
14: And what I love about it, man, is like some of these guys, do you realize they haven't even had, they don't even have a friend with them. And you know how I always say this at the workshops and I'm speaking at conferences, the average man has less than three friends in a lifetime.
6: Yes.
14: And I always say, you know, not your beer buddy friends. I'm talking about somebody that can do life with you. There are men of all, and what I love, man, is all races, is all ages, and, you know, and you're bilingual. So yes. Sometimes we get a Spanish dad yes. drop in and you're translating and he's feeling like a part of the group. And that's what we want. But for these guys, man, you see them and you were sharing with me that they're exchanging text messages. They're exchanging emails and phone numbers.
15: Oh, yes. We give them the chance after the third father support group we have. We tell them, hey, you know what? If you can't reach me, reach one of the other guys. If you want to give out your number, go ahead. If you want to give out your email so you guys can talk to each other.
14: Yeah.
15: You guys right here, it's a support group. Plus, you guys can become friends.
14: Right.
15: In the end, after this group is done. Or if you still want to come after everything, you guys be good friends. You guys will know what you guys been through.
14: And then, like, you hear a couple of guys that'll be like, oh, you guys talked since last Thursday? Yeah, man, we went to lunch. Yes. Yeah, man, I didn't realize that he liked golf. And that's what it's about. We build that community. And then next thing you know, they're plugging into some of the other services that we're doing and programs. And then another thing that we just got going over the summer, yes. man, the Daddy's Boot Camp.
6: Yes.
14: That's the boot camp for new dads. And you could be a new dad or you can be an expecting dad. And I love it, man, because, you know, now we got guys calling and saying, hey, bro, I got a 17-year-old daughter, but I also have a 4-month-old son, and I haven't done this for a long time. Unpack a little bit about the boot camp for new dads, man.
15: For the Daddy Boot Camp, it's every
14: third Saturday
15: of every month.
14: Yes.
15: So what it's about is we go through step by step how to be a dad. If you're a new dad or you're just trying to get more stuff into it, more like acknowledge of what you got to do, because like what Van said, he has a 17-year-old daughter, but now has a 4-month-old baby.
14: Yeah.
15: So he's like, whoa. Even technology changed, so anything how to take care of a baby, it changed too.
14: Right.
15: So one of the things we do, we teach them how to change diapers. We teach them how to take them showers, how to hold them, skin to skin, take off your shirt so they can feel your warmth of your body. The other thing is that we're teaching them is breastfeeding. So what breastfeeding is, the guys will be like, whoa, breastfeeding? We can't breastfeed them.
14: Right.
15: No. Breastfeeding, how we're going to tell you is that how you breastfeed a baby is you grab the mom's milk, you put it in a refrigerator in a plastic bag, mm-hmm. and when the baby's hungry, you take it out of there, you take it out of the refrigerator, and you warm it up for them. Don't put it in a plastic bottle. Put it in a glass bottle.
14: You know, yes. And then if you're not going to use it for a while, you put it in the freezer, because there's a lot of people like, oh, breastfeeding is important. But we say, you know, what if the wife or the girlfriend is at lunch with some friends?
6: Yes.
14: She's got to stop what she's doing in the middle of the day to come all the way home? No, she don't. You know, we talked to them about that. And what I really love is the guest speakers. We got doctors, pediatricians that have come in, doulas that have come in, and it's powerful. So that's free as well.
6: Yes.
14: You know, and you remember that one call we got from that one guy? He was like, man, I just want to come in because now my daughter's about to be a mom, and she's, what did he say, like 27, 28? Mm-hmm. And it's like, I want to make sure I'm there. So we even got grandfathers that exactly. are coming in, man, and registering and calling because they just want to make sure they're going to be doing everything right.
15: Yes.
14: It just
15: and we get into touch, too, like what Van said. He was like what happened, the wife is out on a date with her girlfriends or going out for dinner or that, just hanging out with
14: or
15: them.
14: Or going back to work.
15: And the thing is that sometimes the dad would be like, oh, man, I got to feed the baby. He'll call off the wife and be like, hey, stop what you're doing, come back home to feed the baby.
14: Or change the diaper.
15: Or change the diaper. Or take the baby a shower or something because it won't stop crying. So what we're trying to teach them is step by step not to rely on the mom so they can take charge of it too. So they don't have to be relying on the mom, be like, hey. Or when the mom comes back from work or comes back from their lunch or their dinner with their friends and they see the baby nice and clean, fed, diaper change and everything.
14: Taking a nap already.
15: And so they won't be like, so the mom will be like, whoa, he took charge. He knows how to take care of a baby. Yeah. Not like coming in the end, or the mom will be in the end and be like, oh, that's what you called me for so I can feed the baby? No, we want to teach them how to feed a baby, how to change a diaper, how to put them to nap, how to take them a shower, just to be the right dad for them.
14: And do life with them.
15: Yes.
14: You know, so in a nutshell, what we're trying to do, and Miguel, thank you for coming out here and doing the show. I know you was like, oh man, I got so much going on. But I wanted the audience to hear from you as well, because we are doing a lot and we're offering a lot.
6: Yeah.
14: And men, I always say, it's not that men don't care. They just don't know where to start.
6: Exactly.
14: And we need that chance. Give me that chance to mess up. Exactly. Give me that chance to say, I can do it or I can't do it.
15: Exactly. I had a guy call, and he was 16 years old, barely going to be a dad. He's like, I don't know what to do. I'm like, all right, man. What's going on? She's pregnant right now. She's 7 months pregnant. Okay. You got 2 more months until she's gonna give birth. So what you can do is, come take our class, a daddy boot camp class, so you can get prepared. Well, what do I do inside when I'm in the delivery room? Support her, man. Just support her. That's what you want to be a good father. You want to be a good father to your child? Give all the support you can to the mom first.
14: And what I love about that, we can't say names. We just say his name is Ralph. Yeah. But also, when Ralph did give you that call, you had him come in. We found out that he's working at a fast food restaurant. Yes. You're helping him with a resume. You're helping him mm-hmm. to take some night classes.
15: Yes.
14: So by the time he turns 18, he have a little AA or some type of little exactly. degree going. And the thing is, you hooked him up with a mentor.
15: Yes.
14: You know what I mean? It's yes. like we're doing life with them. So he can't back out. He can't punk out.
15: Yeah.
14: You know?
15: Yeah, it's just like, he's like, well, I'm 16. I'm like, hey, man, nowadays there's 15-year-old parents. And the thing is, man, you're going to have your friends, and your friends will be like, oh, man, forget that. You know what? Let's go out. She's pregnant. You can still go out. No, be like, hey, you know what? I gotta take care of my girl. She's pregnant. I don't want to go out. I wanna support her. I wanna be there for her. What happens if I'm out? What happens? Something happens. What happens? She has a contraction or something. Something like, or she falls or something. I want to be there to help her out. And when the delivery comes, sometimes the dads would be like, oh man, it was crazy, but in the end, it's something that's really nice.
14: What I love, though, man, is when, again, we can't say names, when that one dad came to the boot camp and he said, my wife, this is our first baby. My wife don't know that I'm here. I want to surprise her. But he said, that's when he said he had grew up without his dad.
15: Yeah.
14: He was hoping to get connected with other men and hear how to do this.
15: Yes.
14: So he won't repeat
15: what his dad
14: was doing, man.
15: Because he's like, I love my girl.
14: Yeah.
15: My dad wasn't there. He didn't teach me anything, so I'm learning by myself.
14: Yeah.
15: But I see the older guys, and I really like this because they're teaching me more stuff. Be like, this is what you got to do. Don't wimp out. Don't get scared and run off. Be there for your wife and for your child.
14: And he was happy, man. He got his certificate.
15: Yeah.
14: We haven't heard from him yet. He'll let us know. And he's coming to the October Father Matters Workshop
15: yes.
14: for men. He's getting plugged in. And that's what it's all about, yes. that sense of community.
15: Yes.
14: So in a nutshell, well, first of all, again, Miguel, thank you for joining me.
15: Thank you for inviting me.
14: How can people get in touch with you if they want to hear more?
15: Okay. So what you can do is you can email me at Miguel@fathermatters.org, or you can call our South Phoenix location. I don't have my number with me right now.
14: 602-774-3298 or our website.
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14: 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Thank you to my engineer, Jeremy Siegel. See you next week at the same time, same place. Have a safe week. Thank you and God bless.

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16: In addition to taking care of one another inside the church, what if we developed a lifestyle of taking care of the most needy outside the walls of the church? How would that change the community and our city? Bob Moffitt, president and founder of Harvest Foundation in Phoenix, along with Pastor Julian Gibb, talked with pastors and leaders about how sacrificial love by those in the church to those in need outside the church has helped people see and embrace Jesus Christ. It's that demonstration of Jesus' greatest commandment that we'll hear more about today on The Kingdom and Its Stories.
17: Welcome, everybody, to today's edition of The Kingdom and Its Stories. We're delighted to have you with us today, and I'm really looking forward to our discussion with our interviewee today. His name is Matt Numb, and Matt has a very interesting personal story, and he's in the formative stages of finding an extension of a way that he has discovered to be Jesus' hands and feet with the young people of our society. So, Matt, welcome. Delighted to have you with us. And most of the people listening don't know who you are. So give us the elevator speech. Who is Matt? And how did he come to meet the Lord? And how did your encounter with Jesus sort of direct your discovery of how you can be his representative, be his hands and feet in today's world? Matt, welcome.
11: Thank you so much for having me, Bob, and thank you so much. I'd like to thank David for inviting me here on the show. A little bit about me. Again, my name is Matt Nam. I was born in South Korea. I moved to the U.S. when I was 4, and both my parents, they're Korean, and my mother actually raised my sister and I. So single mom, she raised my sister and I. I was always kind of the black sheep of the family. Never really cared about religion. In fact, both my parents came from Buddhism. So coming from Buddhism, when we moved to the U.S., she actually was the first Christian. So she became a Christian when we moved to the U.S. And from there, we would go to church here and there, but I was never present. I didn't want to be in church. I think also the language barrier in the Korean church. And so with that, I never really want to follow rules, per se. I think that had to, of course, had an effect without me having a father. So my heart is for the fatherless, because I've experienced that personally. Not growing up with my father, seeing him very, very rarely growing up. Big, big impact. And so when my mom became a Christian, I would hear her praying early, early in the morning. And early in the morning, she would just cry out. And it was the oddest thing to me as a child. And she would be praying in the basement where my room was growing up. And I would just think some things were wrong. But now looking back, I know that it was her cry out to God and that genuine heart of intercession. And so she would pray for me all these years. And so when I was in junior high, I ended up choosing to follow Jesus, but from there on out, I didn't really understand what it looked like to have a relationship with Jesus, to live out the gospel, to be a doer of the word. So it wasn't until when I was 21 years old, God radically changed my life. My life was really unhealthy, very toxic. And from there, when I was 21, God changed everything. He changed my heart, truly.
17: Tell us, Matt, how did that happen?
11: Yes.
17: Tell us something about that.
11: Yes. So when I was young, I started really smoking weed from when I was young to that led to other drugs and all those things. And when I was 21, you know, there was a thought that came to me that, oh, is this all there is? Because it was just about escaping life for a moment of time and you doing the same repeat cycle. And you just feel like you're dead. And so I believe the Holy Spirit was nudging me and saying, of course, there's more, you know. And so him drawing me to himself, I started opening up the Bible for the first time and reading it for myself. And I started eating the words. It was spiritual food to me. And from that moment on, you know, got plugged into a church. And when I was 21, now I'm 35 years old. My life has never been the same. God has taught me who he is and just to walk alongside of him, just to know who Jesus is. So I'm so very grateful. I look back at what my mother did and what she still does in intercessory prayer for myself, for our family, and for others, and how God has used that and his grace upon my life. So I'm so very thankful to God and to my mother.
17: Well, Matt, wow, what a powerful story of how God reaches out to his own and helps you to see things that you wouldn't ever see without the intervention of his Spirit. So tell us, about how that experience with the Lord changed your perspective into, or maybe not changed, but expanded or developed your perspective into serving others. And what did that look like?
11: Yes, so for me, God taught me, I think, early on that it's out of the love relationship with me that you'll be able to go out and do. So it's okay. Not me doing things for God and trying to get something, but in out of the relationship with Jesus, that is the overflow. And so early on, I remember I asked God, God, can I have your heart? Can I know your heart more and what you really care about? So by knowing his heart, it was from that I had the opportunity to serve and to say, well, what does scripture have to say about what he cares about, what he'd like all for right. us to do? Not what I want to do, but what he wants.
17: Yeah.
11: So I said, God, I see these things. So you said to be a doer, not just a hearer of the word, but a doer. So God, would you help me? So from that time on, I remember God just really nudging me, moving me to draw him, to draw myself closer to him. And with that, I was able to just do these things out of overflow, such as serving.
17: What things?
11: Things started such as reaching out to the poor. So, you know, of course, there's a lot of homeless. Instead of just from our car, just handing some money. What if I was able to just get out of the car? What if I was just able to go to the camps of these homeless communities and just to serve them? And I remember God gave me an idea, you know what, get Little Caesar's pizzas. You know, I remember getting a stack of Little Caesar's pizzas, and I would go buy out the whole oven. And and just go out to this camp. This was back in Denver, Colorado, when I lived in Colorado. And I would just start to saying, hey, let's just go around, see if they want pizza. While they want pizza, is there anything I could be praying for you? And so many people would just say, and I remember there would be a time where we made a circle, a prayer circle. We held hands, and a group of homeless people, we were able to make a prayer circle and pray for them.
17: Wow.
11: And you know what? The power of prayer, of what it plants in the spirit realm of a seed. And I don't know what has become of that, but God is faithful. So that's just one
17: Amen.
11: Of the starts.
17: Okay.
11: Yes, sir.
17: But it led you to being interested in serving young people, particularly
11: yes.
17: young teenagers.
11: Yes.
17: How did that happen?
11: Yes. So there was a time actually in about 2009, I was able to go to Haiti on a mission trip. And this mission trip, I was actually a lukewarm Christian. So I said I
17: okay.
11: followed Jesus, or I was a Christian, but I didn't really know what that meant. But I was able
17: okay.
11: to go on this short mission trip. And while we were there, there was an orphan boy. And this orphan boy had, I believe, a flesh-eating disease, something that was something rotting away. Very sad to see. But not only that, I saw this boy, and it was time for us to actually depart to the airport to go back home.
17: Yeah.
11: And this boy was asking for money and say, you know, speaking in Haitian, which we don't understand. But as we're driving away, he's limping and running after us. And that truly broke my heart. And that was the first time that I believe God really cut my heart and said, hey, I want you to see this, because I'm planting something in you. And that was back in 2009. And now he's given me a heart to say, you know what, serve the kids, the orphans that are often forgotten, mistreated,
17: okay.
11: abused, and neglected.
17: Okay,
11: yes.
17: So as you saw this little boy running after you, and God touched your heart and said, these are some of the people I'm concerned about. And how did that work itself out for what you're headed to do now?
11: Yes. So now I was able to actually serve as a house mentor for a group foster home for the past
17: right.
11: about 3-4 years now here in Arizona. And by being able to do that, God really stirred in me to say, you know what, you can go do this and make a home that's going to be my home. That's going to be God's home, and where these group of young men, these teenage boys, will be loved and encounter the love of Jesus and be discipled. So that's where it's headed now. But if I were, I will describe what's going on currently or in the past 3 to 4
17: okay.
11: years.
17: So right.
11: Being a house mentor for this group home is a teenage boys here in Arizona. These boys, so the traumatic stories they have. And for me, I was just able to be, again, that house mentor. And I would go visit these homes once a week, once every 2 weeks, and just spend time with these boys. You know, at first I said, I don't know how to connect with teenage boys. That's not my specialty. But God put on my heart, and I said, okay, I'll go and serve these boys just to be available, just to be present with them. And so I would go home. I mean, I would go to this home, and it would be a bit awkward, of course, at first, and there's no trust built. And I would just tell right. them, hey, I'm here as a volunteer just to help you with whatever you need. And soon I would just spend time with them, play basketball with them, football, whatever it may be. And from just spending right. time with them, they would start opening up and sharing stories to me about their life. And these stories mm-hmm. would so break my heart. And from breaking my heart, it would remind me of what God has been working in my heart all these years and say, I have to do something about this. How can we care for these boys? Show justice and mercy, just like it says in Zechariah, right? Showing mercy and justice to the fatherless, to the orphan. And so it moved me to say, okay, how can I care for these boys? And from the out of the love, I would be able to say, okay, we're going to pray for you. Do you want to pray together? And so many of them would, pretty much all of them would say, yes, let's pray. And there'd be times where I would open up the Bible, read with them, sometimes just be able to just share the gospel message with them. And so many of these boys would come to know Jesus. And that is the greatest victory, right? For them to cross over from death to life, because they've already had so much trauma and they've experienced so much death. And I don't want their ultimate destiny to be death, but for them to say, you know what, you've had a lot of suffering, a lot of hurt in this life, but God says, I've promised you life in heaven, but life in abundance here on earth. So we can experience this now. So
17: that's we're up. Listening to Matt, and Matt is sharing his testimony with us of how God has worked in his life to awaken a deep desire to help young men who are basically without families. They're in foster care. And you're listening to Matt and his testimony on this edition of The Kingdom and Its Stories. And on this broadcast, we desire to challenge those who are listening on the basis of the testimony of those that we interview to reconsider in their lives how they, in their context, might be better able to be Jesus' hands and feet. So, Matt, that happened. What you just shared with us has been the last 3 or 4 years of your life. And you, through that, God has given you a vision. What is that vision, and how do you intend to unfold it?
11: Yes. So the vision actually started with my wife asking, Matt, if money weren't an issue, what would you want to do in life? And
17: your wife asked you that?
11: Yes, sir.
17: And she wasn't jealous of the time you were spending with in these foster homes?
11: Yes. So I would commit a lot of my Friday afternoons. So I would give it to them, and she would, of course, not only understand but really love that. I would, again, find the balance between my own family, providing my own family my time, but also them.
17: Right.
11: So finding that balance, not to neglect one or the other.
17: Okay. Yes. All right.
11: So
17: when, so she said.
11: Yes. So
17: she asked.
11: She asked me that question, and you know, I never really thought about it. Of, wow, it would be really nice to have a home, to have a type of home where God does it His way. I'm just a servant to say, God, you have your way, and I just want to take instruction from you because that's going to be the best way, right? And so God has stirred me through that to say, you know what, let's have a home dedicated for these boys. And we actually asked God for a name for a home. And so He gave us a name, Sol, S-O-L, and the acronym stands for Sons of Light. So the Sons of Light would essentially prophetically declare upon these boys that you will not be sons of darkness, but essentially be sons of light. And so for us, it's very important. The backbone of all of this will be prayer, to have intercessors all over to say, you know what, we will join you in prayer to pray for this home, for these boys, and that they will know Jesus Christ, that they will cross over from death to life, that they will, once they cross over from that, that they will continue in relationship with Him and be discipled, be cared for well, and so that when they're 18 and sent off, that they're victorious. They're not going to be children pitied in the community.
17: So but, this is a dream.
11: Yes, sir.
17: Okay, so how do you see that dream unfolding?
11: Yes, so God has actually give us a direction, next steps to move to Atlanta, Georgia. So Atlanta, Georgia, the move will actually be next week. So that's when the move is. Yes, sir. So this happened. Again, the story of Atlanta, how He stirred that, I guess that could be another story, but He directed us, guided us there. And in Atlanta, there's a big need, of course, big city for foster care. So we are wanting to plant a home, and this home, it will house about 8 boys. And these teenage boys, why teenage boys? Teenage boys are amongst one of the most unwanted in foster care, because they're already in teenage years and they're boys.
17: Right.
11: So a lot of foster families don't want to adopt them. So sometimes they even are held in hotels. So it's very, very sad, right? And so how can we develop a home that says, you know, we want to provide them with the love and covering? So first of all, it is getting a home. And then from that, creating a structure where we say, okay, how can we help you with the practical ways of school, homework, jobs? Yes, but at the core of it, teach them God's word and let that soak into them so that it becomes them, and really disciple just them. So that's the heart.
17: Matt, you know, I'm really curious. You've been in Phoenix. I don't imagine you're a rich guy. What do you do for work? You're just picking up your family and moving to Atlanta to start this ministry. It takes resources to do that. How do you see that unfolding?
11: Yes, sir. So you're absolutely right. I'm actually in sales. I have been in sales for quite a bit of time, and you're right, picking up a family. And so, you know, in fact, what makes it even scarier is my wife doesn't have employment right now as well. So I'm the sole provider. And so to pick up, to go to a different place and to do this, as a human being, yes, there's fear. And to work through that fear to say, God, I'm scared, but God, I trust you. What you have stirred in me, we will do. And, you know, we may not have all the resources, we may not have all the funds, but I do know this. I do know that my father is the wealthiest above everyone. So, I say, you know what, God, you put this in my heart. You know, the ball is in my court. The responsibility isn't on me. The responsibility of all this funding isn't on me. You know, the beauty of following Jesus is saying, you know what, Jesus, I'll follow you, and wherever you lead me, you will provide.
17: provide.
11: So I thank God so much, because in every step he's providing, and he's given us so much confirmation. So it's asking him, and of course people coming along our path and them saying, hey, how can we partner with you in prayer, whether that's financially giving, whatever that may be. But in all of this, I say, God, I trust you. I trust you in every piece of it.
17: You know, it reminds me of Abraham being called of God to go to a country that he didn't know, and picking up, leaving everything that he knew with his family, and moving to that area, just trusting that God would provide. Matt, if somebody wanted to contact you to just explore, you know, what you're doing and how they might partner with you, how would they do that?
11: Yes. So the nonprofit has not been set up because we have not moved to Atlanta yet, and the nonprofit will be there. So the best way to contact would be through email. So anyone that would like to get involved or just contact me for anything, a good email would be my personal email, which is matthew.nom1@gmail.com. And so Matthew is with two T's, and that's .nom and then the number 1@gmail.com.

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3: A drink and a snack. And from that, we'd start eating on the curb at the gas station and just sit down and talk. And he starts opening up and sharing about his story. And so he starts sharing about his father, whom he's never met. I believe his father, he said he was incarcerated. Mm-hmm. And his mother raised him by himself. But when he was about 13 years old, she committed suicide.
1: Oh, man.
3: And so these are just one of many stories that these boys can open up and just share just by you just being there. And so what do you do with that? What do I do with that? You know, I can pray for them. I can ask for a healing over, you know, his heart. So that's one of the stories among many, many. I can just share stories one after another that really pulls on your heart. But I want to share actually one where there's this young
4: Matt. We've got less than 60. Matt, we've got less than 60 seconds. So put your story into that time frame.
3: Yes. So with that, there was a young gentleman. He didn't want to accept Jesus because he said, "I want to listen to the music. I want to do the things I want to." And short story, he ended up accepting Jesus. He came back a month later, accepted Jesus. And now he actually moved out of state to join a evangelist team. And so not only did he become a Christian, but he actually left the home to become part of a ministry. So that's one of the other success stories, very short.
4: Matt Numb, thank you for being with us today. Thank you so much. And may God bless you.
3: Thank you so much.
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7: 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Thank you for joining us on Faith Talk 1360. KPXQ. I have a special guest today. I got another Father Matters staff member who happens to be our male involvement support coordinator. His name is Miguel Garcia. He's going to give us some information about how to enroll, what's happening, what are the insights when people call, and going to let us know what's been happening at Father Matters. 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
8: Thank you for having me.
7: Well, it's been a long summer so far. What's been happening? What's going on? How's everything going down at Father Matters, my man?
8: Man, it's going pretty good. Our parenting classes are going really well. We're over like 20 members in our parenting class, and it's our seventh week. We're going to start today. And how I've been hearing, everybody's loving our class. And then our child support, it's going pretty well, too. We're getting those clients in to help them out no matter what they need in child support.
7: Yeah, that's powerful. And then like what we were saying about the 20 to the 20 people for our parenting classes, I love it, because what we do is we keep it between 20 and 25 people because we don't want a crowd. It's not a conference. Yeah. We keep it intimate. And it's the Tuesday night classes. So what's going on in the Tuesday night parenting classes?
8: On Tuesday nights, what we do is we all sit down around for 2 hours from 6 to 8. We talk about what's going on with their lives, and then we get into some of the classes that we have, some of the resources. We did have a guest speaker like 3 weeks ago was from Phoenix Children's Hospital. She was giving out how to be safe around the house for the child and that. And then today we do have a guest speaker, and she's going to be a domestic violence victim.
7: Yeah, so we're just keeping it busy, keeping it going. And you've been saying the last couple of weeks the phones have been ringing off the hook. What's going on?
8: Oh,
7: heavy situations, yes. As we know.
8: Yes. It's just the phone's been ringing. Some of it for child support, some of it for our legal law services that we have. Other ones asking about our parenting classes, our support groups, and even our father mentoring father class, our mother to mother workshop, even our job and training. A lot of people, it's summertime, and a lot of people are looking for work, so our job and training is going pretty good too.
7: Yeah, and when they come to the job and training, what should they expect when they come to the job and training?
8: When they expect to come to job and training, what we do is we do mock interviews, we do budgeting, we sit down with them, we do some assessments with them, and we just talk to them how to get a job, how to talk right to the employer, not to talk differently, just the right way to tell them. Yes, we do have Bank of America does come and does the budgeting. We let them do for an hour or two. And the next step after that, after they're done, we do resumes on the side note. If they want to come in and finish the resume, and we can help them with the resume and find job leads for them, because I know sometimes it's hard to find a job out there. And we do have someone that calls every once a week to see if there's job openings for a lot of people.
7: Because we have the partnerships,
8: yes,
7: with the businesses. That's awesome. And our next Job and Training Institute is coming up Wednesday, September the 2nd. And they can log on to fathermatters.org for more information about that. It was powerful, Miguel, when people are calling us back and saying things like, I actually got that job. You guys helped me with that resume. And all I needed to do was, you know, tweak that resume, and it helped me get that job. Or they're getting the job. What are some of the reports that we're getting back?
8: There's some reports coming back saying, when I'm in the classes, I call them a week later, 2 weeks, saying, hey, how's it going? And they'll be like, Miguel, it's going really well. Thank you for everything that you helped me with. I'm finding jobs, and I'm finding the field I want to be in. And the next thing, I'll tell them, you know what, I'll call you back in 2 weeks to see if you got the job. If you got the job, it's good. If not, we'll still work with you. We'll try to set up your resume a little bit more better than before.
7: Right. And then I love some of the reports we're getting from people that are calling, because the Job and Institute is open to women and men.
8: Yes.
7: So they're calling back and saying, you know, I had a job. You guys first helped me get a job, and then I'm now, you know, working on getting a better job.
8: Yes.
7: You know, and they're coming, man. They're coming broken. They're coming broken down. So the Job and Training Institute is one thing that we're doing. And then they're rolling right into our workshops, the mother-to-mother workshops, the father's workshops, the parenting workshops.
8: Yes.
7: What is some of the calls that you said that we're getting? So, because all summer we've been getting a lot of the child support.
8: Child support is, we have DES that comes once a week on a Wednesday to our South Phoenix location. We set up an appointment with them to call a week before or a day before, and we'll call them back to set up to make sure that they're coming to the appointment. A lot of them are calling to do modifications or parenting time, and sometimes I try to sign them up. You know what? We got a parenting class, or we got father-to-father or mother-to-mother class, so I try to sign them up to those classes too so they can feel more comfortable, so they won't be all stressing out. Some fathers be like, oh, I need someone to talk to, this and that, so I try to set them up for our father support group too. That one's every Thursday at 5:30 to 7.
7: Yeah.
8: So that I try to do that. And then there's two forms. If you're filing for custody, you can go through the courts or you can go through the DES. Sometimes they'd be like, well, which one's better? I was like, well, which one do you want to do? Because if you go through child support, you can do a lot. And if you go to the courts, you're just dealing with the courts. You're not dealing with no caseworker, no nothing. You're doing it by yourself.
7: Also, what I love is, like, we got coming up September 16th, the mother-to-mother.
8: Yes.
7: You know, we do only about 4 or 5 of those a year, and those things always pack out, women of all ages and races. Share a little bit about the mother-to-mother workshops.
8: Mother-to-mother workshop, what's going on is we sit down. It's from 9 to 4. Jessica runs it, and there's pretty much like a little support group between them. Anything that happens in that room says, or anything stays in that room, because you're opening up to another stranger to see what other support you can get from another mother. And then I enrolled two people already. It's not even September yet.
7: They're
8: already calling up saying, hey, when's the mother-to-mother class? And I tell them that, or they'd be like, hey, I saw it on the website. Can I enroll? I'm like, yes, you can.
7: So they can also enroll and check out all of our upcoming workshops and events at fathermatters.org. So the next mother-to-mother is September the 16th, and it is free.
8: Yes.
7: And what's powerful is, and I love, like you say, how they may come in for one service and we're plugging them into other services. Yes. Also, touch a little bit about our access enrollment. You've been enrolling people left and right all summer.
8: The access and SNAP, what we do is you call in. If you don't want to wait in the DS office, You just call us in and be, hey, can I set up an appointment? I'm like, sure, you can. Well, I'll set them up an appointment, and I'll sit down with them and go step by step how to enroll into Access and SNAP. If they need cash assistance, we'll enroll them in cash assistance too. It takes at least 30 minutes to an hour to enroll, and then we'll give you your number, and then you got, and within 24 hours, you have to call DES to do your interview online on the phone. So you don't have to go down to the DES office to wait five to six hours just to talk to one person. With us, we'll just get you in, get you out, and in 24 hours you call in just to do your interview. Then they'll tell you if you're approved or not. And if you are approved, you just go down to the DES office. You'll get a number, but you'll get in there within 25 to 30 minutes, in and out, get your access cards or your food stamp card, in and out. That's the only thing we do.
7: And what I love is something else that we're doing. You know, we partnered up with South Phoenix Healthy Start. We're now going to be doing the home visits. You have been working with the case managers and outreach liaisons for South Phoenix Healthy Start. You've been going to meetings. How powerful has that merger been with Father Matters and Healthy Start doing the home visits?
8: Oh, it's been going so good. The program is if you have a 0 to 17-month-old baby and the mom is involved and the dad's involved. So the thing is, with South Phoenix Healthy Start, they deal with the mom. I deal with the dads. So if they need any help, support, or anything, any help with assisting of classes or just to talk to someone, I'm there for them. I go to their houses. I visit them. Hey, you know what? How you doing? How's the baby doing? We're just there for the mom and dad to support, but we're mostly there for the baby to be from 0 to 2 years old to see if they're healthy, just to make them healthy so they can live in a good life.
7: And how powerful is it, Miguel, when you go through these home visits? And sometimes I love it because your home visits, we might call them home visits, but you are inviting the guys to our office, or you're taking them to a McDonald's or something because they say the privacy, they really want to talk. Let's unpack that a little bit. It is some heavy stuff on some of these guys' hearts. What are you hearing?
8: It's just some of it, it's just like, I call them, hey, they're like, oh, thank you, Miguel, for calling me. And I'm like, what do you need, man? I'm here for you. They're like, well, I can't talk in front of my wife. I can't talk in front of my girlfriend. I can't talk in front of the family. Can we meet up somewhere? I'm like, sure. Where do you want to meet up? How about we go to McDonald's? How about we go to Starbucks, get a coffee, and just talk? I'm like, sure. He's like, or they'd be like, oh, well, I can't this week. Or I can't meet you somewhere, but can I meet you at your office? I'm like, yeah, we can go to the third room. We can talk guy to guy. Anything you need to tell me? Go ahead, man. I'm open arms. I'm here. I'm open ears. I'm here to anything to help you out. There's some guys just be like, just break out crying. Like, oh, man, I'm just stressing out because my job and the baby sometimes doesn't let me sleep at night. Just cries and is hungry and the mom is just tired the whole time. I'm like, hey, man, sometimes you got to take that off the mom so she can rest. And then I understand you work, but come on, man. You can't leave this for the mom just to change the diapers or do the bottles. You can do the same thing. Play with your baby. Be right there, watch TV with the baby, hold it, just hold them. And they're like, oh, all right, yeah. And they call me a week later, hey, man, how that happened? The baby's not crying that much at night no more because you're playing with the baby, and you get the baby tired more if you play with them, because if you just let them right there and they sleep the whole time, they're going to wake up in the middle of the night trying to play. So what you do is during the day when you get home from work or anything, just take some relief off and tell the baby, hold the baby or play with them, throw a ball with them, or just hold them. And that's what they want. They want comfort. They don't want this, oh, that's my dad? No, I'll tell them, you know what, man, give comfort to the baby, love your baby, and just hold them.
7: And what's been awesome is the reports we've been getting back, because for a while when Healthy Start, we're helping the moms, the guys were feeling closed out. They was feeling shut out. They was feeling not included. And now they get a call from you out the blue. They don't know, you know, some of them are afraid. They're like, why are you calling? Am I in trouble? And then how do you just bring all that down?
8: It's just like sometimes, like, I give South Phoenix Healthy Start referrals to women because I'm talking to the dad. Or they give me referrals back. But then I asked the caseworkers. I'm like, hey, what's going on? And he's like, oh, I got the dad. I'm like, okay, I call him. And they're like, who are you? Are you calling for my wife? I'm like, no, man, I'm calling for you. He's like, what do you mean? I'm like, my name is Miguel Garcia. I'm the male involvement coordinator for Father Matters. We're partnership with South Phoenix Healthy Start, so I'm here to help you out, man. Anything you need, I'm open arms. I know you're not ready yet. Just when you're ready, give me a call.
7: And it's so important with partnerships, and that's what I love. You know, we have different partnerships, but I love that with South Phoenix Healthy Start, enough agencies are not partnering. And we've got to do that now. But when we get back, I want to get deep and unpack this support group for dads. Right. Okay. And you're listening to the Father Matters Show with Vance Sims. And today's guest is Miguel Garcia, Male Involvement Coordinator with Father Matters. We'll be back after these messages. Hey, men. Father Matters is introducing a new kind of support group that focuses on the challenges of fatherhood. 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For more information, log on to fathermatters.org. 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Now, Miguel, I know we're kind of moving pretty fast and skipping around all the different services we provide, but this summer, man, we started the support group for dads, the support group for men, because men were calling and their hearts was heavy. Yes. And you said, Vance, let's just get this going. We talked with Jessica. We put it together. Yes. And man, it, since June, last month, July, it has been just taking off. Share a little bit about our Thursday night support group for men, man.
8: So every Thursday night, we got a father support group. It goes from 5:30 to 7 o'clock at night. What we talk about is sometimes they come out of work and they're sometimes tired. And what I do is I'll be like, hey, how are you guys doing today? We got refreshments if you're thirsty or not. We got some refreshments there for you. After they get the refreshments and that, we just talk. We're like, hey, man, how was your day at work? They tell me how their day was at work. Or if they're at home, hey, man, how did your weekend go? Or how's your weekend go? What are you going to do this weekend? We get into like personal feelings. And after that, we get into a book. We get into the Vance book that he has out there, the Man Talk book.
7: Yeah.
8: We read about it, and there's some worksheets in there. So what I did is I got the same worksheets. I typed them up, print them out. Towards the end of the night, that's what we do. We read. We just go through the worksheets. And some of the guys would be like, man, that is true. I can't believe this. It's going really well. I'm reading the book, and it's helping me out a lot. And sometimes I tell them, like, oh, man. And sometimes they'd be like, why are we reading this? I'm like, we're trying to get in touch with you, man. He's like, or they come in mad sometimes. Oh, listen, this and that. I got in a fight with my wife or my girlfriend. I'm like, hey, man, come and talk to me. Come and talk to me. Talk to the support group we have right here. Talk to this guy. And another guy would be like, oh, I know how it feels. Man, don't worry about it. Just be by her side, man. Just let her talk. In the end, hear her out. Just hear her out. Just be like, okay, babe, I understand. Okay, I understand. And in the end, she's going to be like, whoa, he really listened to me this time because the support group. In the end, they'll come back, oh, that support group did help me with that.
7: And what I love about it, man, is like some of these guys, do you realize they don't even have a friend with them. Mm-hmm. And you know how I always say this at the workshops and I'm speaking at conferences, the average man has less than 3 friends in a lifetime.
8: Yes.
7: And I always say, you know, not your beer buddy friends. I'm talking about somebody that can do life with you. There are men. And what I love, man, is all races, is all ages, and, you know, and you're bilingual. So yes. Sometimes we get a Spanish dad drop in, and you're translating, and he's feeling like a part of the group, and that's what we want. But for these guys, man, you see them, and you were sharing with me that they're exchanging text messages. They're exchanging emails and phone numbers.
8: Oh, yes. We give them the chance after the third father support group we have. We tell them, hey, you know what? If you can't reach me, reach one of the other guys. If you want to give out your number, go ahead. If you want to give out your email so you guys can talk to each other.
7: Yeah.
8: You guys, right here, it's a support group. Plus, you guys can become friends in the end after this group is done. Or if you still want to come after everything, you guys be good friends. You guys will know what you guys been through.
7: And then, like, you hear a couple of guys that'd be like, oh, you guys talked since last Thursday? Yeah, man, we went to lunch. Yes. Or, yeah, man, I didn't realize that he liked golf. And that's what it's about. We build that community. And then next thing you know, they're plugging into some of the other services that we're doing and programs. And then another thing that we just got going over the summer, yes, man, the Daddy's Boot Camp.
8: Yes.
7: That's the boot camp for new dads. And now you could be a new dad or you can be an expecting dad. And I love it, man, because, you know, now we got guys calling and saying, hey, bro, I got a 17-year-old daughter, but I also have a 4-month-old son, and I haven't done this for a long time. Unpack a little bit about the boot camp for new dads, man.
8: For the Daddy Boot Camp, it's every
7: third Saturday
8: of every month.
7: Yes.
8: So what it's about is we go through step by step how to be a dad. If you're a new dad or you're just trying to get more stuff into it, more like knowledge of what you got to do, because like what Van said, he has a 17-year-old daughter, but now has a 4-month-old baby.
7: Yeah.
8: So he's like, whoa. Even technology changed, so anything how to take care of a baby, it changed too.
7: Right.
8: So one of the things we do, we teach them how to change diapers. We teach them how to take them showers, how to hold them skin to skin, take off your shirt so they can feel your warmth of your body. The other thing is that we're teaching them is breastfeeding. So what breastfeeding is, the guys will be like, whoa, breastfeeding? We can't breastfeed them.
7: Right.
8: No. Breastfeeding, how we're going to tell you is that how you breastfeed a baby is you grab the mom's milk, you put it in a refrigerator in a plastic bag, mm-hmm, and when the baby's hungry, you take it out of there, you take it out of the refrigerator, and you warm it up for them. Don't put it in the plastic bottle. Put it in a glass bottle.
7: You know, yes. And then if you're not going to use it for a while, you put it in the freezer, because there's a lot of people like, oh, breastfeeding is important. But we say, you know, what if the wife or the girlfriend is at lunch with some friends?
8: Yes.
7: She's got to stop what she's doing in the middle of the day to come all the way home? No, she don't. You know, we talked to them about that. And what I really love is the guest speakers. We got doctors, pediatricians that have come in, doulas that have come in, and it's powerful. So that's free as well.
8: Yes.
7: You know, and you remember that one call we got from that one guy? He was like, man, I just want to come in because now my daughter's about to be a mom, and she's, what did he say, like 27, 28? Mm-hmm. And it's like, I want to make sure I'm doing. So we even got grandfathers that are coming in, man, and registering and calling because they just want to make sure they're going to be doing everything right.
8: Yes.
7: It just
8: and we get into touch too, like what Van said. He was like what happened? The wife is out on a date with her girlfriends, or going out for dinner, or that just hanging out with
7: or
8: them,
7: or going back to work.
8: And the thing is that sometimes the dad would be like, "Oh man, I gotta feed the baby." He'll call up the wife and be like, "Hey, stop what you're doing, come back home to feed the baby.
7: Or change the diaper.
8: Or change the diaper. Or take the baby a shower or something because it won't stop crying." So what we're trying to teach them is step by step not to rely on the mom so they can take charge of it too. So they don't have to be relying on the mom, be like, hey, or when the mom comes back from work or comes back from their lunch or their dinner with their friends and they see the baby nice and clean, fed, diaper changed and everything.
7: Taking a nap already.
8: And so they won't be like, so the mom will be like, whoa, he took charge. He knows how to take care of a baby. Yeah. Not like coming in the end, or the mom will be in the end and be like, oh, that's what he called me for so I can feed the baby. No, we want to teach them how to feed a baby, how to change a diaper, how to put them in a nap, how to take them a shower, just to be the right dad for them.
7: And do life with them.
8: Yes.
7: You know, so in a nutshell, what we're trying to do, and Miguel, thank you for coming out here and doing the show. I know you was like, oh man, I got so much going on, but I wanted the audience to hear from you as well, because we are doing a lot and we're offering a lot. And men, I always say, it's not that men don't care. They just don't know where to start.
8: Exactly.
7: And we need that chance. Give me that chance to mess up. Exactly. Give me that chance to say I can do it or I can't do it.
8: Exactly. I had a guy call. He was 16 years old, really going to be a dad. He's like, I don't know what to do. I'm like, all right, man, what's going on? She's pregnant right now. She's 7 months pregnant. Okay, you got 2 more months until she's gonna give birth. So what you can do is come take our class, our Daddy Boot Camp class, so you can get prepared. Well, what do I do inside when I'm in the delivery room? Support her, man. Just support her. That's what you want to be a good father. You want to be a good father to your child. Give all the support you can to the mom first.
7: And what I love about that, we can't say names. We just say his name is Ralph. But also, when Ralph they'd give you that call. You had him come in. We found out that he's working at a fast food restaurant. Yes. You're helping him with a resume. You're helping him mm-hmm. to take some night classes. Yes. So by the time he turns 18, he have a little AA or some type of little degree exactly. going. And the thing is, you hooked him up with a mentor.
8: Yes.
7: You know what I mean? It's yes. like we're doing life with them. So he won't, he can't back out. He can't punk out.
8: Yeah.
7: You know?
8: Yeah, it's just like, he's like, well, I'm 16. I'm like, hey, man. Nowadays, there's 15-year-old parents. And the thing is, man, you're going to have your friends. And your friends will be like, oh, man, forget that. You know what? Let's go out. Your mother, she's pregnant. You can still go out. No. Be like, hey, you know what? I got to take care of my girl. She's pregnant. I don't want to go out. I want to support her. I want to be there for her. What happens if she has a contraction or something like, or she falls or something. I want to be there to help her out. And when the delivery comes, sometimes the dads would be like, oh man, it was crazy. But in the end, it's something that's really nice.
7: What I love though, man, is when, again, we can't say names, when that one dad came to the boot camp and he said, my wife, this is our first baby. My wife don't know that I'm here. I want to surprise her. But he said, that's when he said he had grew up without his dad.
8: Yeah.
7: He was hoping to get connected with other men and hear how to do this.
8: Yes.
7: So he won't repeat
8: what his dad
7: was doing, man.
8: Because he's like, I love my girl.
7: Yeah.
8: My dad wasn't there. He didn't teach me anything. So I'm learning by myself. Yeah. But I see the older guys and I really like this because they're teaching me more stuff. Be like, this is what you got to do. Don't wimp out. Don't get scared and run off. Be there for your wife and for your child.
7: And he was happy, man. He got his certificate.
8: Yeah.
7: We haven't heard from him yet. He'll let us know. And he's coming to the October Father Matters Workshop yes. for men. He's getting plugged in. And that's what it's all about, yes. that sense of community.
8: Yes.
7: So in a nutshell, well, first of all, again, Miguel, thank you for joining me.
8: Oh, thank you for inviting me.
7: How can people get in touch with you if they want to hear more?
8: Okay. So what you can do is you can email me at Miguel@fathermatters.org. Or you can call our South Phoenix location. I don't have my number with me right now.
7: 602-774-3298 or our website.
8: At fathermatters.org.
7: My man. And thank you for listening to the Father Matters Show. Send us your questions or comments to info@fathermatters.org. Thank you to my engineer, Jeremy Siegel. See you next week at the same time, same place. Have a safe week. Thank you and God bless.

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19: Have you considered that the way we talk and react as followers of Jesus may be actually shaping whether our communities move toward peace or move toward harm? Hi, everyone, and welcome to Amplify Peace. We're all about exploring how we can listen, learn, and live differently. Together, we want to discover the impact of empathy, the strength of unity, the power of love, and the beauty of humanity. And I'm your host, Lisa Jernigan. And joining me today is someone you are going to find fascinating, someone who has and is at the pulse of current events in our world today. Elizabeth Nguyen has advised government leaders, briefed media outlets, and studied the roots of violence across the globe. Yet she believes one of the most overlooked forces for prevention and healing is the local church. This episode is not about headlines or politics. It's about formation. It's about how followers of Jesus shape the emotional and spiritual climate of our homes, churches, and communities. Elizabeth also brings decades of experience in violence prevention and national security. And her story, you're going to enjoy it. If you missed our first podcast with her, she walks us through that journey, which is, it's astounding. But Elizabeth brings a deep conviction that the way of Jesus offers a better path forward. Her voice helps churches see their influence more clearly and their responsibility more honestly, without shame and without fear. She is also the author of Kingdom of Rage, which we discussed in our last podcast and which we're going to continue to discuss because time went by so fast, Elizabeth. I was just hanging on to everything you were saying, and I had so many more questions that I had to, you know, put aside. But let's pick up where we last left off, because you were talking about the influence, what led you to write this book, Kingdom of Rage, looking at the church as really the hope of the world. And we're all seeking for answers. We're, you know, who do we trust? What do we rely on? And a lot of times we choose what's right in front of us, what we can see, and people. And really what you're talking about is we have to look no farther than the church, than Jesus, right? Mm-hmm. And his teachings. And if we would really be followers of that, and how we are really, in our humanness, we're looking for belonging.
20: Mm-hmm.
19: And
20: that's right.
19: The best place to find that is through Jesus and through Jesus followers and the church, when the church is healthy and mm-hmm. when it's really reflecting Jesus. So let's pick up there and just keep talking to us about just how the church can be a force without power and control, but a force for good and the hope that we're so longing for and seeking.
20: Yes. So one of the things that I do in Kingdom of Rage is I lay out the evidence base from my field of violence prevention about why people radicalize to violence, what radicalization is, what that process is, what extremism is, and the fact that some small percentage of radicalized people do mobilize to violence and why they do that. What I then map onto it is once you have an understanding of the drivers there, the solutions actually line up very well with Jesus' teachings. Mm-hmm. So when I'm often talking to pastors, I often start with, hey, we're going to get kind of dark because there's some scary stuff out in the world. But, you know, genuinely, Jesus gave us the prescription for this 2,000 mm-hmm. years ago. And the social science is just catching up and proving that what Jesus taught us actually really works. So let me give you at a very high level, I'm going to oversimplify some, you know, it is a complex topic, especially anytime you're dealing with psychology, but the reason why people radicalize and get to this mindset has nothing to do with ideology. And that is like the first thing that for those of us that are old enough to remember 9/11, we were so focused on why would they hurt us? And that we wanted to understand their ideology. And so many of us are aware of what Salafi jihadist extremist teaching purports to tell their followers, you have to hurt us. And we think that's why. That's the why. Mm-hmm. It turns out that the ideology is a step in the process to move to violence. It gives you a moral justification, but it's actually not the ideology that brings somebody to a place where they think violence is necessary. It mm-hmm. has to do with unmet psychosocial needs, an unmet need for belonging or an unmet need for significance. Now, if there's anybody in this audience that's a psychologist or in the violence prevention field, you're going to know that I am slightly oversimplifying here. Human behavior is complex, but the evidence base does kind of hone in on these two that you can roll it up. And it basically boils down to a need for belonging and need for significance. And what's happening in a radicalization process is if somebody's searching for that, usually it's been activated by some sort of crisis in their life. Maybe they've mm-hmm. experienced humiliation. Maybe they've been bullied. Maybe they have lost a job or lost a loved one. They're in financial crisis. And they come across this ideology. And it used to be 20 years ago, you had to work pretty hard to find that ideology. It might be a friend that introduced it to you, mm-hmm. or maybe somebody sent you an email. Now, you just have to hop on YouTube and be doom scrolling for a while, and then the algorithms are going to feed it to you. Right. And it might not be obvious right away that what you're ingesting is actually a trail to extremist ideology. It might just be like, don't you think you should blame this group for your troubles? And it starts with here's who to blame. And then it might lead you to maybe some conspiracy theories about that group. And maybe then it gets you to a place of not just blaming that group and not just believing the conspiracy theories, but also telling you that if you want to get your life fixed, what you need to do is do something about it. Now, in the extremism space, the way that I define extremism, it is any time that you believe that some outgroup is posing a threat to you or your in-group, and the only solution is some form of hostile action. So it's not just that you hate another group or that you're scared of another group, but instead of dealing with that other group through political action, voting, contributing to your candidate, exercising your First Amendment right. And if you think the only course of action you have is some form of hostile action, that is extremism. That's an extremist ideology. Now, that doesn't necessarily mean that you're actually going to actually do the thing, right? So a lot of people might have an extremist belief that it is okay to be hostile to this other group because they are posing a threat to me and my in-group, but they might not act on it. And that hostile action piece is a really important framing, because a lot of people think extremism and they immediately go to terrorism. Terrorism is on the upper end of the hostile action spectrum, but there's a lot of behavior before you get to terrorism that is equally concerning because it's a pathway. So you can start down at the lower end, not criminal, but bullying, harassment, various forms of online abuse. Maybe it's in-person intimidation and threats. That can start to get maybe borderline criminal. But generally speaking, when somebody gets put into court because they were making threats, like they tend to not be labeled a terrorist or an extremist, right? It's just bad behavior. But what ends up happening in somebody that's radicalizing is they'll start on that lower end of the spectrum, and then they'll ask themselves, am I doing enough for the cause? Or maybe they're challenged by something they see online. I'm not doing enough for the cause. Okay, I need to do a little bit more. So maybe then you move into vandalism. Maybe you move into other crimes, but not necessarily killing somebody. But then you might get to a place where you think, no, I got to make a difference here. And the way I'm going to make a difference is by making some sort of statement. And that's where we get to terroristic mindsets, where you in a premeditated way start planning something out to cause terror in a community. So that spectrum, we tend to focus mostly on that terrorism. The upper end, by the way, is genocide. Like you continue the hostile action, you can get to a genocidal mindset. The thing that I would like for us as a society to grapple with is especially post-COVID. Now, it wasn't great before COVID, but COVID really kind of broke us, and we became much more prone to just telling everybody what we think online, and we don't care if we're being mean about it. And there is a whole group of people now that spend time online harassing and abusing other groups of people, maybe not individually, maybe they're not targeting Lisa, but they might be targeting, you know, who Lisa represents, right? And so then Lisa feels targeted because somebody is pouring hate out online to something that Lisa identifies with. And so the more that you have people very willing to communicate that harassment and abuse online, the more likely that somebody is to move up that path of pathway of violence. We basically created a permission structure that all of this uncivil behavior is okay, as long as you don't cross the criminal threshold, right? And that is a huge shift from when you and I were younger, a couple of decades ago. The things that we say online to each other, we would never in a million years have put that in writing. We would, you know, maybe blush if we like said it to our friend verbally, that that's how we're feeling about some group. Now it's just like, it's a badge of honor for us to speak this way about other people, other groups, And that is creating a permission structure for some very, very small percentage. I want to be very clear. Most people do not commit mm-hmm. acts of violence. But when you have a large pool of people participating in that lower end of the hostile action spectrum, you're going to have a larger number, even if it is a small percentage, of actions of violence. And that's what we're living through. I think we will look back in this time period, it is increasingly looking like late 1960s, early 1970s in terms of the levels of violence. It is happening so frequently, Lisa, that you don't even hear about it anymore because the news media has decided that school shootings that don't cross at least two people killed don't get reported on. Mm-hmm. That is nuts. 20 years ago, the threat of a school shooting would be national news.
1: Oh, now, for sure.
20: There has to be a body count for them to even tell you about it on your nightly news. Our society is so violent and we've become numb to it. Because that's our only way to survive. It's actually too hard for our brains to comprehend how violent we have become. So that's the dark side, that we are not in a good place as a society. Violence is way too easily chosen as the tool to deal with our grievances. But the upside is the solution is in the nature of the problem. You actually can reduce violence by encouraging peaceful speech, civil dialogue. It sounds really quaint. It sounds like if I could send everybody back to kindergarten and we could learn those rules about how to get along, somehow that's going to solve what seems like a really complex problem. But the answer is yes, actually, that is a key way.
1: It really is that simple, right?
20: Yes.
1: Yeah.
20: How we talk to one another, how we treat people, especially people we disagree with, and how we model that for others. And importantly, being an upstander, so not a bystander, an upstander, when you hear other people speaking about an outgroup in a way that's demeaning and dehumanizing, especially as believers, this is when we can call people to account and say, Jesus says that they're a human being worthy of dignity and respect because they're made in the image of God. Right. Is there a way that you could express your concerns or your frustrations without using dehumanizing language? And the classic situation that we're dealing with right now is conversations around immigration policy. Mm-hmm. We are too often hearing people in leadership use words that are framing immigrants as not human. I'm a law and order person, I want border security, but you can have that conversation without dehumanizing the immigrant.
1: Absolutely.
20: And so a very simple thing is encouraging all of us within the church to be wise with our tongues. Mm-hmm. Go back to those Proverbs.
1: And
20: meditate on that. Like, how can we season our speech and through our speech model for others that can have an outsized impact in reducing violence in the country?
1: Oh my gosh. You're speaking my language, right? I mean, that's peacemaking, which is what we're all about. Like, how do we be the prevention part before it escalates to these things? And I just so appreciate how you laid out the progression of how we get to radicalization and extremism. And it starts innocently, I'll use that word loosely, with just maybe, you know, bad rhetoric, right? And then it comes to hate, and hate, you know, it progression. Mm-hmm. And if it goes unchecked, and that's the whole thing, are we doing our own self-checking and aware? Are we helping each other, which is what you're saying, speaking into somebody when they start, attacking another people group that's different than them, right? And so how do we, that accountability again of where this leads unchecked? Mm-hmm. And you're right, it is so much about our speech and how the words we use and how we say it. And sadly, this path that you laid out so beautifully has become normalized, where it doesn't even stand out to us as bad or bad behavior. And we have to stop that. I mean, we have to, we have to show a better way, mm-hmm. which is a huge opportunity for the church to stand up and stand in our identity and say, there is a better way. There's a better way to live. You don't have to settle for that option. That's not your only option. And we were talking about this earlier. We have a mutual friend that I was sharing that was just with a group in Texas on immigration talking, and they were talking about children and stuff. And these are non believers, from my understanding, and they all said, we need the church. The church is the answer to this because we know the church will not allow children to be abused. Mm. And so even people outside the faith community recognize that the faith community has a lot of influence, good and bad, right? We're seeing bad faith actors, right? But also when we choose to really follow the teachings of Jesus, that's our superpower. And we really can change our culture. People outside the church recognize that, but I'm not sure we as believers inside the church believe that we can do that. And so I love what you're saying.
20: I totally agree, Lisa. And the Holy Spirit is that untapped resource for many of us. Like we forget that we can pray, and we forget that we can ask the Lord to intercede, and that we can see, you know, what ultimately our heart issues be addressed through both that prayer as well as turning the other cheek and not responding the way that that the world expects us to respond when we are abused ourselves.
1: Right.
20: And that, you know, if you go back and you study, you know, places and spaces where things dramatically change, it's often because Christian teaching, this idea of turning the other cheek just turns the world on its head, and they don't know what to do with it. It's so subversive. It's so opposite of what the world system says, that you need to get power by any means necessary, and that if you have the power, you can do whatever you want. And Jesus is like, and you're going to love your enemy turn the other cheek. And showing up in that kind of space and places where people are hating on you can do a dramatic change in that other person's life. But I want to be clear, it's us living out what Jesus has called us to, but it's also the Spirit at work. It's not just us. And we need to be praying that the Spirit would have mercy on our country. It is very tense right now, Lisa. And for grievances, I want to, so often when we talk about extremism, we often have in our head these stories of grievances that are conspiracy theories and not really real. A lot of the reasons why people mobilize to violence or people embrace extremism, the grievance is very real. Like it's a real experience. They experience real pain that was maybe unjustified. It was wrong that they had to go through whatever they went through. The answer to that is, of course, not to go hurt other people, but we can't brush aside the grievances that many are experiencing right now, that pain that has been experienced, whether it was pain from COVID shutdowns and the impact on businesses or on schools or on just relationships that got fractured because of different perspectives on what to do. I mean, we have a lot of residual pain and trauma coming from COVID that we're still really haven't grappled with because we don't know how to grieve as a society. There's pain from, you know, some of the things that are happening in immigrant communities right now, what happened in Minnesota recently. There's pain for people who have experienced economic or other types of harm from what was a large influx of migrants over the last 4 years. Like there's a lot of legitimate grievances. There's a lot of ways our government is not operating well. I served in government for a very long time. I'm very familiar with all of the ways that it's inefficient and doesn't serve the people as well as it should. Nothing I am saying should suggest that these aren't legitimate, real grievances. Right. What I am suggesting is that the church can enter into those grievances because Jesus entered into those spaces of pain and real hurt, and he met that on the cross for us. And so when we're encountering people who are really hurting and angry because of the hurt that they've experienced, Jesus can bear that. And there's an alternative to those grievances besides hating somebody or worse. And that's what the church can bring to these spaces, is meeting people in their pain and experiencing it with it, walking through the grief with them, and then introducing the ultimate healer in Jesus to people who have experienced great harm.
1: You know, I hadn't thought about the grief part, like what you're saying, which is really important because you really can't let it go until you've grieved it, right? And then let it go. And it's always there, kind of just below the surface, if you don't, right? Ready to be, to just kind of erupt at any time. So that's really significant, that point to what you're saying. And you're right. It's God's people. We as a church have agency. Throughout, you said, the Holy Spirit, through the teachings of Jesus, to really show up differently in the world with using different language, different posture, right? Embracing people, not pushing them away, but bringing them in close. What would that look like? Give us a couple, we just have, you know, time. A couple of, like, for our listeners listening out there going, yeah, but does it really, and what can I really do? It's just me, and, you know, I'm not really out there in the big arena. I'm just living in my neighborhood. I'm just doing, we have all those, I'm just, right? What would you say to our listeners that are feeling that right now as they listen to this?
20: Yeah, a couple of thoughts. One, I often hear from people that they know somebody that they're concerned about. Maybe they spend too much time online or on certain news sources and they're constantly angry. Mm-hmm. Maybe they're unpleasant to be around, but you still feel called to love them.
1: Right.
20: And my encouragement there is, we've done a ton of research and have learned that you cannot argue somebody out of their ideology. So if they're like really stuck on something, they are really convinced that, you know, this group is to blame for all of their problems. While you can set a boundary and say, I appreciate that you're very angry here. I don't think it's okay for you to use that dehumanizing language. So I'd appreciate if you wouldn't use that around me, but I appreciate that you're also angry. But what you don't want to try to do is like convince them why they're wrong. Cause that actually has a psychological backlash effect where they're going to dig in deeper. Mm-hmm. But the other thing to do, as long as you are safe and the relationship is safe for you to stay engaged in, the best thing you can do for that person is to stay in a relationship with them. Because what we often find when people do exit extremism, is that they have this moment of either some form of accountability or just disillusionment and realizing this actually isn't serving me well. Mm-hmm. Like this is not meeting the needs that it originally said that it would. And in that moment of disillusionment, you can feel shame. You can feel like isolated. And if you're that loving person that loved them regardless through this journey that they've been on, you might be the person that they turn to.

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5: 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Tomorrow, to understand future. Yesterday, Today, and Tomorrow is the program that covers the current contemporary social issues in the light of our history, to understand our yesterday, to live fully today and tomorrow. 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
6: Hello, this is In-Song Kim from Yesterday, Today, and Tomorrow. We had a historic moment of U.S.-China Beijing Summit. And this is a factual report on ongoing U.S.-China Summit in Beijing, where President Donald Trump is meeting in Chinese and President Xi Jinping in what is the first visit by a sitting American president to China in nearly 9 years. This report covers three things. First, the historical trade relationship between America and China in actual numbers. Second, what was actually said at the May 14, 2026 state banquet at the Great Hall of the People. And third, what has been officially confirmed from May 14th and by literal meeting. So, well, that's what we're going to cover. We will clearly separate and verify the facts from analysis throughout this report, and also I will add my opinion at the end of the program. So the part one, the numbers, to understand the May 26th summit, we need to understand financial relationship between these two countries over the past four decades. According to the United States Census Bureau, the trade deficit between America and China, meaning how much more America buys from China than China buys from America, tells a clear story. And most of the times when we hear from the media tariff and everything, so we complain about it, but let's look at the number, what option we had. So 1985, U.S. trade deficit with China was 6 million only. In 2018, it went up to 419 billion. In 2018, that's a historical peak. And we had to make some decision that time. And 2022 went down to 382 and 23 to 79 billion, 24, a little went up again, but 25, it dropped 2,002 billion, 31% decreased. So that is a significant changes, and that means we have a hope to change. It was, the peak was 419 billion, it went down to half from the 2018, right before COVID was the peak. So what we are seeing, what's happening all around the world, isn't somewhat necessary a progress here. These are not projection or estimates. These are the documented figures from the United States Census Bureau, America's own official trade data agency. What these numbers mean in the plain term is for 40 years, consecutive years, America has bought significantly more from China than China has bought from America. The exchange has never been balanced since 1985. It is worth noting, even 2023 figures 279 billion does not fully capture the actual trade flow, because remember, 2019, the COVID-19 was the kind of digital age. It was opened up with all kinds of AI and everything. And so this is very important process that we have to understand, that China's platform shipping package directly to America are not fully captured official trade figures, meaning the actual import from China directly is not reported. That was the major changes when we are crossing the 2020, is bypassing retails and direct order through the platform in China. That is financial baseline against which May 2026 summit should be understood. So at the Great Hall of the People, Beijing, May 14, 2026, President Xi Jinping hosted a state banquet in honor of the President Trump. And both leaders delivered toast. Here's what actually said, based on verified reporting and official China Foreign Ministry document released 2014-26. So when Xi Jinping shared, the President Xi referenced China 5,000-year civilization and its current 15-year development plan. And he noted that 2026 marks the 250th anniversary of American independence, and he congratulated. So this is what actually he said: achieving the great rejuvenation of the Chinese nation and then making America great again can go hand in hand, and we can help each other succeed, advance well-being of the whole world. And he said that both China and United States stand to gain from the cooperation and lose from the confrontation. Our two countries should be partners rather than rivals. And so that's what his comment on this banquet speech. So he referenced ping pong diplomacy from the 55 years ago as a historical foundation of the relationship. He continued his toast with a direct quote: "Now please join me in a toast of the development and prosperity of the China and United States and the well-being of our people to the bright future China-U.S. relations and friendship between the two people and to the health of the President Trump and all the friends present." So that was his speech. And President Donald Trump toast, and it said, "Extremely positive and productive conversation meeting today. And another cherished opportunity among friends." And he said, "The American and Chinese people share mutual appreciation and respect, and their friendship goes back long way. Yes, China relationship are most consequential bilateral relationship in the world. Together, the two countries have a chance to create a better future for the world." And so President Trump also extended a formal invitation to President Xi to visit White House in September 24th this year. So this is, these events is going to be significant, shaped not only China's economy and U.S. economy, and but of the world. And a part three that I want to share is what we have to understand, that beyond the banquet speech here, what has been officially confirmed from the bilateral meeting May 14, 2026, which is lasted approximately 2.5 2 hours and 50 minutes. It's just ongoing. And when I think when our audience is listening to my program, probably the summit is already over. So from the both sides, the White House posted official readout, the X account, according to multiple verified news sources, sounding NBC News, CNBC, American readout focused on trade and Iran situation, but it did not talk about Taiwan. But on the other hand, on Chinese side, the China Foreign Ministry released a separate readout, which prominently featured Taiwan spokesman Mao Ning stated, direct quote, President Xi stressed President Trump that Taiwan question is the most important issue in China-U.S. relations. And if it is handled properly, in a bilateral relationship, will enjoy overall stability. Otherwise, the two countries will have clashes and even conflict, putting the entire relationship in great jeopardy. So that is on the table, that we'll see how it will unfold that after the meeting ends. So a statement doesn't appear in American readout is both sides confirmed that trade invoice reached what American Foreign Ministry described as generally balanced and positive outcome, and preparatory talk in the South Korea, both sides agreed to develop constructive China-U.S. relationship and strategic stability. And so that was the conversation is done during that summit. And we have to take on that with that relationship summit that is critical for our nations and also for of the world. And the whole world is watching, and where are we going, directions that from this moment and on. And for America has a little bit of different story that we have to pay attention to, and that is actual number that we have to pay attention. And that is, as I shared in the beginning, that actual numbers was significant for American, how we navigate through this situation that we're in. Summary verifies the fact that 2014-26 Beijing summit is the U.S.-China trade deficit has grown from 6 million 1985 to peak 419 billion in 2018. So the end of the day, the bottom line number of this deficit, how we are going to reduce it. And the tariff definitely affected it to reduce the numbers. So no banker speech changed the number. No toast changes the number. No signed framework changed the number. But only actual verified measurable trade flow changed the number. So what I believe, this is my response, is the first time we may have seen administration that beginning to look at the U.S.-China relationship the way a corporation look at the balance sheet, and not as a political performance or not a popularity contest, not a historic moment designed for next news cycle, but what goes out and what comes in, what is the net position after everything is calculated, the years to come. And that is the right framework. That is the only framework that actually protects American workers, American families, and American sovereignty over long term. And the speeches at the May 14, 2060 banquet were warm, and ceremony was impressive. And this is very important finding that we all observed. And as we finish this summit, and also what is going to happen after the summit is more important in our time. So everyone, as we watching this news, we have to keep in mind that at the end of the day, how American people will be protected. And 12 months from now, and 24 months from now, what do the actual trade numbers shows? Did deficit shrink in a verified, measurable way? Or did American manufacturers gain real market access in China? Or did rare earth commitment actually materialize in the documented deliveries? Those numbers will tell the real story of the summit and not a banquet toast. I believe fair trade between America and China is genuinely possible. Both nations have real things to offer each other. The relationship does not have to be permanently imbalanced, but possibly in reality are different things. So reality shows up in numbers until the number changes in verified and sustained way. And every summit and every agreement, every historic handshake deserves to be measured against one simple standard. What does the balance sheet actually shows? And that is the actual outcome that we have to pay attention. That's just honest accounting. And the honest accounting in the beginning of the genuinely fair relationship between two great nations and their people. And people will be watching the numbers. And on the tariff, necessary, but still not sufficient. Tariff demonstrated measurable impact, reducing the trade deficit from the peak, $419 billion from the 2018 to $202 billion in 2025. That's the actual number. And the number supports that. But tariff alone do not solve a structural problem. Much manufacturing simply shifted to other countries as well. And at the end of the day, it cannot happen overnight, but gradually we have to bring manufacturer to our country. That's the end of our goal. And addressing a structural trade imbalance requires economic literacy at every level, from the individual consumer choices to corporate supply chain decisions, grounded in verified trade data rather than diplomatic language. Where the financially possible, shifting American consumer culture from the cheap a disposable goods toward the quality durable purchases would reduce both waste and structural trade dependency over time. So a practical step that I would suggest is this. For individual consumers, before buying anything, asking one question. Will this last long? And choose one durable quality item over three cheap replaceable ones where our budget allows and buy less, but buy better when financially possible. That's individually we can do, and it will change significantly. For small business owners, review top five suppliers, identify which are single sources from mainly China, because that's a major debt that we have. Find one alternative source this year, and not all five, just one. And small diversification repeated annually adds up significantly over time. For corporate leaders, audit the supply chain for critical dependency points where the one supplier disrupt stops your entire operation. That is your vulnerability. Begin the building a one alternative relationship this quarter and diversify gradually and carefully, not radically, because nothing about this is easy, but small consistent changes compound into significant structural result over time. So sometimes many people ask, like, what do we do? We don't have manufacturer here, but one by one, little changes can change significantly 20 years from now, because that's how it happened. One by one, small business to corporations, one by one. We moved from America to China, so we can do it one by one and bring back here. Where the possible, for everyone, is where possible by American-made product. And look for it and ask for it. And that's our consumer power. Look for it and ask for it and actually implement it in everyday life. And so every purchase decision make, and then a small vote of the domestic manufacturing and American jobs. And this is critically important, that the U.S. and trade, China trade deficit reductions. And we feel like it's like whatever it's done for 40 years, how do we reverse it overnight? And it seems like impossible. But actually, depends on how we think and how we structure it. So, at the end of the day, as we know that debt has a power, debt has a trap. So, keep acquiring and just increasing our debt is not a way to go. And so, do not let the corporate culture dictate our choices and demand better. So when American consumers consistently ask for American-made products and buy the American products, and corporate will respond it, because consumer demands is the one force the corporation cannot ignore for long term. And supporting American-made product is not just an economic decision. It's a practical way the Americans help each other for survival and thrive together. Because we're at the point of the dependency so deep that it really hurts the American people. And also, we are so trained to buy the cheap items, whether it's bracket or not, and then at the end of the day, adds up more money than one durable goods lasts like years, 2, 3, 4 years. So all of that, how the economy is shaped for over, especially 20 years, it's unbelievable. So how we got here, gradually. So how we get out of here is gradually. And main focus is we do not leave the debt to our children. and psychologically, mentally burdens them and then robs their hope. And that is the main problem, that they cannot thrive from it. So our job here is, before it's too late for our young generations, and definitely changing the directions, not only the changing the directions, but actually see the numbers so our children can live a free life without debt. So thank you for listening from yesterday, today, and tomorrow. We'll be back next week. Thank you.
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21: Well, the key to truly experiencing God is simply getting to know Him. 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Well, my special guest today was with us a while back, Insong Kim. Insong J. Kim is a radio host. Her program, Yesterday, Today, Tomorrow, airs right here on Faith Talk 1360 and our sister station, 960 The Patriot, and is syndicated on more than 10 United States stations. A member of the Society of Professional Journalists, recipient of the 2018 Salem Media Pro-Life Award, and the author of 3 previous books, she is also a pastor's daughter whose personal testimony of post-abortion healing drives the heart of her work. She has a new book titled Mockingbird, Dangerous Conversations with AI Claude. This is a book that traces the convergence of 4 ideologies, transhumanism, technocracy, communism, and the abortion industry, and how they have quietly shaped our understanding of human dignity and our image of God. Insong will join us shortly. Well, all of us at one time or another, we may have experienced failure and think our season of success and opportunity is over. Pastor Greg Laurie says God can take a heartbreaking ending and turn it into a new beginning. Please join us Monday through Friday at 6:30 a.m. and 8:30 p.m. on Faith Talk 1360 for A New Beginning, which features the teachers of Greg Laurie, Senior Pastor of Harvest Christian Fellowship in Riverside, California. 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Don't miss A New Beginning with Pastor Greg Laurie, Monday through Friday at 6:30 a.m. and 8:30 p.m. right here on Faith Talk 1360. Well, folks, I am so excited, and we are blessed to have back with us today in our studio, In-Song Kim. Originally from South Korea, she is a communicator and journalist, radio host, Bible teacher, a very gifted artist. Her work is beautiful. She's an author, film executive producer, and entrepreneur. In-Song's new book was uniquely developed through using real conversations with Anthropic's AI, Claude, making the technology itself an unexpected research partner in a conversation the culture had never really anticipated. Well, welcome back to The Total Experience, In-Song. Thank you so much for being here with us again today.
6: Oh, thank you so much for having me. Thank you.
21: Oh, it is always a delight, definitely. Well, I mentioned that you've been a special partner and dear friend of ours for many years. Your program, Yesterday, Today, Tomorrow, airs here on Faith Talk 1360 every Sunday at 7 a.m. and 6 p.m., plus various times throughout the week, and on our sister station, 960 The Patriot, every 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right now, to know the truth, to call for healing, and to recognize the forces that have been shaping the church along with the rest of our culture. Let's jump right in In-Song. The title Mockingbird is striking. Why that title, and what does Dangerous Conversations with AI Claude mean? Did you actually write this book using AI?
6: Yes, I did. Before I start this, our conversation is this book is not to teach anyone, but for the doctors, the patient can be a great teacher. So I was the patient, and I was post-abortive, and I lived my life. So I think the testimony from the patient can help for leaders today. And as we know, that pro-life or pro-choice, those life message has been one side was actually biting people, and the other side was like beating.
21: Yes.
6: Which means we're not recognized in the society. 60 million, more than 60 million people, their voice was silenced.
21: Wow.
6: So I think I'm come to a point. It was not an easy journey for me to step out sharing my testimony. But my heart is to understand those population exist. And we are mistakenly only focused on messages, the political slogans as a Christian.
21: Right.
6: So I think it's time for us to understand and how we understand the cultural background first and how we approach those post-abortive populations to minister them. That's how I wrote this book, as a patient point of view.
21: Yes. And, you know, I have heard that phrase before, you know, that the doctor can learn from the patient. And we honor you that you have the courage to step out and share your story. Thank you so much. Well, you argue that transhumanism, technocracy, communism, and the abortion industry are connected. How do four seemingly different movements come together, and why should the average churchgoer care?
6: So, yeah, to answer to the first question first is I wrote this book, and actually I communicate with the AI, and that was a very interesting journey. It wasn't asking for trip plans or organize my daily task or some kind of pitching decks, or it wasn't that.
21: Sure.
6: So even AI said, this is very strange conversation, theological conversation we're having. So actually, yes, I wrote it. And then Mockingbird is a symbol of innocent destroyed. And that was the old book by Harper Lee novel that we probably, all of us Americans grew up with.
21: To Kill a Mockingbird, yes.
6: So that's where I got the idea. But it was very difficult for them to talk about that issue, racial issue, mm-hmm. at that time.
21: Definitely.
6: And same as today, post-abortion population is more than 60 million. Similar situation. It's very difficult to communicate about these issues. So Mockingbird died.
21: Mm-hmm.
6: But this Mockingbird is still alive and trying to communicate about what is happening. So second question is that all the transhumanism, technocracy, and communism look different on the surface. So we hear it all separate way, transhumanism one way, technocracy one way, and communism one way. But underneath, they share one thing. They all attempt to redefine what it means to be a human.
21: Oh, yes, absolutely.
6: So transhumanism says that we can engineer a better human. And that is a core teaching. And ideology.
21: Mm-hmm.
6: And their final goal is post-human. So I think as we hear all from the social media, we already know what it is. But
21: yeah.
6: We don't know, we didn't know how to name it. That was called transhumanism. We don't hear about that term very much. Communism says family structure must be dismantled for the state to function.
21: Mm-hmm.
6: We have to be very careful about this, how we bring socialism to our country.
21: Yeah, because we have seen in the past decades the deterioration of the nuclear family,
6: mm-hmm.
21: the lessening of the importance of attending church and our faith in our own lives, and just in the schooling for our children.
6: That's right. So that's the underlying of the ideology. We didn't know what was happening.
21: Mm-hmm.
6: So technocracy is a delivery system. So actually those two ideologies, transhumanism, communism, will be delivered through the technocracy. It is happening.
21: Yeah, if already. I could interject real quick, just so I'm real clear. So that's the things that we are seeing about AI being integrated into everything, even the driverless cars and the different things that Elon Musk is working on. Do I have a pretty clear picture of that?
6: I think science has been used for the good, for mm-hmm. the humanity. And dynamite was invented for the good reason, but using the wrong way.
21: Yeah.
6: So a lot of things, invention is good. Science is good. Medicine is good.
21: Yes.
6: But how we use it is very important. But underground of this transhumanism, communism, based on this ideology, using technology is dangerous. So we have to see as a human, we have to acknowledge and aware of this technology transitions at the same time, how it affects us, identity, who we are,
21: mm-hmm.
6: what it means to be a human.
21: Because we are trusting these business leaders and political leaders with our very future and our livelihoods, of course. So we need more transparency, which I don't think is really going to happen because of just the nature of the power structures. But we do have to get these clear messages, and that's what's great about you diving in and just really digging in deep into all these factors that come together, to show where we're at right now and where we're going.
6: Yes, I don't think I wrote in the book, I don't think I can stop the train,
21: mm-hmm.
6: but at least we know where we're heading.
21: Yes.
6: And not lose who we are.
21: That's it.
6: That is the process. And part of this is abortion industry is in this process.
21: Mm-hmm.
6: So every churchgoer should care, because it's not just happening outside the political world. And these ideas have quietly shaped how we think inside the church as well, because people who work outside come to the church.
21: Yes.
6: And so we breathe this air without realizing it. So my book traces the journey so people can see the full picture, and not to scare them, but to help them understand what we are actually dealing with.
21: You know what? You just wrapped it up in a nutshell right there, and that's what's needed.
6: Mm-hmm.
21: Absolutely. Yes. I think the one thing that that I see, which really encourages me, that there are a lot of ministry leaders, pastors, and those in a position of teaching the scripture that are really kind of researching, becoming more aware of where we're at, and tying that into what we both, you know, you and I and all of our listeners and everybody knows, we've got to just get back to the core. We've got to get back to Jesus. We have got to get back where we are listening, you know, to the Holy Spirit, and we are living our lives that way. And with so many distractions nowadays, it can be real challenging.
6: Yes, because remember, the creation was, teaching the creation was banned.
21: Yes.
6: And because of specific this reason,
21: mm-hmm.
6: about life issues, that evolution theory is before human, of how human began, and then post-human is after. So that's the direction they want to go.
21: Yeah.
6: And taking us to get there. So evolutionary theory is necessary. And then creation is direct attack on those ideologies.
21: Absolutely. And the true creation story of our Creator God has been watered down and pushed aside for, like, issues like you say, or teachings you say, like about evolution and different things that, you know, we've got to get back to. And I guess maybe it goes back to the core family unit, of course, and our local church and those trusted teachers. We have got to be more well-versed in the scripture so that we have a strong, strong spirit and a trust of the Lord, mm-hmm. and an understanding and be able to recognize, you know, things that are false, that are being put our way.
6: That's right. I think some area that we need to debate, but some area in teaching,
21: mm-hmm.
6: Among Christian is proclamation is, we are created in the image of God.
21: Yes, amen.
6: Including fetus.
21: Yeah.
6: But at the same time, who lost their children through the abortion industry, that we have to include them. They are made in the image of God as well. And we have to approach them as Christ approached them.
21: Yes, exactly. By sharing undeniable truth as opposed to... I don't want to say condemnation, but as opposed to trying to argue a point that's false, you know, Christ always just put forth the truth, you know.
6: Mm-hmm. That's right. Yes.
21: Oh, real quick, I want to let our listeners know, you can learn more about InSong's activities at InSongKim.org, and that is InSongKim.org. So InSongKim.org. Fascinating website, definitely, InSong.
6: Thank you.
21: Well, you say one of the best teachers can be a patient. You also waited a long time to share this message. Now, what's changed?
6: Yes. It was a gradual process for me. The mm-hmm. first step was I was dealing my own experience.
21: Sure.
6: And healing journey. And I thought that was it. So I was focusing on that. I was trying to share.
21: You were just trying. Yeah, so you were just trying just to heal yourself and through your research and sharing. And then what happened?
6: Yeah, and then I realized, I think we need the leaders to support of those healing ministry.
21: Mm-hmm.
6: And not just... leave them alone in the small group setting or Bible study at the corner of the church.
21: Yeah.
6: But embracing how big of this issue is and how many populations are affected.
21: Yes.
6: And then knowing the significance of stepping in and helping, because as we know politically, this abortion pill is aggressively promoting.
21: Yeah.
6: And it's coming, that's through the technocracy.
21: Yeah.
6: Method.
21: Well, I'll tell you, we couldn't be talking about this on any more of a timely day, because as you know, President Trump and all of his advisors are over in China right now meeting with the leaders. And I just ask that our listeners just take time for prayer and pray, you know, that our Lord will just keep guiding our leaders and keeping them strong and keeping them centered in the faith, because at least from my perspective, there's some very crucial meetings going on these next days.
6: Absolutely. Absolutely. It's very important meeting.
21: Mm-hmm.
6: But as a believer,
21: yeah,
6: apart from the politics,
21: yeah,
6: as I said, I don't think we can stop the train.
21: No.
6: But we have to be aware of and focus on strengthening our faith. And
21: amen,
6: comes from everybody, do not lose yourself. Your identity,
21: yes,
6: who you are made in image of God. That is the key for this book, to everyone understand, and also how we treat the post-abortive. Also, they are made in image of God.
21: Yes, amen, absolutely. And I just love what you said right there. It really comes back down to us, you know, God's creation, just remaining true to ourselves and to the teachings of the scriptures, and just, it sounds so simple, but just living the life that God designed and wants for us.
6: That's right. Even including transgender issue is a part of this process.
21: Yeah.
6: And so when we deal with them, rather than we just casually use Sodom and Gomorrah, all that stuff.
21: Yeah.
6: We have to understand our children, where they're coming from.
21: Yeah.
6: That how we prep this for them to choose that directions, and we have to pray for them, and they're wounded.
21: Yes.
6: As much as the post-abortive.
21: Yeah, absolutely.
6: And we have to, so this book will help us to prepare how we receive them, how we minister them, and same as people who lost the children through abortion.
21: And as we know, an abortion, you know, affects, of course, you know, the unborn child, that creation of God, the mother who's carrying that, and the father, but so many folks just around them, you know, within their circle. And what I'm hopeful of, and what I see promise in, is we are having in our society much more open discussions about the effects of abortion.
6: Mm-hmm. And this is not about debatable issue. The pain is real.
21: Yeah.
6: And what they're going through is real. And I think we come alongside. I love the painting that Alfred Usher Seward painting, 1898, lost sheep painting that Jesus bent down to the hill,
21: oh,
6: and
21: yes,
6: rescuing the sheep. That,
21: yes,
6: is, that is my picture of how we deal with people who are wounded and hurting.
21: What a beautiful illustration. I know that you shared with me that your book ends with a question: would you bring them home, hear them, heal them? What does that look like practically for someone listening right now?
6: Yes. So as I shared it, this Jesus actually took a risk,
21: mm-hmm,
6: bend down, if you see the painting.
21: Yeah.
6: And rescuing the wounded, broken sheep, right?
21: Mm-hmm.
6: And he didn't yell to the sheep, say, why did you do that? Or you fell by your own choice, or you did not turn away because sheep was bleeding and smelly. And he saw the broken, trembling sheep. And he bent down and took the risk and rescued him and brought home. That's my heart. So, but the compassion alone is not enough. We need a trained shepherd, a man and woman with a theological depth and biblical knowledge, and not to confront the wounded, but to gently confront the trained those in the church who may not fully understand where they're coming from.
21: Yes, yes.
6: So that
21: exactly.
6: that was my heart.
21: Well, gosh, I can't believe it, but we're almost out of time again. Insong, will you come back and visit us again in a few months again?
6: Yes, of course.
21: Awesome. Yes. Well, folks, please don't miss Insong's show Yesterday, Today, Tomorrow, which airs here on Faith Talk 1360 every Sunday at 7 a.m. and 6 p.m.

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11: The Constitution is America's foundational document that every U.S. citizen should know. It establishes rights, responsibilities, and governmental roles. This knowledge isn't just for politicians, but for us as everyday Americans. Citizens need to understand what the Constitution says and what it doesn't say, because it protects our unalienable rights, rights no one can take away or infringe. Without knowledge of our constitutional rights, we will fail to realize when they are violated.
14: Liberty. It's an American thing. From AmericanThing.org.
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15: And now, from the Connors and Sullivan Broadcast Studios, the man who is not what he wants to be, but is way grateful that he's not who he used to be, here's the...
16: Glad to have you with us. It's a brand new edition of That Kevin Show, and couldn't be more thankful than to have you joining us. And it's one of those days, friends. You know the Dickens line about the Tale of Two Cities? It was the best of times, it was the worst of times. That was the start of my day today. I woke up, and I'm trying to see, well, what happened in China overnight? How did the negotiations go? What's going on? Did Trump get some big piece of news done? And I see that the White House has released kind of a summary statement online about what all happened. And as I was reading through it, I was very excited because it sounded like a lot of good things did, in fact, happen. And when I got to the one part towards the end of the statement, I was very excited. It said this, President Xi also made clear China's opposition to the militarization of the Strait of Hormuz and any effort to charge a toll for its use, which is what Iran has been floating. And he expressed interest in purchasing American energy to reduce China's dependence on the Strait in the future. Huh. Who was talking about that the last couple of weeks? Who floated that idea? Who was sitting there saying to every person that I could talk to on this show about it, hey, here's an idea? And I heard most of them say back to me, yeah, they're not going to do that because they're cheating the markets with getting the really, really, really, really cheap stuff from Iran and Russia. Well, I said, well, what if they want to be back in the good standing of the global community? A good partner offering them a low price helps them reemerge as a good nation. But anyway, I saw that was said. I circled it. I highlighted it. I fired it off to my friend KT McFarland, who's the only person that said what I thought was even remotely possible. And I said, I think someone's been listening to our conversations. And she wrote back, I wouldn't be surprised if it was DJT himself personally. I was like, you got to be kidding me. I mean, it might be possible. The president has read my column. He has made notes about them and sent them to me. Scariest thing I've ever had is to pick up the phones. It's the Secret Service. We need your address. I'm like, oh, okay. But it was because they wanted to mail me something. And I got a hard copy of my column back from the president. I'd written about the fact that if he wanted to run again, it was his choice and not the party's and not anybody else's. And I laid out all the things that he needed to still accomplish, and he wrote back with a note in his own handwriting on top of the column. We do have a lot of work to do, Kevin, and I will give it everything I've got. Sincerely, DJT. So I don't know. I mean, maybe someone in the president's office is, in fact, listening to what we're talking about here on the show on a regular basis. I wouldn't be surprised if that was the case. I mean, evidently, KT McFarland wouldn't be either. But here's the great thing about it. If that happens, if we develop an economic alliance with China, then we're going to have a boon to domestic energy production in America. That's going to help our economy in a big way, and it helps keep them in check on the other end of it. So I'm hopeful that this summit will yield some good news yet, and I think that they're off to kind of an interesting start. But that was the happy part. Then I'm going through my morning, get my kids to all the things that they got to go to, because it is Maycember. Everything is happening that happens in May. And I get a note from Tom Tradup at Salem headquarters, and he says, call me. And I call him, and he says, Kevin, I don't know how to tell you this, but we have not yet sent our first child to Angel Tree Camp. And I'm thinking to myself, Monday, Tuesday, Wednesday, this is now Thursday. We've lost 3 days. There's 162 kids that need camp this summer that don't, under any circumstances, have the financial resources to do it. But for only $200, a good Samaritan can say, hey, I want you to know about Jesus. I know your parents are in prison. I know one of your parents committed a crime. I know that they've gone through the redemptive Bible study in prison, and that they've asked that you have the chance to know about Jesus too. And I know that Angel Tree Camp will make the gospel center in what you're going to learn, and that this would be a life-changing, transformational, maybe salvation-inducing experience for you. I do not want to be the host of the show where the audience goes, no, we're not giving that to kids this summer. Friends, I am not hopeless. I am hopeful, but I'm a little surprised. And here's what I want to do, just in the effort of doing everything that we can. Would there be 5 people this hour of this show that would step forward and say, I'm going to see to it that at least one of those kids gets to camp. At least one of these children will get to Christian camp this year and hear the gospel. Would you be that one person, that first person to do that? It's $200. You can do it $50 a month for 4 months. You can do it $100 a month, months and whatever. But if someone would do that right now, I will match it. In fact, for the first 5 people this hour that sponsor children for Angel Tree, me, Kevin McCullough, will match those number of kids going to camp. Personally, I'm not asking anybody else or any organization or anything else to do that. This is how important I feel it is that we get these kids to camp. There are 162 of them on the list. All 162 live in crummy situations. Their parents, one of their parents, if not both of their parents, are in prison. They're living with a relative or someone who doesn't always look out for them the best. But their parent has gone through the Bible training program in prison. They've asked specifically that they be given the chance to come to know Jesus at camp themselves. You're going to be a part of bringing that family to faith in Jesus because of your generosity. I need 5 brave warriors that are going to say, we're not letting these kids rot this summer. I refuse to believe that this audience wants these kids' souls condemned to hell. I think that we are the show. I think we're the audience. I think we're the people that say Jesus is the hope for us, and we are going to go for it. So will you stand with me? Will 5 of you stand with me this hour? Here's the phone number, 888-206-2794, 888-206-2794, 888-206-2794. 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It shouldn't take more than just 60 seconds, maybe 2 minutes, to fill out the information and send the gift. But I can't let myself believe that we're going to let 162 kids just kind of rot on the vine this summer. We can't do that. We can't do that, friend. We know what a difference Jesus made in our own life. We have to give that gift to someone else. We have to introduce. We have to tell people about his hope that don't have any hope. 888-206-2794, 888-206-2794, or thatkevinshow.com, thatkevinshow.com.
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3: Hear me wax eloquent about this in the days to come. You, my friend Tom Tradup, is on with me today. I am so grateful for so much that happened in my life because of the ability to go to a Christian camp, to be able to be taught about what understanding Jesus, who he was and what he accomplished and what his will is for me and all the rest of that. That's a big part of it. But in addition to that, this idea that that the relationships I made, the moments of study that I had, just to not learn biblical passages or read verses, but then to sit in God's beauty and God's nature and reflect upon what that meant in the world around me, and to see the beauty of his setting sun, to see the beauty of his creation, the beautiful lake and forest and trees and stuff that I, you know, growing up in the suburbs, I wasn't a stranger to nature, but it wasn't what I lived in. And if that's true for me, friend, I just have to tell you, if it's true for me, it is doubly true for the kids that Angel Tree is trying to help, because they are growing up many times in an almost incarceration existence themselves. Yeah, it's their parent that has committed the crime and is behind bars. But growing up in public housing, growing up in rundown neighborhoods, growing up in buildings with no air conditioning, growing up with just an existence that almost excludes nature to some degree, to then have the chance to get on a bus and drive to the country and see grass and blue sky and stars at night. There are literally kids that have gone to Angel Tree Camp who never saw stars before their first night of camp in their whole life. This is one of those things where I just hope you catch the vision for it. And we just have, real quickly, dozens of people that say, you know what, I can sponsor 1, 2, 3, 5 kids at camp, and I want to do that and jump right in right now. $1,000 would take care of a week of camp for 5 children. For about $1,000, I can send my kids away to sleepaway camp. One of them. I can send one of my kids away for a week of sleepaway camp for about $1,000. For $1,000 to Angel Tree, you could help maybe a brother and sister or an entire family of kids, or maybe two families of kids, have a week of camp that they would not have otherwise. And the best part of all of it is that they're going to be discipled by counselors who are not only Christians, who are not only Christian counselors who want to help children, but that are children that came out of their, some of their same background. Some of the counselors are kids that started out going to Angel Tree Camp, had their lives changed, became believers, dedicated their lives to Jesus, and are now participating with Angel Tree to help the next generation of kids come to know him. I just think it's an amazing thing, and I just want everybody to be involved and to help us get as many of these kids. 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
22: Welcome back to That Kevin Show, thatkevinshow.com, for everything related, including the opportunity to blow a kid's mind. Literally, these kids that we're talking about, they're sad. They don't have much to look forward to. Summer's coming up, and it's not going to be a wonderful thing for them. It would likely be a very hot series of days in public housing and concrete boxes and all kinds of things that are just so unattainable in terms of like what you would think for, you know, proper childhood. But the idea, the opportunity of sending these same children instead to a Christian camp to experience nature, to see God's beauty, to experience activities they've never done before. That is the miracle of Angel Tree Camp, and it is one of the reasons why I am so excited to tell you about it. And joining me now is Betsy Wright, who is overseeing much of Prison Fellowship's operations with Angel Tree, and the whole emphasis, Betsy, of reaching these kids. Really, I tell people all the time, Prison Fellowship isn't just about reforming people. It goes so far beyond that. It's bringing people spiritual transformation and family reconciliation and connecting parents and kids that are otherwise separated by, you know, no fault of the kids, but many times by the faults of the parents. But there's such a redemptive aspect of the inmates going through the Bible studies, understanding their relationship to Jesus, many times coming to faith, requesting their kids be given an Angel Tree gift at Christmas or Angel Tree camp in the summer. And it's just, there's few things that warm my heart as much as what you guys are doing.
26: Yes, I am privileged to be able to get to do what I do at Prison Fellowship, serving these families. You know, God redeems any story, and it's so great to be a part of his redemptive work of relationships that are broken between the person and our Heavenly Father, but also within families. And so it's amazing to see those come together.
22: Talk to us about Angel Tree Camp specifically for you. Why is it so special?
26: You know, I'm sure a lot of your listeners have probably been to summer camp and know that that is just a special week of the summer to go hang out with your friends, do the fun things. You're out of the house. You're away from parents. It's just a fun time of, it's just having fun. It's relating with friends and just making those connections. But to children with incarcerated parents, a lot of times it's not part of their vocabulary. Mm. It's not something parents grew up doing. It's something they've never done. But when we can take a child out of their experience, because these kids carry a heavy burden, not just a lot of times it's a single parent home, or they might be living with grandparents. And so funding is so tight. They don't have access to a lot of the fun things that normal kids would get to do. And just the burden of having a parent who's incarcerated, that loss, that shame that comes with that, is a very lonely and isolating journey for these kids. And so when we can take them and put them out in God's creation, surrounded by loving adults who are going to love them and accept them as they are, and get to share the love of Jesus and the hope that we find in Jesus, it is life transformational for these kids.
22: That's so well said. And I'm thinking, you know, I grew up, my parents were law abiding.
0: My parents didn't smoke or drink or anything. I mean, we were like, you know, fundamentalist Baptist kids. Like, we just stayed on the straight and narrow. But even in a Christian home and a Christian environment, as a kid from the suburbs, going to camp, Christian camp, advanced my discipleship. It reinforced a commitment to the love of Jesus, that he had saved me and that he had a plan for my life. And I remember how potently emotional camp was. When I got to the end of my time at camp, I didn't want it to end. It was something so special and so connecting me to so many important aspects of my life and what I really wanted my life to be. And I have to think that for a kid in the suburbs who didn't really have any major needs or anything like that, that walked away with that kind of experience, that for kids that are in these circumstances, and a lot of them in very hard living situations, I mean, these kids get so many messages that are the opposite of anything I experienced growing up. I can only imagine that the camp experience is going to be something that explodes their heart with love and emotion in ways that it's very hard for some of us to even imagine.
26: Yeah, I think sometimes we discount the experience, the spiritual journey that kids go on. And we think as adults, oh, well, they're kids, they don't really understand, wait till they get older, then they can make an impact. But God does amazing things in calling children to him and bringing healing to kids, whether it doesn't matter where they grew up from, right? It doesn't matter if they grew up in a Christian home or a broken home. God, the Holy Spirit within us talks to the Holy Spirit. You know, there's communion there, and he comforts these kids. And it's amazing to see that they begin to lead at home. You know, they come back transformed. They come back having encountered our Heavenly Father at camp, and their spirit is changed. And they start to lead in the home in that way and bring that message home. Like, I hear all the times the kids come home singing the songs, right? They're fun songs, but the message in those songs stick with you and you remember through music. They're reading their Bibles. And so the parents are seeing this changed behavior. The child is completely different from when they left.
0: Yeah.
26: And it impacts that. And the child's like, I want to go to church. And so they're leading in those spaces, and they can be the voice that changes a family.
0: Wow. Another whole reason, friend, why your gift is so important. Every one of the 162 kids that are on the list of names that we're asking you to help get scholarships for camp, every one of them have a parent in prison. Every one of them have gone through the prison program and requested that their child be given the opportunity to be considered. And every one of these kids, friends, are children that I believe desperately need the gospel. And once they interact with it and feel it at work in their life, it will change them forever. And your simple gift of $200 transforms that child's experience from oftentimes one of hopelessness and kind of decay about society and life to one that you just heard Betsy describe, takes on new hope, new joy, brings the joy of Christ to the people around them, including their family and their home. $200, friends, does that. And I was thinking, by the way, here's the phone number, 888-206-2794, 888-206-2794. You can also give it at thatkevinshow.com. 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
3: And why it's so important. And friends, my earnest pleading with you is that today we would help at least five children, that five of you would be courageous enough to say, I'm going to care about these kids that nobody else cares about. The rest of the world has given up on them. Their parents are in prison. They're getting what their family deserves. That's how everybody else thinks about it. We, as followers of Jesus, we should be thinking about it from the perspective of, what does Jesus want for these kids? What if one of them turns out to be the Billy Graham of his generation? What if one of these Angel Tree kids this year finds Jesus and spends eternity in heaven in ways that they don't even understand or realize could be possible now? Friends, it's so vital. And that's why I put the challenge out there. I will match the first five children that we send to camp today at 888-206-2794, 888-206-2794, I'm going to match you child for child personally. I need five of you to go and say, take a name off the list. I'm taking care of that child's scholarship to camp. The only way these kids get to camp is through scholarships because they don't have money. And Angel Tree understands how expensive camping is. If you go to a commercial camp, you're paying $500 to $1,000 for the week of sleepaway camp for that kid. They're doing it for $200 per child. In all 50 states, kids whose parents are incarcerated, who under no fault of the child at all, find themselves living in a situation that's horrible. You rescue them out of that. You take them to the beautiful outdoors. They ride a horse. They swim. They learn about Jesus. They open their Bible. They begin a relationship with him. They make friends with other kids that have had similar circumstances when they show up thinking nobody's going to like them because their parents are in prison. Friends, this is such unadulterated good. How can we not help? How can we not help? When the future, the salvation of these children hang in the balance. Friends, my plea with you is, will you join me in this effort? And I will put my money where my mouth is. I need five people to stand up and say, yes, we will help a child today. Kevin, we've been listening to you for the first 3 days. Now it's time to take action. And we're ready to go. Friends, there's 162 kids on my list. I want all of them to be sent to Angel Tree Camp this summer. 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
9: Life is all about seasons, and there will be seasons where you'll feel totally inadequate, disappointed, discouraged,

In Acts chapter 12, there's a story of Peter in prison, and Herod has just killed James and put Peter in prison, and we have every reason to think that Peter's about to die too. And Peter is sound asleep. He's so sound asleep that the angel has to knock him on the shoulder to wake him up. And I never saw this, but till the other day I thought, well, this is Peter now sleeping through his storm. He learned it from Jesus, because Jesus slept through a storm.

I think even when we acknowledge that God is using this brokenness in our lives, we still are uncomfortable. But I think that's when we can change our focus and go from focusing on the problem and the brokenness and focus on what God may have for us.

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1: But I think it's important to refocus and say, okay, God is using this in my life to make me more like Him. And isn't that my goal anyway? By praising Him, we're really saying to Him, I trust you.

Need a restart? We're glad you're here. On Keep the Faith, it's all about rising from the ashes and finding a richer life, a better way, and a new hope. It's called Contagious Encouragement.

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1: Hi, I'm Keith Stevens. 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
2: I just spent some beautiful time at the beach with my family, and it was magical and exhausting at the same time. It got me thinking. In everything that is beautiful, there also typically exists some friction. In the case of being at the beach with a two-year-old, the friction comes with a mountain of sand that ends up in everything. And every time we made it back to the beach house after a day of fun, I found myself face-to-face with a sand disaster that extended itself through the whole house. After 2 days of having a bad attitude about it, I needed to stop being surprised by the friction and by the mess. And I needed to instead include the friction as part of this formula that makes up the beauty of the day. We see friction with too much negativity because we don't realize that God uses it to soothe out our beautiful moments. I can't have those perfect beach moments without sand, and though the sand may make for extra work at the end of the day, it is always, without doubt, well worth it. And so the next time I find sand in places that it doesn't belong, I'm going to choose to see them as little extensions or reminders of the way that God sprinkles beauty into our lives.
3: Things are getting real. Jesus, take the wheel. Only way I'm getting to the other side. Days are getting

0: God is interested in character, not just people being comfortable. And so you have to look at, is my separation from God, is it a result of this feeling of entitlement, this arrogance that I need to have it my way, that I'm the one that deserves a break today? And you could look at yourself and say, I have become demanding and unreasonable, and I need to back away from that.
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3: The Fellowship is on the ground, wherever crisis strikes, telling the people of Israel, you're not alone.
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11: It was just a drive in the car to church.
12: Or so it seemed to most people. But it was so much more. The story. is next on Keep the Faith.

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1: I'm Donna Cruz. The dream you have may feel unrealistic at times and, quite frankly, a bit discouraging. But things can change when you embrace the small along the way. Nick Nelson is a pastor at Lakewood Church in Houston and shares about this in his new book, You Can Live the Dream.
2: There's a story I tell in the book about my wife. She battles with vertigo. What we're trying to do is together celebrate the progress, even though she's not fully healed, even though she's isn't where she'd hope or want to be right now in her physical state, we're celebrating every little victory along the way. The other day we were at the church and we were doing a project together with some of our team members. My wife is gonna drive from where we lived down to the church to meet with us. And it's about an hour drive, and driving, elevator rides, any type of motion exasperates her vertigo. Getting this text message, I knew if she was choosing to come down here, this was a big step for her. And she really felt like she wanted to take that step and do it afraid. And so she got in her car and she drove down. And when she got to the, you know, to the church to meet up with us, and we were celebrating, and we celebrated with Summer when she came in the door. And you could just see the look on everybody else's face, like, why are you guys high-fiving? Like, this is, all she did was get in a car and drive. But they didn't realize what it cost Summer to get in a vehicle despite her vertigo and the things she's dealing with, and to just take that step of faith.

0: day. 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
1: Sometimes all you need is a story to remind you there's hope. Steve Brown has one of those. He's with Key Life, and they've teamed up with us to help make encouragement contagious on Keep the Faith.
2: A lot of things scare the spit out of me. But you know what scares me more than anything else? 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But he's my father, too. As Mr. Beaver said about the Lion of Judah, he's a lion. Of course he's not safe, but he's good. But it's more than that. He's my father, kind and gentle, generous and good all the time. The fear in me is appropriate from a finite being dealing with an infinite God. But the father thing makes all the difference in the world. I'm Steve Brown. You think about that. 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
8: Imagine the disappointment of selling a vase at a garage sale for $3, only to learn that it was worth over $2 million. Sadly, many make that mistake by failing to recognize the treasures found in the parables Jesus taught. 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
9: So Justin, I was playing that video game Forest Brigade, and it was pretty cool. I was running down this like digital path, and I met this digital frog, and he was all like, then I went playing in this virtual stream where this water, it looked almost real. 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So what did you do?
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14: 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And God just flips it over and makes it so much better. We're just dreaming too soon.

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1: I'm Donna Cruz. Just hold on. There is a plan, a good plan. When you can't see what's ahead, it's hard to believe that, but that's what trust is all about. Alexa Penavega is an actor, maybe known best for her roles in Spy Kids and Dancing with the Stars. She learned this lesson when finding her husband, Carlos.
2: When I even think of the type of guy that I dated before my husband, I had a whole list. I had a whole checklist of what I wanted and expected out of my person. And Carlos wasn't anything on that list. In fact, Carlos was everything on my no list. He was Hispanic. I come from a crazy Colombian family. So I was like, I don't want to do that. So no Spanish people. He is not as tall as the people I dated before. Everybody was over 6 feet. Carlos is 5'7". I was like, I'm never dating anybody in the industry. So no actors. And he's an actor. I was like, absolutely no singers. He's a singer. So what cracks me up is I had this whole list of the kind of guy I would never look at, never date, never even entertain the idea of being with. And yet God, I show up to Bible study and God's like, nope, this is your husband. Here you go. And I think it just goes to show you, we all have these plans or we all have these ideas of what we think we want, what we would like to happen in our lives. And God just flips it over and makes it so much better. We're just dreaming too small. Like, we cannot comprehend the vastness and greatness of what God has in store for each and every one of us. And when we really just let go and truly let God lead, you will find your husband. You'll find your dream job. You'll find also that the road is very hard, but so worth it.

You know, the hurts of life are going to come your kids' way. Part of the reality of being a parent, I think, is preparing your kids to realize that their tough days are ahead. And everybody in life is nice, but the kid who has the blessing and the support of mom and dad, not that parents do things for the kid, but the parents who will listen to a kid, that's so fundamental, is that lucky kid who I think can take on anything if the parents are good listeners.

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3: When my son was born, he was born like super premature, and he had kind of a growth on the back of the eye, and if it continued to grow, he would be blind. And so he had to have regular checkups, and they were really horrible. And we were young and just out of college, and we moved, and we no longer had insurance to cover the visit. And we had $100 left in our account. That was all we had. We were living with my dad, and we have to take this baby to the appointment, or they call CPS on us. We didn't have any other option but to pay out of pocket, and we didn't have anything. So I remember sitting in the car outside the Wendy's parking lot and saying, God, let this be the last appointment. I don't know how, but just let this be the last one. This is all the money we have in the world. And we go to the appointment, and the doctor says, there's nothing wrong with this baby's eyes. There's nothing ever been.

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0: And welcome to Keep the Faith, where you can take a break from the negativity or discouragement around you.
1: 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Here's a taste.
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3: 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We need it like we need air. Without hope, we'll suffocate, because it's the very thing that causes us to wake up in the morning and believe that things are going to be better.
4: There's people on the shore that you're headed to that actually need what you know. Whatever storm that we are navigating through, just don't quit, because there'll be people that you will actually help with your story.
5: You are still the goodness in my life.
0: The grass is not always greener somewhere else, especially in relationships. Kimberly Beam Holmes has seen it in her own life with the ones she loves. She opens up about it next on Keep the Faith.

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1: I'm Donna Cruz. Relationships break, but some can be fixed. We just don't always think they can. Kimberly Beam Holmes is the CEO of Marriage Helper and spends her life helping marriages on the brink of divorce. She knows what destructive relationship decisions have done to those she loves and offers hope for another road.
2: Several years ago, my dad left my mom for another woman, divorced her, because he thought that happiness was on the other side. And what he found actually was bankruptcy, homelessness, drug and alcohol addiction, and ultimately him becoming a person he did not even know anymore. Ultimately, he ended up going back to my mom and asking her to take him back, if at all possible. The absolute best thing to do for you and for your family is to try and save this marriage. You may feel like you don't know what else to do. And I would encourage you to find hope in the fact that we have worked with thousands of people who feel the same way you have, who maybe even they have had well-meaning counselors or pastors tell them to divorce. But we have still seen over 70% of those marriages saved. There is hope, even when it may not feel

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2: Hey, I'm Francesca Battistelli. 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
3: My 5-year-old son was diagnosed with kidney cancer, and we were just blown out of the water by that. And I just remember that I'm a nurse, and I had just left a place that I worked for many years, and that had become my second family to me. So I remember one very specific day that I went there, and I would go there to cry because they would cry with me and they allowed me to cry. So I went into one of my doctor's offices, and I remember him telling me, because I'm just crying, could not believe this is happening, and he told me, he said, Irma, all that I can tell you is that what you have given to God, He will take care of it, whether it be in this life or in the next life. And that just gave me such peace, because I didn't dare ask why or how come or let him live, let him die, because I just could not get to that point in my life. I was just so dumbfounded. But that helped me to just see that no matter what happened, what the outcome was, God was going to take care of him. This life is just a practice. This

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1: I'm Brandy Lene. They don't carry it at the pharmacy, but laughter is a wonderful prescription for whatever is weighing you down. Maybe too often, though, your cupboard feels empty. Nick Arnett would love to help.
2: Ever eat something out of your fridge that's expired, but you eat it anyway? Because you're too lazy to go to Taco Bell and grab a burrito, so you eat it, okay? But right before you go to sleep, you put the wrapper next to your head. Just in case they find you in a coma. Hello, Rampart One. We have a male victim here. Looks like his baloney has a first name.
1: Nick is a family-friendly comedian and author of the book, Me, We, and Glee.
3: The average child laughs 400 times in one day. Average adult on a good day, 15. 1-5. How did that happen? You were a child once. You laughed a lot. And then what happened? Well, we get a little older. We get to school age and then sit down and shut up. I got this at my house. Wipe that smile off your face. I'll give you something to laugh about, young man. So you learn to have some kind of a face at work, and maybe a face at church. Maybe you have three faces, right? Try this. It's so silly, but it works. You can put a pencil in your mouth and clench it, which will give you that naturally smiling motion. That will actually physically make you feel better out there. But lengthwise, okay? Don't put it up and down, okay? Because that would really hurt. And try to think negative thoughts while you're smiling. You can't do it.
4: Lately I've been reeling, watching the nightly news. Don't seem to find the rhythm, just wanna sing the blues. Feels like a song that never stops.

Simply ask yourself one question: what is my next right thing? The truth is, when we have those big decisions to make, rarely is it time right now to make it. Usually we have a little bit of space and maybe we can do one next right thing. And sometimes the next right thing is go take a shower, go to bed, think about it tomorrow. But that question can begin to carry us long-term into those big decisions, one step at a time. If there

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12: But before you can have the treatment, you've got to believe that it's there. For me, I realized that hope is a verb. It's not passive. You don't wait for it to show up. You remember and you move towards it.

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1: Hey, I'm Keith Stevens. The question isn't whether or not you will face difficult times. It's what you'll do when they're staring you square in the face. As a brain surgeon and veteran of the Iraq War, Dr. Lee Warren is no stranger to trauma. In his latest book, he shares a treatment plan for overcoming any difficulty.
2: The reason I called the book Hope is the First Dose is that I can give you a treatment plan, and I see it every day in my office as a surgeon. You can come into my office and, you know, you've given up on your life because this cancer or this pain syndrome has made you believe that nothing's going to work out for you. And I can tell you that there's a treatment plan. I can tell you, look, drive to the hospital and check yourself in, and we'll put an IV in you. We'll take you back to the operating room and we'll fix this for you. But before you can have the treatment, you've got to believe that it's there, and you've got to get yourself to the hospital, and you got to submit and sign the consent form and all those things. So I say hope is the first dose, because hope is the thing that moves us towards the things that will have to help us to heal and find faith again. For me, I realized that hope is a verb. It's not passive. You don't wait for it to show up. You remember and you move towards it. So those are the two muscles that you can flex to reliably find a way back to that hope. And on a Christian level, hope isn't some magic word. It's actually a decision that we're going to believe that that the things that God has said are really true. And then when you lose a child, you need to believe that there's a resurrection and that there is a heaven and that there's going to be a time when you get to see them again. And because of that, we can then remind ourselves of the previous things that God's done. And we can put those together in a way that flexes the muscles that allow us to get up and move again when we're devastated. These

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And at the end of that, it all kind of comes together as wisdom.

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8: 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It establishes rights, responsibilities, and governmental roles. 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Without knowledge of our constitutional rights, we'll fail to realize when they are violated.
9: 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It's an American thing. From AmericanThing.org.
10: I'm Dee Rodriguez with some contagious encouragement. A river cuts through a rock, not because of its power, but because of its persistence.

0: Principles, God's principles always work. And get this, they work whether you know them or not. Right? You've heard ignorance of the law is no excuse. Well, ignorance of God's principle is no protection from the principle. Just because you don't understand the principle of gravity doesn't mean it's not going to affect your life if you stumble off a cliff. It just will. So why shouldn't we learn God's principles to harness them to create the future that He has for us?
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2: 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I'm Keith Stevens.
3: And I'm Donna Cruz. If you have relationships, you will have conflict, but the hurt doesn't have to keep you trapped. In this hour of Keep the Faith, you'll hear encouragement to release that pain and find freedom in forgiveness.
4: But the thing is that when we have a broken heart, intuition can very quickly turn into suspicion, right? Because we want to make sure that what hurt us before never hurts us again. Yes.

I looked into her eyes and I saw this pain. And it was a pain that I knew I had never experienced. I wasn't sure that I knew anyone who had experienced that deep of a pain. But I had been raised in this incredible home that raised me on love and grace and forgiveness. I was adopted by a wonderful family. And I knew that God had forgiven me. And I knew as I looked into my birth mother's eyes that day, I had a choice. I had a choice to either forgive her

So I think what I would tell to people that have been wounded is really believe what is true about you, that you've been changed, that these other people that have hurt you, that, you know, is it right? Of course not. Should they have done that? Of course not. But when we can't forgive, we've forgotten or never understood how much forgiveness has been granted to us.

0: forgiveness.
1: Look at what happened on the cross. 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And when you stop to think about those things, and you think about how much you've been forgiven, you can't help but change it.

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1: Hi, I'm Donna Cruz. If you really want to move forward in life, there are a couple of things that could really weigh you down. They're cousins called resentment and bitterness. Andy Andrews is the New York Times bestselling author of books like The Traveler's Gift and The Bottom of the Pool. He's a regular contributor here on Keep the Faith and loves to inspire you with life-changing tools for success.
2: Resentment is poison that people don't really actively think about, but resentment shows up on people's faces. Resentment, this bitterness, that these grudges that people hold inside them, it'll keep you from getting work. It'll keep you from getting promoted. It'll ruin your relationships. I'll give you an odd example of this. People with resentment, this bitterness inside, they get questions like this. Are you okay? Everything okay? You all right? And they say, yeah, I'm fine. But then an hour later, somebody will say, you okay? Everything all right? And people that are harboring resentment, they think they're hiding it, but it shows up on their face. It shows up in their spirit. And just like dogs can sense fear in people, people can sense bitterness and resentment in other people. And I'm going to tell you, people with unresolved bitterness and resentment in them do not get hired. They do not get promoted. And it is something that we can deal with. It's usually a function of forgiveness. And forgiveness is a decision. It's a decision that we make. It's not an emotion. Many of us treat it like an emotion. I treated it like an emotion for years. That's why it dragged me around like a dog on a leash. But when you decide to forgive, and you know, granted, sometimes you may have to decide again. You may have to do it 7 times, 70 times, okay? But when you make a good decision, eventually your emotions follow along. And so this is how to take care of that resentment. Don't leave it in there. Tough to fight an enemy that has a fort in your head. And that's what resentment is.
3: Look what you've done. How could you fall so far? You should be ashamed of yourself.

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14: One woman opened the door to love with her own husband by walking down the path of forgiveness with her dad. She shares the story next on Keep the Faith.

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1: I'm Dee Rodriguez. Someone once said that the best way to heal a broken heart is to give God all the pieces. 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Her childhood, though, was anything but easy.
2: I grew up in a single-parent household. My dad passed away when I was 5 years old, so my mom kind of had to step up and raise all of us. Now, as a kid, I didn't really understand what was happening or what was going on. It just felt like, I don't know, my mom was just always gone, so I was able just to be with my friends and run the streets. It didn't really click with me until I became an adult that I was missing something. Like, wow, my mom really wasn't present much of my childhood. And then too, like, not having a father really was very hurtful for me. Like, I grew a lot of resentment towards him because I was like, why would you leave your family like that? God really helps me to process through my pain and really helps me to understand, you know, that for one, it wasn't my father's fault. And two, that it does nothing for you to hold any bitterness and resentment in your heart. Finally, like, surrendering that portion of myself. That was the one thing that I was like, God, if I could just surrender this to you and give this over to you and just let it be, you know, you could do so much more with my burden and my pain than I could ever do with it. So once I gave it to God, like, I'm telling you, like, I really have truly been blessed seeing my husband step into being a father and just seeing the way that he loves our kids is so beautiful to me because I never got to witness that as a kid.

0: somebody sins against me, it's like them walking into my house and dropping a bag of trash and leaving. The act of forgiveness is like me picking that trash up and taking it out and getting it out of my house. And people who don't forgive, it's like picking up the trash and maybe they'll choose to go stick it in a room somewhere and hide it. But eventually, you do that enough times, that room starts to smell up your house. It starts to leak out into the hallway when it gets too full. It will come out somehow.
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1: Hi, I'm Keith Stevens. As much as you may need to forgive, there are plenty of times you need to be forgiven. And that process can lead to growth. Jeff Kemp was an NFL quarterback and now serves as an ambassador for the Fatherhood Co-Mission, an organization that helps men be better parents. And there have been times when he's missed the mark, too.
2: We were on a short trip with our son, and he wanted me to come in early from the beach so we could get to dinner early for his three-year-old to meet his bedtime. And I came in from the beach maybe 20 minutes late, and I didn't apologize. I just, hey, you know, no big deal. I didn't recognize that that was something he'd specifically requested. And then they brought this nice warm cornbread, and I quickly grabbed one and started scarfing it down. And Kyle said, Dad, can we skip this cornbread till after the food comes? I don't want Jack to want the cornbread before his real meal and the good food comes. So they hid the cornbread behind the condiments. But I was so, you know, ravishingly hungry that I kind of shielded him with my shoulder at a certain point, the little boy in the high chair, and I snuck another piece of cornbread and leaned down under the table and started scarfing on it. And my son was just like rolling his eyes. Are you kidding me? And after the trip, he told Stacy, what is it with Dad? Like, he helps all these people. He talks about fathering and love and reads the Bible. And when it comes down to it, it's all about him. And when Stacy told me what Kyle had said to me, that it's all about me, man, it pierced me. And my conscience was triggered. And I humbled myself and I asked God to teach me. And I actually went back to Kyle, wrote him a one-page letter about that selfishness that I started to learn about in more areas than that one, and then I called him and apologized. I couldn't believe how quickly he forgave me and said, oh, Dad, don't worry, we all got things to improve on. It was one of the best conversations we've had. Yeah.

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2: 9 innocent people were killed right outside of Jerusalem when a missile hit their homes. There are dozens of others injured.
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2: The Fellowship is on the ground, wherever crisis strikes, telling the people of Israel, you're not alone.
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1: I was at the airport on Saturday and picking up my maid of honor, was flying in from Ohio, getting married in 3 weeks, and some very large man bumped me really, really hard on my shoulder, and I didn't pay attention at the time, but he stole my 2.5 carat diamond engagement ring. And I was hysterical in the airport, and I just kept thinking, this cannot be happening, this is a bad dream, my fiance worked so hard for this. And somebody told me the other day, you know, you should really pray for the girl that got that ring, because it could bless her marriage. So I've been praying that whoever picks up that ring from a pawn store or wherever that story is, that that woman feels encouraged. And, you know, I can't say that what the man did was right under any circumstances, but I can say I am

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4: Dad, we need to talk.
5: Sure, honey. What's up? Want to use the car? Need a few bucks?
4: Listen, Dad. I really think the time has come for me to move out of the house.
5: Honey, why? This is so sudden.
4: Dad, I'm 35 years old.
5: What, all 35-year-old girls need to move out of their parents' houses? I thought you liked it here. I'd miss my little girl.
4: I'm not your little girl anymore, Dad. I've been married for 7 years.
5: I know. And we love Bob.
4: Bill.
5: Your mother and I think the world of Bill. Don't we think the world of Bill, honey?
6: Bill who?
4: Listen, Dad, I'm getting older. It's time that I led my own life. To give my family an identity of its own.
5: Why?
3: Well, as our children get older, right. Obviously some things need to change, and today we're going to learn how change can be a good thing. Thanks for joining us today. Your host is Jim Daly, and I'm John Fuller.
7: Oh, I hope that's facetious.
3: Because man, over the top.
7: That parent needs to call Focus on the Family like right now. But we are going to cover this issue of adult children and how we perhaps change the parenting modality at that point to be influencers rather than control freaks. I think that the best way to intro this program, John, is to give the title, Resolve Conflict and Find Peace and Hope with Adult Children. That says it all. If you're in this spot, you're going to need to order this book and listen to the broadcast today.
3: Yeah, Dr. Kathy Cook is back with us. She's always a popular guest. And Dr. Kathy is a speaker, author, researcher, the founder of Celebrate Kids, which is a ministry dedicated to equipping parents and caregivers and others to help children be more seen and heard. And today we're going to hear about Dr. Kathy's book. As Jim said, I hope you get a copy of it from us here at the ministry.
7: Kathy, welcome back.
8: Thank you so much. Honored to be here.
7: It's always good. You are such a, let me say it politely, a research geek. You love the research on family, don't you?
8: I love observing families. I don't necessarily like library research. Let somebody else do that for me. But I love the research of observation and, you know, what's happening in culture that's affecting our families.
7: Let me ask you this question, because I love talking to people that like that kind of observational research, if I could call it that, because you see patterns,
8: right?
7: Which to me indicates God, like Paul writes about.
8: Yes.
7: You have no excuse because you can see God in nature, right?
8: Yes.
7: And in that regard, we can see God in how families operate and what is good and what is not so good. What are some of those major breakdowns from the parenting side that occur?
8: Oh, that's so good to start there. I should have given you the memo, easy questions only. You know, the fact that parents are still trying to parent when they need to move into a consulting role, maybe being a guide, a coach, a mentor, an influencer. We can't parent adult kids. We still may want to. And we may legitimately feel like we haven't finished our job yet because we begin to see some things that are lacking in our adult children when they begin to launch out. And then how do we deal with that? Do our kids want us to be involved at all? Do they maybe still want us to parent because they feel insecure, but we don't want to? I think that's part of the confusion for sure. I think relationships between adult children and the younger siblings can also be a really complex issue.
7: That's true.
8: Younger siblings are still being parented or still living at home, but the older ones have maybe moved out and launched, but we still want them to be connected. I think that's a factor. I think overwhelmed parents. I think every parent of adult kids, every one of them is overwhelmed. Not just by the adult kids, but just by culture, right? By confusion, by things that are going on at church, things that are going on in their workplace. And it's messy, but we don't give up, right? Because we have God. Yeah. And we know, I hope we know in the knowing of our knowing, I like to say, I hope we know in the knowing of our knowing that we're still a family and that God ordains the family. And he doesn't want that to ever break up.
7: Yeah, there's such power there when it's healthy.
8: And
7: unfortunately, many of us,

0: will experience kind of the destructive power of that too, you know, family of origin leftovers, right? And I'll tell you, a lot of therapists, Christian therapists, will talk about that, things that give us a little limp in our adult lives because of what happened when we were children, right? You kind of do learn a lot. You don't fall far from the tree typically. Now, God can intervene and interdict. And, you know, if your father was an alcoholic, you don't have to become an alcoholic.
1: Amen.
0: And so I love those components. That's part of my story, right?
1: Right.
0: So, you know, there's power through that relationship in Jesus. And that's key to everybody's healthiness spiritually, right? Well, let's get into it. You warn parents about making kids into idols. Uh-oh. Especially Christians.
1: Oh, shoot.
0: I mean,
1: yes.
0: Don't you think?
1: Yes.
0: You know, we love our kids. I am always pulling out my phone. Look at my boys. Look at my boys. You know? Yeah. But how do we need to be careful? And what does it mean, I guess, as a parent, to make your children an idol?
1: To depend upon them to be your everything.
0: To meet your emotional needs.
1: To meet your emotional needs. To meet your need for, look, I'm amazing. And so we display our children on, you know, the pedestal, if you will, rather than the... whatever the, you know, back in Bible times when they would have used some structure somewhere. No, we're created to worship, right? We are created to worship. We will worship someone or something. It should be God. And are we doing that? Is God the center of our universe? Is God who we think of and talk about? Is it God that we're trying to impress? And again, we don't have to impress God, but to glorify God, right?
0: Mm-hmm.
1: So I'm here today and I don't, like, I don't need to be remembered. Like, my prayer would be that God would be pleased with what happens here between the three of us and the production team, you know, behind the window, and that there would be evidence that we did good work here so that God looks good and that Jesus is known and celebrated. That has to be the mindset. But yeah, we have parents idolizing children, grandparents idolizing grandchildren, meaning that they want the children to perform for them to make them look good. And that's not appropriate. Children are not performers. God didn't give us kids so that we would look good. If you're afraid that you're going to look like a less than great parent because your children are doing something wrong, that might be a sign that you're idolizing them.
0: You know, the thing I've observed in myself, let alone other parents I know, but it is, you know, it's so kind of below the radar sometimes that you're even doing this. You're not aware,
1: right,
0: that you're doing, making an idol out of your children, or that you're deriving something positive from their good behavior, you know? And I can remember that. I talked to my boys, you know, there was a couple of good friends that I had saying, make sure your boys realize they don't have to perform because you're the president of Focus.
1: Totally.
0: So, I mean, I just had that conversation with them.
1: Good.
0: You know? I'm not expecting you to be perfect young men. I think they took it to heart. But no, they're great.
1: No, that's
0: they're
1: great.
0: Really good young men.
1: Yeah.
0: But I, you know, that's important for parents, Christian parents, pastors.
1: Oh, totally.
0: Oh, my goodness.
1: Yeah.
0: How do you have that healthy conversation, age appropriately, you know, with your 8-year-old versus your 15-year-old?
1: Yeah. No, and I think, you know, so I love that you were aware of that. And I think that's, most parents are excellent parents. I tell adult children all the time, your parents did the best they knew how to do with the wisdom they had in the moment. Stop judging them. And we can get into that more, you know, later. But I think the parent needs to be alert. Am I expecting something from my children that's making them uncomfortable to be around me? Like, maybe they don't want to tell me how they're doing because they're afraid that I'll be either very disappointed and harsh, or expecting them to keep up the good work, you know, because the parent thinks, hey, I'm not. See, if you don't think you're anybody who can do anything except that you're a parent, the pressure your children are feeling is immense. And this is one reason they distance themselves from us, because they don't want that pressure. So I want to say again what you were just implying to him. Nobody did this intentionally. Very few parents do this intentionally. And so what we're here to do is to raise their awareness, right? So that they don't live in denial, so that they can realize maybe this is an issue and maybe I need to rely on God in me to be well and not expecting my children.
0: But in that regard, you created something called a declaration of release. I love this.
1: Good.
0: Describe it, and how do we apply it?
1: Right. So for us to realize that God loves our adult children more than we ever could or would, and for us to understand that we can't control. Now that they're adults living outside of the home, or even if they're living in the home, they are adults, our parenting years are finished. Now we consult, guide, coach, mentor, etc. And so the declaration of release is designed to give the parent this opportunity to say, my son is God's. Now, I hope that the son has always been God's, right? But this is different. And I'm going to release my kids, my sons and daughters, to the love of God. And I'm not going to control you. I'm going to pray that God meets your needs for security, et cetera, and that you don't look to me to meet them. I think that's huge. And then we parent strong still, right? We still parent, but we parent differently. We love, yeah. We love maybe a bit differently. And we release them to God. So say it every day, you know, that you're now released to the love that God has. And I'm going to take my hands off of you. And I'm going to ask God to, like, help you. I know the look on your face, know, for I'm people going, who are not watching on YouTube, you're like, this is not easy.
0: Yeah, and that's the point there, because I would say over-engage. You know, someone asked me this question, which I thought was really good. If the Lord's plan for your child was to take them through a valley at 25, let's say, so that he could get their attention, whatever that might be, would you be willing as the parent to allow God that maneuverability to get to their soul? Now, we're going to say absolutely. But when it comes to doing it, it's like absolutely not, right?
1: Right.
0: We're going to save. We're going to intervene. We're going to do the things that keep them from pain. And the irony is we may be keeping them from a depth of their relationship with Christ.
1: Absolutely. And that's a reason that I would love and be honored if parents of teenagers would buy this book, because we can begin to see the pattern that needs to be established now, so that when they launch, whether that be college, trade, military, early marriage, entrepreneurship, gap year, whatever, they're able to do that well. I think the point that you're making is really, really good. We know the scripture. We know what it says in Romans 5. I've been on the show before talking with the two of you about the resiliency factor, and it comes from going through valleys well. Romans 5, 3 through 5, James 1, 2 through 4 are two of the places. Romans 8, 29, the verse after Romans 8, 28, that all things will work together, you know, for those who love God and live on purpose. All those verses say that the struggle is worth it. That's where we get our biblical character. That's where we get our deeper faith in the God of the Bible, because we experience him in the valley. So if parents have overprotected their children and they've expected their children to look good so that they feel good about the job that they've played as parent, the kids are possibly fragile. They have loved that parents have protected them up until this point. Grab your lunch. Every kid loves that they're reminded to grab their lunch because they don't want to go hungry in the middle of the day. But now that they're 21, 23, you know, 35, they do want to grow up and they do want some independence and they do want to discover how the world works. And they're going to discover that when we allow them to walk through valleys, we pray in the distance, perhaps. We ask, hey, can I help you in any way? Let me know, how can I help you? But we watch and then we praise God for the opportunity that those kids had to grow up. And hopefully it wasn't trauma and tragedy, but it was growth.
0: Yeah. Well, again, I love that idea of declaration of release. Mm-hmm. And if you haven't done that, that's one good reason to get the book, just to see that concept and do it and write it out. Let me ask you this. Funny, I was reading The Prep last night and Trent was over for dinner. Actually went through some of this with him. But you caution parents to listen more and talk less. Mm-hmm. Ouch. And then, you know, making I statements versus you statements. Mm. So describe what that looks like and sounds like. I statement versus the you statement.
1: Right. So it would be like the I statement is, you know, I worry when you don't reach out to me often enough. Okay, like I worry. Or I wonder who you're hanging out with. I love you and we're not as connected because you don't live here. So I'm just curious about who you're hanging out with. That's I statement, I'm curious, versus you never tell me who you're hanging out with. Okay, yeah. So you never, that's very judgmental, right?
0: Correct.
1: That sounds invasive, I think, to adult kids. It sounds like, well, why don't you trust me to just hang, why do you need to know who I'm hanging out with?
0: What's the outcome of that style of parenting at that level? What will that adult child do?
1: Oh, the you statement will cause them to remain distant.
0: Correct.
1: Yeah.
0: So the thing you're wanting as the parent, you're not going to get because of how you're interacting.
1: Right. Let me tell you guys, this book was hard to write because nobody wants to hear that, because you can't go back 10 years and change the way you parented. So let me say to our audience, like, thank you for being here. And you did the best you knew how to do when you did it. And now we're going to give you some advice about changing course if you are willing to do that, right? Mm-hmm. So I worry or I wonder or I'm concerned because you told me that you had a job interview, but you haven't told me how it turned out. That's healthier. And that, I think, engages conversation.
0: Yeah. On-demand parenting. I think of streaming. Is that a show on Netflix?
1: Yes.
0: On-demand parenting?
1: Yeah. Yeah.
0: What is on-demand parenting, and why do we need to be aware of it?
1: Yeah, so back in the old days, you know, we just had the phone, right? And praise God for the phone on the wall. You know, now we've got, you know, we can follow our kids on apps if they allow us to. There's, you know, there's FaceTime, there's texting, there's calling, there's, you know, Facebook, there's Instagram. There's so many places where we can go to our kids.
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0: Dr. Kathy, you have great suggestions, recommendations for parents and adult children in how to help their relationship. Home visits is one of the things that you cover in the book. Now, that's really funny. Because, again, I'm talking experientially. John, you've got six kiddos. So, but, you know, even going by the apartment, to just say hi. I've only done that one time. And it was, you know, Trent said, hey, why don't you stop on by? But you got to respect their territory, right?
1: That would be ideal.
0: Yeah.
1: You know, you said you've got to. I think absolutely. I think if you want a healthier relationship with your adult children, if you want to have communication that's give and take, if you want them to freely share with you their joys and their despair so that you can still be involved with them, then we respect by asking permission. We say things like, hey, I'm going to be over on your side of town. Will you be home tonight? I'd love to just stop by and say hi.
0: Yeah, it's kind of like how you would treat a friend of yours. You would call and say, hey, you're going to be around Tuesday. I'm in your area.
1: I love that because you just made the comment that your son has delighted in this newer friendship relationship. By the way, one of the things that was really hard in writing the book was finding out that parents who think they did everything right so that they could be a friend with their kids later are now not friends with their kids. And it's been devastating to them. And so again, we do what we can do in hopes that it will turn out well, but it's never too late. It's never too late to, you know, not live in denial and recognize that we maybe were doing some things that weren't great, you know, to ask for forgiveness, perhaps, to apologize, perhaps, and for us to say to our kids, hey, could I stop by for 15 minutes? I think what's interesting about that limit, I'd love to, you know, I made your favorite cinnamon coffee cake. Could I stop by? 15 minutes, I'll just stay. And no joke, you guys, that gives the kid the freedom to say yes, because 15 minutes isn't a three-hour visit.
0: Right.
1: When you don't know, maybe your son or daughter had work to do at home that night, or a really important FaceTime call with somebody else that you want them to be friends with, or whatever the case, they just wanted to go to bed.
0: I love that idea.
1: Or they had a movie to watch, or whatever. And so you set the mental timer, or I have friends who actually set the timer on their phone for 15 minutes. They walk in and it buzzes and they say, hey, 15 minutes, and they leave. Now, if the kid says, oh, stay a little bit longer, like that's fabulous,
0: an invitation,
1: right? But I think the limit is really a blessing.
0: Yeah, that's great.
1: Shows respect.
5: And, you know, Kathy, you said something earlier about parents who don't have a relationship with their adult kids. And I know several, we probably all know several families going through that, where the child is the one that says, no, I don't want the relationship. Mm-hmm. Offer some encouragement to that parent, because that's a really hard place to be.
1: It is. I appreciate that, John. And it is happening far too often. First of all, I want to say this. Most parents parented really well with the information they had at the time. So I don't want every parent to think that they've done something wrong that has caused their adult child to distance themselves from them. There can be influences on the adult kids. There can be any number of things that have happened. So don't look back and think, oh, if only. In fact, I write about the if only and the what ifs. Oh, if only I would have prayed more.
5: Yeah.
1: You know, what if we would have changed churches earlier? What if I wouldn't have sent my kid to a public school? We can do that all day long, and it's not necessarily going to help us find peace and hope in that situation. So I think that's important. Go forward more than look back. If you realize that there is something you've done wrong, own it. Take responsibility for your stuff. And again, I say, you did the best you knew how to do in the moment. And yet, if you're recognizing, whoa, you were distant, you know, you traveled and you didn't work to relate to the kid when you got back from the business trip or whatever, own it. Apologize for that if you feel like you should.
5: Yeah.
1: If sin was involved, ask to be forgiven. I think those things are important. One of the things I'll comment on that might be hard for people to hear is that the research is clear that the more that we helicoptered our children, the more likely it is that they're going to distance themselves from us now. So if you overparented, if you did demand, if you were in control, if you asked every little nitpicky question, if the only mom they knew was the helicopter mom that hovers over the breakfast bar while they're doing their homework, and now they do want to be independent, now they do want to mature on their own, this is how life is supposed to happen, they don't think you can parent any differently. But you can, if you choose to, back off, give them the space and the place where they discover why they are the who they are, and actually find out that you did a good job as a mom.
0: So much of what you're talking about in the book for us as the parent of the adult child is seeing your blind spots.
1: Yeah.
0: But even the statement is incongruent. It's hard to see your blind spots.
1: Yes.
0: That's why they're called
1: blind spots,
0: because you don't see them. In fact, you used a term in the book for the parent, which is the story you tell yourself.
1: Yes.
0: And I related to this one, too. Speak to that idea of the story you tell yourself as a parent.
1: Right. No, I appreciate what you guys are talking about here. So let's say that you reach out to your adult daughter and you want her to visit, and she has said no 3 times in a row. And maybe she even gave you a reason. You know, Katie has a soccer tournament. Or I've got an assignment due for my supervisor and I need to work at home tonight. So there were reasons, but the story you tell yourself is, she doesn't love me. If she loved me, she'd come over. If she loved me, she'd allow me to visit. Or the story you tell yourself is, she has time for everything else, but she never makes time for me. And those protect us, but they're lies because we've chosen to not believe our adult kids. Now, what's awkward is maybe the adult kid doesn't value you. So the story you tell yourself is, I have no value in my daughter's eyes. She doesn't care anymore at all. That's the story you tell yourself every time she says no, no, no, no, no. Sadly, that might be true. So then you ask her. Like, the story I'm telling myself is that you have no interest in my life at all. Is that right? Well, no, that's not right. Well, then why do you say no all the time? Well, I told you that Katie has a soccer game right. And I had an assignment due for work. And I told you that Jonathan wasn't feeling well. Oh, so those are true statements? So what day in the upcoming week would we be available together to have coffee? Oh, well, I don't have time. Okay, now that just told me that you don't value me. Is that making sense?
0: Oh, it does. So I just feel even that statement feels strong coming from the parent.
1: Mm.
0: But I get laying out the groundwork.
1: Come on.
0: No, I know.
1: But yeah, earn the right to say that, right?
0: Yeah. But it is a different era. A different time in your parenting now where you got to say...
1: It is.
0: I would say it with a little more happiness. Like, hey, do you want to grab coffee next week?
1: Right. I'm going to accept that you've been busy the past week. So thanks for being honest with me.
0: Yeah.
1: What about the upcoming week? Can you glance at your calendar real quick? Yeah. I'm free Tuesday and Wednesday.
0: You know what this is reminding me of? And Dr. Dobson, he talked about this on the old Focus on the Family program. Harry Chapin's song, you know, Cats in the Cradle.
1: Oh, yes, come on.
0: I mean, it's right there. You know, so the essence of the song is dad, as his child is growing up, he just never has time to play catch or do anything. And then the boy keeps saying, when I grow up, I'm going to be just like him.
1: Yeah.
0: And then that happens. He goes off to college. He comes home. I don't have time to meet with you, Dad. Can I have the car keys? See you later. Can I have them, please?
1: Right.
0: And that's a whole reflection on the fact that your son grew up to be just like you. Meaning no time for you, but now in a different context. You're the old guy, Dad, and your adult son has no time for you.
1: Yeah,
0: because that's what you did to him.
1: That's hard, right?
0: Yeah.
1: So we accept what's happened, and we move forward full of grace for ourselves and our kids. And maybe we talk that through with the spouse if we're married, with even our parents if they're alive and they're healthy for us, maybe a best friend, maybe a pastor, maybe a counselor, say, hey, I'm having a hard time getting through this moment in time.
0: Yeah.
1: And it's one of the reasons, and we can talk about this later, that I do write in the book about how important it is for adult parents to have all other identities solid as well. You're not just parenting adult kids. You're a member of a choir, and you're a neighbor's best friend, and you're a wife or a husband, and you're, you know, a consultant in this way and that way, and you're still, you know, an important person at work. Know who you are so that you don't depend only on your parenting relationship to get your confidence from, if I can put it that way.
0: Oh, without a doubt. And I, you know, this is day one. We want you to come back and let's continue for day two.
1: Great.
0: And we've touched on it, but I don't want to land. It feels heavy a little bit. There's hope for you, mom and dad. I mean, this is not the end of the world, hopefully. Mm-hmm. But even regardless of what your adult child does responsibly, you doing the right thing is the right thing to do.
1: Yes. Oh, say that again.
0: Yeah. I mean,
1: yes.
0: It's just so evident. And so what we want to encourage you to do is to get the book, understand, especially if you have conflict in that relationship with your adult children. What you're responsible for is improving that relationship. There's no guarantee that the adult child is going to change. But that's not the motivation. It's to be the light of Christ, to be loving and kind as Christ would be, and to do the things you're responsible to do to give the opportunity for your adult child to respond.
1: Yes.
0: Yes?
1: Beautiful.
0: All right. So let's do it. Let's come back next time. Thanks for today.
1: You're welcome.
0: Let me just say it, the title of the book again. This should be the motivation for everybody going, I need that book. And let me tell you, we are hearing from so many parents of adult children right now, the donor community, the constituents that engage with Focus. I know you're living in this spot. Even more serious things than what we were able to get to today. But come back tomorrow. We'll cover some more content. 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
5: 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And of course, if today's conversation brought up any concerns, if this is a space, as Jim said, that you're living and there's tension, ask to speak with one of our caring Christian counselors. Again, our number, 800, the letter A, and the word family.
0: Kathy, again, thanks for being with us. Let's come back and hit it again.
1: I'd love to.
5: 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I'm John Fuller, inviting you back as we once again help you and your family thrive in Christ.

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1: Well, hi, I'm Dr. Danny Huerta, and when a teen is struggling with anxiety, the stress often brings sleepless nights and being pulled apart as parents. 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
2: If the only mom they knew was the helicopter mom that hovers over the breakfast bar while they're doing their homework, and now they do want to be independent, now they do want to mature on their own, this is how life is supposed to happen, they don't think you can parent any differently. But you can if you choose to back off, give them the space and the place where they discover why they are who they are, and actually find out that you did a good job as a mom.
0: Well, that's Dr. Kathy Cook describing how it's possible to have a respectful, healthy, loving relationship with your adult child. Dr. Kathy is back with us today on Focus on the Family with Jim Daly. I'm John Fuller, and we're so glad you've joined us as well.
3: You know, we're talking to so many of you. When I travel, I'm meeting so many parents of adult children now, the 25-year-old, 30-year-old, and it's a whole bouquet of what's happening out there, and a lot of frustration, and a lot of good things are happening too, not to paint it all in a bad picture. It's just, you know, the whole array I'm able to hear about. But we do want to help you as a parent, particularly, do the best job you can do in being a parent and an influencer of that adult child. And they're, guess what? Here's the neon sign. They're going to do things that you disagree with. And the question is, what are you going to do with that? Are you going to treat them as a 15-year-old or as a 25-year-old? And believe me, there's a difference.
0: Mm-hmm. And if you missed any of the conversation last time with Dr. Kathy, get our Focus on the Family app so you can listen on the go anytime. And check the website for audio and video as well. And we're talking about Dr. Kathy's book, Resolve Conflict and Find Peace and Hope with Adult Children, Strategies and Conversations That Work. And we're so glad to have her back.
3: Kathy, it's great to have you back. Thanks for being with us.
2: I'm glad to be here. Thank you.
3: All right. So we pummeled the parents last time. let me just say, we had lots of examples of where we're blowing it, you know, the over-control, the things that we do that alienate our adult children. And it's easy to do because we have the best intention. You were very kind to defend a parent's lack of maturity in parenting their adult children. But it's time to get on the horse and go, right? We got to have a better relationship. If you're in a bad relationship or a not as adequate a relationship with your adult children, this is what we want to do, is equip you. So what's on the adult child side of the responsibility ledger? Because you're going to, and I know you know this, you hear from parents, well, it's not me,
2: right?
3: It's him.
2: Right.
3: It's that son, or it's that daughter.
2: Right. Or so, the daughter-in-law, or the son-in-law.
3: Right. So the question in all that is, what's on their side of the ledger? What are they responsible for?
2: Yeah, I actually love that we're starting with that. You know, love your parents. Good heavens. They sacrificed for you. They've gone out of their way for you.
3: Amen, sister. You
2: know, you didn't even tell me to say that. But, you know, we're all imperfectly perfect, right? So the parents have been imperfectly perfect. I want to say to the adult children, your parents parented the best that they knew how to do in the moment that they did it. And you're now judging based on things that you know, things that you think are true. You're watching culture, like, why didn't my parents do that or say that, or why are they the way they are? Well, they are the way they are. Can you love them in that anyway? And can you walk toward them? You know, and can you say yes more often than no? Like, they want 15 minutes.
3: That should start like at age 7.
2: Come on, no, it should.
3: Say yes more than no.
2: Yes.
3: That's a good piece of advice.
2: I mean, I appreciate that, Jim. We are a family. And what we know here at Focus on the Family and at Celebrate Kids is that God ordains the family before he ordains the church.
3: Yeah.
2: We are supposed to be a family. We're imperfect for each other.
3: We'll call today the tough question day, because now I want to talk about when the adult kids get married.
2: Oh, yeah.
3: And I'll put it in this context because it's funny. I was playing golf with somebody, and he missed the green on what they call an approach shot. That's when your last shot into the green. And he missed it off to one side, and he said, that's a son-in-law shot. I said, what do you mean? He goes, it was close, but not what I was hoping for.
2: Oh, ouch.
3: I thought, oh, wow. I hope he doesn't have a son-in-law. But, you know, the point is, it's humorous, but I get it. I mean, it's not what you were hoping for your daughter, or it's not what you were hoping for your son. Mm-hmm. How do you navigate all of that, you know, this new family that you're now part of, and how do you let yourself go a little bit to be less selfish about all that and be encouraging to that new family member?
2: That was a great point. So how do we navigate that? Very carefully and often silently. You know, I think, you know, when our kids are, you know, in our home and they're beginning to date or they're of that age, I think we pray more for our children to be ready for marriage than we pray for the spouse. I think that's something I say all the time. Most parents I meet pray for their children's spouses. Have you prayed for your child to be ready for that step of life? And then, yes, you pray for the spouse. And you hopefully have taught your kids how to discern. Do they know their values? Do they know family values? Do they know who they're becoming and who they would love to be and the kind of life they'd like to live? And if they know those things, they're going to seek a spouse who will support those things. Now, if they do fall in love with somebody who has a different faith or a different work ethic or a different family structure and you're concerned, then speak up before they marry, speak up and be truth and be wisdom and be love in those moments. If they've married somebody who you think is not great, pray and pray again for the spouse to mature, for the relationship to be healthy. I would pray that you would want them married and that it would be good for your daughter or your son to be married to that person. And I think, again, we support, we love, we pray, and we say things like, how can I help you? Like, if you notice that your daughter is struggling, let's say your daughter's become critical and she didn't used to be a critical person, you can say to your daughter, you know, Samantha, I've noticed just a critical spirit in you. You're quick to judge and quick to be angry. And you weren't that way. You don't have to say you weren't raised that way. You don't have to make it about you. Mm. You can say, man, that just hasn't been a part of your character. So I'm naturally concerned because you used to be a woman of great joy. I think you've lost your joy. How can I help you?
3: Yeah.
2: Now, you know, can I help? No. But how can I help? Well, you can help by being quiet about it. You know, you can help by praying. You can help by, you know, could we go out for coffee? Or you could help by, could you answer a question? Like, how have you dealt with it? Like, was dad ever mean-spirited? Was dad critical? And how did you handle his criticism? So ideally, you're available to be a blessing of, again, consultant role, not, again, parenting in the way that you would control or force them to agree with you. Yep. And I think another thing that's really complicated about family, you guys, is that when somebody marries, they marry a person, but that person comes with family.
3: Oh, yeah.
2: Right? So there's in-laws and there's siblings and there's aunts and there's uncles and there's, yeah. So we don't know them, so it's hard to love them. But you can love without knowing them because that's what we are, lovers, right? We love because God loves us. And I haven't found a Bible verse that says, you know, because you know them well, you should love them well. No, you mm-hmm. love because your daughter's married into that family. Yeah. And now you go to a family dinner, Mother's Day, Father's Day, Christmas, Thanksgiving, and you choose to sit next to somebody you haven't gotten to know well yet. And you say, oh, so you're the Aunt Kathy. You're my my son-in-law's sister. I'd love to get to know you. Tell me about yourself.
3: No, that's really good. You know, that introduction of the holidays, you know, now these become, I hate to say it this way, but it can be true, battlegrounds.
2: It can happen.
3: You know, where the boys aren't going to be there because they're with their wives' family. There are constructive ways. I've heard of really good resolution to that, that they flip every other year, you know, and they come to our house for Christmas and the in-laws' house for next year's Christmas, you know, and the same with Thanksgiving or whatever. How do you go into that environment with an open mind about the fact that you have to share?
2: Come on.
3: I mean, we're like little kids again. I'm not sharing my son with you.
2: Yes, open mind, absolutely. Like, know that this is going to happen. Like, let's not be clueless about this. And let's be grateful for what we have more than angry for what we don't have. And again, I say that, and I don't say that like it's an easy flip a switch, but it's a choice that we have. Both the adult children need to be grateful because they're going to miss siblings and they're going to miss parents and grandparents, and the adult parents need to be grateful as well, or the parents need to be grateful as well. Friends of mine got remarried after both spouses passed away, so they now have 8 children among them and I think 19 grandkids, if I remember right, and they don't get together with any of their family on Thanksgiving or Christmas. They decided to not be the problem, and they've said to their children, go with the in-laws. And they do that. And so my friends are, quote unquote, alone every Thanksgiving and every Christmas. So they serve, which is beautiful.
3: Okay.
2: And the entire family gets together one day in usually November and one day usually in January. But what's really cool about that, you guys, is that every one of the children and the stepchildren are there. So now all the cousins meet and get to know each other, and the children get to know the stepchildren better than they ever would have before if they would have split every other year.
3: Yeah, yeah.
2: And that's a choice that my friends have made to honor their children. And the children then honor the parents and the siblings by absolutely cementing that one day in January is the family day.
3: And what I'm hearing you say is just get creative.
2: Yes,
3: find ways that meet the needs,
2: yes,
3: without disrupting too many people, right?
2: Because it's not supposed to be about us.
3: Yeah, yeah.
2: We're supposed to be other-centered.
3: Which is good. You mentioned in the book about prioritize the future over the past.
2: Mm.
3: What do you mean by that?
2: Mm. We have a tendency to look back, and we look back with regret, or we look back and we assume because we did this, this will happen in the future. You know, the past is done. That was one of the reasons that the book was challenging to write, to be honest with you, because I know you can't go back and reparent. So we're going to look forward with hope, hope in God, not hope in our kids, not hope even in us, but hope in God. We're going to look forward. Now, we keep the past alive in the right way, Jim. Like, memories are important,
3: yeah,
2: to keep alive. Remember when we went to the zoo, like you're with your grandkids, and they're 6 and 7 or 6 and 8. Hey, do you remember when we went to the zoo and you were about 7 and you got to feed the giraffe for the first time? You know, I think memories are really important to look back on and keep alive. But I think parents have a tendency to look back and wish for so much that can never be.
3: Oh, interesting.
2: And yeah, then the past becomes less than it could be because we see it with that red pen critical spirit, which doesn't do anybody any good.
3: Well, that's good. The red pen critical spirit.
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0: Thanks for listening to Focus on the Family. Let's resume now with the balance of today's programming. And Kathy, we haven't directly talked much about grandparenting, but that's a sacred calling.
2: Yes.
0: And it comes with some challenges sometimes. So how do we come alongside and help our child and ultimately spend time with our grandkids? There can be some friction points there.
2: Yes, so true. One of the things that I heard about over and over again as I interviewed people was the disrespect that our adult children feel in their parenting realm, because the grandparents come in and, oh, you're letting her eat sugar at her age? Like, we didn't introduce you to sugar until you were at least 6 or 7. Well, isn't it bedtime? It's 8 o'clock. And so the parent wants to parent.
3: The cringe factor. Yeah.
2: Yes, exactly. So the adult parent, you know, the grandparent wants to be involved and is judging the children in the way that they're raising the grandchildren, in the way that they, you know, raise the children. If you can follow that line of reasoning.
3: Yeah.
2: And it becomes complex. You know, you're the grandparent, you're not the parent. And so you need to learn to be quiet. I would love for our adult children to be affirmed. I would love for the grandparent to say, I love how much you love Bethany. Or I love that you've enrolled Peter in soccer. I think he's going to thrive. He's so body smart. Or to say, man, your bedtime routine with Alice is so calming. I imagine she sleeps really well because you just usher her down the hall and there's just this peace about it. Like, look for the things that you can affirm and keep your mouth shut about lots of the things that you think are maybe concerns. Maybe you ask questions when the kids aren't in the room. Like, I've noticed that you allow for more sugar in their diet. I'm just curious about that. Like, you don't eat much. Have you, you know, and then let them talk with you if they're willing to talk with you.
3: Yeah.
2: But again, I want to say to our listeners that a number one thing I heard over and over again is my parents think that they're the parents, but they're the grandparents.
0: Hmm.
2: And I want them to be partners in what we're doing, but they're not parents. So again, do you know your grandkids? Like, celebrate the grandkids. Like, do you know which ones are the Wiggles? You know, do you know which ones would want to go to the zoo with you? Do you know which ones would love to go to a bookstore and hang out with you because they absolutely love books? Do you know who you should take to a craft store? Because if they had their way, they'd spend $100 in a moment, you know, in a craft store. Do you know who they are? And then do you celebrate that and hang out with them? Do you send them snail mail? You know, do you do Marco Polo videos? Do you do FaceTime when you can? Again, do what you can, whether they're living near or far, and to relate to them, not as parents, because you're not a parent.
3: Yeah. I'm smiling because of my humor here, because another great colloquialism I've come across is grandparents and grandchildren have a common enemy. The yes. adult children.
2: Yes, yes.
3: And again,
2: it can be hard.
3: It's just funny in that way. It's casting humor into the situation. But there is, it's, you know, the one thing about grandparenting that seems so different, and I haven't experienced that yet, but you're at far more peace, mm-hmm. which should be an indication for adult parents. How do we be more like mom and dad who are kind of chill when the kids are over at their house, hopefully.
2: Yes, hopefully.
3: And, you know, the little things don't get corrected, like the spills and the, yeah, that's okay. It happens. Yeah. But I kind of love that concept. There's something different about the way, and grandchildren respond to that. They feel really deeply loved by their grandparents because they're not on a behavioral tick list. Right?
2: Right.
3: In my opinion, when it's healthy.
2: Right. No, that's a really good point. I think one of the things that can be awkward is, especially if you don't live close to the grandchildren, they might not know you all that well. You know, one of the things I've sometimes spoken about is this reality that we are family, but it doesn't necessarily mean that they're going to love you like they love their parents. They hardly know you. Like, they might not even understand that you are the mom and dad of my dad. So my niece, as an example, my niece... it has a beautiful wall of family portraits, and she has three young children, and she regularly points out to the young children who all of us are. I only see my great nieces and nephew every other year, but they know I'm Aunt Kathy, and they know that I'm their grandpa's sister, like Peanut is the sister of JD, right? They know that family relationship, yeah. And that has really helped me relate with them. And so I think the adult children can do a good job of helping their children understand who grandma and grandpa are and why grandma and grandpa want to spend time with you and why grandpa wants to come to your soccer game.
0: Mm-hmm. Yeah, Dr. Kathy, we have that declaration of release that we talked about last time. It's a free download online. There are stressors involved when you release and the child comes back.
3: Become a boomerang.
0: So I've experienced that with all of our kids. All six have bounced back at one time or another. There are things that went well and other things that were unanticipated. What are some of the stressors related to a child moving back in?
2: Oh, I appreciate your vulnerability so much, John. Could I answer a different question first? Could I just say to our parents that it's not necessarily true that they've done anything wrong? It might actually be the highest compliment an adult child could ever pay you is to come back home. Our economy is terrible right now. It's possible that your adult child has a good college degree, had or still has a great job, but can't afford to live in an apartment by himself because, and that's true, I'm not making this up.
3: The $3,000 a month.
2: Yes. And so they need to go somewhere. Mm-hmm. Would you rather have them in a dive with four guys where they're hardly living? Or would you rather open up the old bedroom or the guest room or the basement and say to your son, hey, you know, come establish some life here and get yourself out of debt and then we'll help you launch again. So again, we haven't necessarily done anything wrong that they've bounced back. It's possible that they are immature. It's possible that they weren't discerning and they've, you know, had a relationship that wasn't healthy. And again, they're coming back home. Now, I do write about the benefit of having some type of a contract in place. You know, how long will you be here? And are you expected to share chores? Are you expected to contribute to the finances? Like, will you buy any groceries? I know of some families that don't do that. They just welcome them back home and they trust that there'll be a rhythm that's appropriate. And to God be the glory, that has happened. Other families, because they know the adult child is maybe, you know, takes and doesn't give and they're concerned about that, that they do establish some kind of policy first. But I think, again, if you have space, what a glorious thing. But still, John, this must be so challenging, right? They've been independent for a season. They're coming back home and they don't want the parent. They want the guide consultant. They might want the cash bag, you know, but they don't necessarily want the parent. And maybe this is why you have to have that conversation.
0: Yeah.
2: What are your expectations if we say, yes, you can move back in?
3: Yeah. You know, so much of this sounds like conversations to make sure you have.
2: Yes, sir.
3: I think we can underestimate that, especially if you haven't developed that pattern when they were teens.
2: Well,
3: and so, you know, getting into that groove as you've talked today, I've thought of those conversations that are important to have, even in the grandparenting space, for example.
2: Yeah.
3: What expectation do you have of your mom and I as grandparents?
2: Yes.
3: What do we need to know so we don't offend you We want to be in this together with you. So what do you want to tell us that we need to be mindful of, whether it's sugar or movies or, you know, whatever they want. And then you need to abide by that.
2: I love that. Yes. Have the conversation. Show them that you want to be really good team players and then abide by that. Oh, that's the challenge, right?
3: Yeah.
2: Because you sneak little candy into your pocket. No, and this is where the parents need to understand. I don't have to buy my grandkids love.
3: Yeah.
2: I don't have to buy them a cell phone, especially if the parents have said no. And I don't have to bring candy, and I don't have to let them stay up late because I want to be popular with them. No, those are inappropriate decisions that we make out of some desperate need to be loved, but we don't manipulate and we don't buy love. Ideally, that's not what's happening here. And if somebody's listening saying, oh, Kathy, I just did that last week, you know, it's okay. Because again, you didn't know it last week, but you know it now. So I would love for you to stand strong in, you know, your relationship and speak well of your kids and your grandkids.
3: Yeah. You know, Kathy, one of the things that we hear from parents of adult children here at Focus can be any kind of addictions that are occurring. We haven't talked about any of that, but, you know, adult children that are really struggling, not just, you know, launch failure, but they're addicted to drugs or addicted to some other thing that is hampering their ability to function as a healthy adult. What kind of parameters do you suggest parents look at in that regard? Because we've talked about, you know, leaving them to God, and this could be their valley that needs to be addressed and they need to find their way. But I think the Lord's good with providing a rope to help them climb out of the hole. But what does that look like so that it's not detrimental but helpful?
2: Right. No, thanks for bringing that up, and I love the way you worded the question. Again, this is pretty individualized, so it's a little bit challenging here, even in writing the book. But again, do you know enough to know what would be helpful? What have they tried? What haven't they tried? How motivated are they? Are they concerned? Are they angry? Do they feel manipulated by the system? You know, what's going on there? But you have a right as the parent to have a standard and a boundary. Like, you're not allowed in our home as a user. You know, we can't. Maybe you have younger siblings, right? So if you're parenting kids in the home and you have an adult child who's addicted and unhealthy, maybe not even addicted, but depressed in a dangerous way, anxious in a way that would not be healthy to be around the younger kids, you have a right to say, you know, sorry, you can come for dinner, but we can't have you stay the night because you're just not a healthy example. You have a right to do that. You have to decide if that's the best thing to do. And then you say to your kids, you know, how can we help? Can we help? How can we help? What do you need? Help me understand what's going on here. I guarantee you, and Jim, you know this, as the president here of Focus, that they're trying to meet a need in an unhealthy way.
3: Yeah.
2: They have a need for something. They have a need for belonging, and they've chosen to belong to the community of addicted people because they're welcomed there. No, you can teach them that they can be welcomed elsewhere, that you can abstain from liquor or drugs or pharmaceuticals or whatever it might be, and we can be your belonging. You know, and we'll welcome you home, and let's go out to dinner every Tuesday night, et cetera, et cetera. I also want to say to the parents who are listening in this hard moment, your son is more than addicted. He still is creative. He still is your firstborn. He still is a brother. He still is a grandson. He still is a sound engineer. You know, he still is a guy with a heart of gold. Addiction robbed him and is controlling him, but he's more than that. And when we, just like a parent is more than a parent, which is a helpful reminder that you can't rely just on your children to have all your needs met. It's inappropriate. And I think that might be something that we would think about.
3: It's really good.
2: And Jim, what if I would also say that we start by being sad? You know, when you're a parent of a young child, you get to be the problem solver. Now you're the parent of an adult kid, and you might have permission from a child to be part of the solution, but you might not. So can we love anyway? And can we be sad before we're mad?
3: Yeah.
2: And can our compassion for the mess that our son or daughter is in, could that be our motivation to pray more and to love differently and to introduce them to mentors, et cetera? You have a right to your sadness. You have a right to your disappointment. And please don't look back assuming you did something wrong.
3: Yeah.
2: This is where the what if and the if only parenting can kill you. It's possible that you did everything right. And I know what I know. You did what you knew how to do. I write in the book, don't look back with today's wisdom. Since you raised these children, You have read more parenting books, prayed more prayers, memorized more scripture, listened to more sermons, and listened to more broadcasts that focus on the family. And now that you know what you know, you look back and you think, how could I have been so stupid? You weren't stupid back then. You did what you knew how to do. So we look forward with hope.
3: Yeah. Kathy, I love the conversation. And again, the book content is very good.
2: Thank
3: and
2: you.
3: It's right on point for these parents of adult children that are struggling. Mm-hmm. We've covered a lot of the content, but nowhere near all of it.
2: Mm-hmm.
3: So people need to get a copy of the book and start reading it for themselves and dig in.
2: Thank you.
3: And be a student of life mm-hmm. about what is true and what can be. And how you need to behave in all of it as the adult, the more adult.
2: Yes.
3: Right? Yeah. The mature one,
2: yes.
3: Hopefully. But
2: let's
3: thank
2: hope.
3: You so much.
2: You're welcome.
3: For being with us. And again, this is really, really good. And who doesn't want to resolve conflict and find peace and hope with your adult children? The title of your book, which is right on.
2: Thank you.
3: Get a copy from us here at Focus on the Family. And if you can make a gift of any amount, we'll send you the book as a gift and our way of saying thank you for being part of the ministry and helping other families to do well. And we're so thankful for friends like you who support this ministry. Our research shows that over the past 12 months, our joint efforts have helped more than 80,000 parents work through a significant crisis in their parenting. And I'm proud of that. In fact, I have a story from one such parent that said, Focus on the Family has greatly impacted us over the years. Thank you for helping us raise our family, strengthen our marriage, and for supporting and encouraging us in everyday life. We recently became monthly supporters and are so grateful to be part of this wonderful ministry. Well, thank you, Tracy, for sending us that note. And that's it. Doing it together is how this gets done. So thank you for supporting the ministry.
0: Yeah. 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
2: It's hard to deny the constant attack of negative emotions that flood us online. 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
6: 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Know your Constitution. It's who you are. It's who we are.
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3: Ongoing U.S.-China summit in Beijing, where President Donald Trump is meeting in Chinese and President Xi Jinping in what is the first visit by a sitting American president to China in nearly 9 years. This report covers three things. First, the historical trade relationship between America and China in actual numbers. Second, what was actually said at the May 14, 2026 state banquet at the Great Hall of the People. And third, what has been officially confirmed from May 14th and bilateral meeting. So, well, that's what we're going to cover. We will clearly separate and verify the facts from analysis throughout this report. And also, I will add my opinion at the end of the programs. So the part one, the numbers, to understand the May 26th summit, we need to understand financial relationship between these two countries over the past four decades. According to the United States Census Bureau, the trade deficit between America and China, meaning how much more America buys from China than China buys from America, tells a clear story. And most of the times when we hear from the media tariff and everything, so we complain about it, but let's look at the number, what option we had. So 1985, U.S. trade deficit with China was 6 million only. In 2018, it went up to 419 billion. In 2018, that's a historical peak. And we had to make some decision that time. And 2022 went down to 382 and 23, 279 billion. 24, a little went up again. But 25, it dropped 2,002 billion, 31% decreased. So that is a significant changes. And that means we have a hope to change. It was, the peak was 419 billion. It went down to half from the 2018, right before COVID was the peak. So what we are seeing, what's happening all around the world, isn't somewhat necessary. A progress here. These are not projection or estimates. These are the documented figures from the United States Census Bureau, America's own official trade data agency. What these numbers mean in the plain term is for 40 years, consecutive years, America has bought significantly more from China than China has bought from America. The exchange has never been balanced since 1985. It is worth noting, even 2023 figures, 279 billion, does not fully capture the actual trade flow, because remember, the COVID-19 was the kind of digital age was opened up with all kinds of AI and everything. And so this is very important process that we have to understand, that China's platform shipping package directly to America are not fully captured official trade figures, meaning the actual import from China directly is not reported. That was the major changes when we are crossing the 2020 is

0: bypassing retails and direct order through the platform in China. That is financial baseline against which May 20th, 2026 summit should be understood. So at the Great Hall of the People, Beijing, May 14, 2026, President Xi Jinping hosted a state banquet in honor of the President Trump. And both leaders delivered toast. Here's what actually said, based on verified reporting and official China Foreign Ministry document released 2014-26. So when Xi Jinping shared the President Xi referenced China 5,000-year civilization and its current 15-year development plan, and he noted that 2026 marks the 250th anniversary of American independence, and he congratulated. So this is what actually he said: achieving the great rejuvenation of the Chinese nation and then making America great again can go hand in hand, and we can help each other succeed, advance well-being of the whole world. And he said that both China and United States stand to gain from the cooperation and lose from the confrontation. Our two countries should be partners rather than rivals. And so that's what his comment on this banquet speech. So he referenced ping pong diplomacy from the 55 years ago as a historical foundation of the relationship. He continued his toast with a direct quote: "Now, please join me in a toast of the development and prosperity of the China and United States and the well-being of our people to the bright future China-U.S. relations and friendship between the two people, and to the health of the President Trump and all the friends present." So that was his speech. And President Donald Trump toast, and it said, "Extremely positive and productive conversation, meeting today. And another cherished opportunity among friends." And he said, "The American and Chinese people share mutual appreciation and respect, and their friendship goes back long way. U.S.-China relationship are most consequential bilateral relationship in the world. Together, the two countries have a chance to create a better future for the world." And so President Trump also extended a formal invitation to President Xi to visit White House in September 24th this year. So these events is going to be significant, shaped not only China's economy and U.S. economy, but of the world. And a part three that I want to share is what we have to understand that beyond the banquet speech here, what has been officially confirmed from the bilateral meeting May 14, 2026, which is lasted approximately 2.5 2 hours and 50 minutes. It's just ongoing. And when I think when our audience is listening to my program, probably the summit is already over. So from the both sides, the White House posted official readout, the X account, according to multiple verified news sources, sounding NBC News, CNBC, American readout focused on trade and Iran situation, but it did not talk about Taiwan. But on the other hand, on Chinese side, the China Foreign Ministry released a separate readout, which prominently featured Taiwan spokesman Mao Ning, stated, direct quote, "President Xi stressed President Trump that Taiwan question is the most important issue in China-U.S. relations, And if it is handled properly, in a bilateral relationship, will enjoy overall stability. Otherwise, the two countries will have clashes and even conflict, putting the entire relationship in great jeopardy. So that is on the table. That we'll see how it will unfold that after the meeting ends. So a statement doesn't appear in American readouts. Both sides confirmed that trade invoices reached what American Foreign Ministry described as generally balanced and positive outcome, and preparatory talk in South Korea, both sides agreed to develop constructive China-U.S. relationship and strategic stability. And so that was the conversation is done during that summit. And we have to take on that with that relationship summit that is critical for our nations and also for of the world. And the whole world is watching, and where are we going, directions that from this moment and on. And for America has a little bit of different story that we have to pay attention to, and that is actual number that we have to pay attention. And that is, as I shared in the beginning, that actual numbers was significant for American, how we navigate through this situation that we're in. Summary verifies the fact that 2014-26 Beijing summit is the U.S.-China trade deficit has grown from 6 million 1985 to peak 419 billion in 2018. So the end of the day, the bottom line number of this deficit, how we are going to reduce it, and the tariff definitely affected it to reduce the numbers. So actually, no banker speech changes the number. No toast changes the number. No signed framework changes the number. But only actual verified measurable trade flow changes the number. So what I believe, this is my response, is the first time we may have seen administration that beginning to look at the U.S.-China relationship the way a corporation look at the balance sheet, and not as a political performance or not a popularity contest, not a historic moment designed for next news cycle, but what goes out and what comes in, what is the net position after everything is calculated, the years to come. And that is the right framework. That is the only framework that actually protects American workers, American families, and American sovereignty over long term. And the speeches at the May 14, 2060 banquet were warm, and ceremony was impressive. And this is very important finding that we all observed. And as we finish this summit, and also what is going to happen after the summit is more important in our time. So everyone, as we watching this news, we have to keep in mind that the end of the day, how American people will be protected. and 12 months from now, and 24 months from now, what do the actual trade numbers shows? Did deficit shrink in a verified, measurable way, or did American manufacturers gain real market access in China, or did rare earth commitment actually materialize in the documented deliveries? Those numbers will tell the real story of the summit and not banquet toast. I believe fair trade between America and China is genuinely possible. Both nations have real things to offer each other. The relationship does not have to be permanently imbalanced, but possibly in reality are different things. So reality shows up in numbers until the number changes in verified and sustained way. And every summit and every agreement, every historic handshake deserves to be measured against one simple standard. What does the balance sheet actually shows? And that is the actual outcome that we have to pay attention. That's just honest accounting. And the honest accounting in the beginning of the genuinely fair relationship between two great nations and their people. And people will be watching the numbers. And on the tariff, necessary, but still not sufficient. Tariff demonstrated measurable impact, reducing the trade deficit from the peak, $419 billion from the 2018 to $202 billion in 2025. That's the actual number. And the number supports that. But tariff alone do not solve a structural problem. Much manufacturing simply shifted to other countries as well. And at the end of the day, it cannot happen overnight, but gradually we have to bring manufacturer to our country. That's the end of our goal. And addressing a structural trade imbalance requires economic literacy at every level, from the individual consumer choices to corporate supply chain decisions, grounded in verified trade data rather than diplomatic language. Where the financially possible, shifting American consumer culture from the cheap, disposable goods toward the quality, durable purchases would reduce both waste and structural trade dependency over time. So a practical step that I would suggest is this. For individual consumers, before buying anything, asking one question, will this last long? And choose one durable quality item over three cheap replaceable ones where our budget allows, and buy less but buy better when financially possible. That's individually we can do, and it will change significantly. For small business owners, review top five suppliers. Identify which are single sources from mainly China, because that's a major debt that we have. Find one alternative source this year, and not all five, just one. And small diversification repeated annually adds up significantly over time. For corporate leaders, audit the supply chain for critical dependency points where the one supplier disrupt stops your entire operation. That is your vulnerability. Begin building a one alternative relationship this quarter and diversify gradually and carefully, not radically, because nothing about this is easy, but small, consistent changes compound into significant structural result over time. So sometimes many people ask, like, what do we do? We don't have manufacturer here, but one by one, little changes can change significantly 20 years from now, because that's how it happened. One by one, small business to corporations, one by one, we moved from America to China. So we can do it one by one, bring back here. Where the possible for everyone is where possible by American-made product, and look for it and ask for it. And that's our consumer power. Look for it and ask for it and actually implement it in everyday life. And so every purchase decision make, and then a small vote of the domestic manufacturing and American jobs. And this is critically important that the U.S. in trade, China trade deficit reductions. And we feel like it's like whatever it's done for 40 years, how do we reverse it overnight? And it seems like impossible. But actually, depends on how we think and how we structure it. So at the end of the day, as we know that debt has a power, debt has a trap. So keep acquiring and just increasing our debt is not a way to go. And so do not let the corporate culture dictate our choices and demand better. So when American consumers consistently ask for American-made products and buy the American products, and corporate will respond it, because consumer demands is the one force the corporation cannot ignore for long term. And supporting American-made product is not just an economic decision. It's a practical way the Americans help each other for survival and thrive together. Because we're at the point of the dependency so deep that it really hurts the American people. And also, we are so trained to buy the cheap items, whether it's bracket or not, and then at the end of the day, adds up more money than one durable goods lasts like years, 2, 3, 4 years. So all of that, how the economy is shaped for over, especially 20 years, it's unbelievable. So how we got here, gradually. So how we get out of here is gradually. And main focus is we do not leave the debt to our children. And psychologically, mentally, burdens them and then robs their hope. And that is the main problem, that they cannot thrive from it. So our job here is before it's too late for our young generations, and definitely changing the directions, not only the changing the directions, but actually see the numbers so our children can live a free life without debt. So thank you for listening from yesterday, today, and tomorrow. We'll be back next week. Thank you.
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0: The passionate pursuit of holiness, obedience to the Word of God in every area, is the essence of the Christian life. It is my sincere prayer that the time we spend together today in God's Word will enable all of us to walk in greater holiness and thus to live our lives more to the glory of God.
1: I'm Celeste Montague. Thank you for joining us today. We just began a new study in the book of Romans, which is often referred to as a Bible within a Bible, a crucial letter written by the Apostle Paul to the believers in ancient Rome, and of course, to all believers today. The Apostle Paul was all about sharing and explaining the gospel, the good news of redemption through faith in Jesus Christ. Let's listen as John brings us a message today titled, Characteristics of Genuine Spiritual Ministry. And we are in Romans chapter 1. Here's John.
2: Romans chapter 1, as we're privileged to continue on in this study of this wonderful, marvelous magnum opus, if you will, of the Apostle Paul. Interestingly enough, we've studied the first 7 verses where Paul outlines the gospel, the message, the preacher of the message, the provision of the message, and the privileges of preaching the message and so forth. And basically, he gives us an outline of where he's going to go in the entire 16 chapters of the book. And in verse 16, he's going to jump in with both feet, starting off with, I'm not ashamed of the gospel of Jesus Christ. It's the power of God unto salvation and so forth. But we have this little interlude, if you will, in verses 8 through 15 and even into 16 a little bit, where Paul gets real personal and opens up his heart to these people. And initially, you might say, what's this all about? It doesn't seem to fit. And I want to explain to you, as we spend a little time before we celebrate the Lord's table today and probably wind up our thoughts on verses 8 through 15 next week, what this is all about. You see, there's some people who serve the Lord for various reasons. Some serve the Lord out of legalism. They just are afraid not to. They think that whatever they do in some sort of spiritual service, they're earning brownie points with God, and they better do that if they want to go to heaven or whatever. Some cults even teach that if you don't go on a 2-year missions trip, you're not going to go to heaven. You never make it, if you will. There's people that serve the Lord for prestige's sake. They want to be thought well of by other individuals. That's Diotrephes, as a matter of fact, in 3 John verse 9, where it says he sought the preeminence among the others. They want to be looked upon as holy or righteous or special or unique and thought of as a special way so that they can lord it over others. Some people serve because they've been intimidated into serving. They were intimidated as a child, maybe by a parent, into serving in some manner, and it became sort of a pattern of life, and they're still living under that intimidation and serving in some capacity in that way. Some, believe it or not, will serve and will minister in various ways for money. In case you haven't picked up on it, it's been true for a long time. Jesus sells and can sell big time. Well, all of that is external. All of that is fleshly. All of that is not honoring to the Lord. We get it. It's all superficial. It's ungodly. Okay, what's that got to do with verses 8 through 15 in this first chapter of the book of Romans? Well, Paul is writing this long letter to a church that he didn't found. He's writing a long letter to a church that no apostle founded. He's writing a long letter, his longest as a matter of fact, to a group of people who he's never visited, never met. And one of the questions they might have is, why is he writing this long letter to us? And by the way, why is it that this apostle to the Gentiles has never visited us, has never come to us, and has never reached out to us? Well, the simple fact of the matter is, Paul writes this letter and includes this particular passage, if you will, to answer those questions. He wants this church to know why he's writing to them, and the answer, of course, is he cares about their spiritual maturity, and he wants to tell them why he hasn't come, because to this point in time, he's been hindered. He's been kept from doing so. Okay? And we get a unique insight because he wanted to answer those two questions. And because under the auspices of the Holy Spirit, he slipped these eight verses in there. What we get as a byproduct, we get to see the apostle's heart. We get to see his real heart. You know, people look at Paul and you study Paul and you read the writings of Paul and so forth. And you see him as bold, challenging, confronting, leader, initiator, hardcore, you know, boots on the ground, ready to go. And he is. And then you also see his logical argument. You see his theological arguments in Romans and other books and so forth. And you realize tremendous intellectual mind that he had. So he's an initiator and he's an intellectual. But what people many times miss is that he had a tremendous intimacy, not only with God, he had an intimacy with the people he wanted to minister to. In other words, he has a real pastor's heart. Donald Gray Barnhouse said this, he has the zeal of a prophet, the mind of the teacher, the determination of the apostle, and the heart of a shepherd. And what you see in these eight verses is the heart of a shepherd. And what greater heart of a shepherd would you want to see other than the Lord Jesus Christ himself, but humanly speaking, than the heart of the Apostle Paul? And in doing so, when he opens his heart to these people who he's never met, and he'll see he calls on God as his witness because he has no other witness but the Lord, and he says, I'm telling you the truth, God is my witness. He lays out various things to them that are on his heart, and what we see are several characteristics, several marks, several character qualities that identify true spiritual ministry, a genuine spiritual ministry. They are what I would call the marks of genuine spiritual service. And we're going to see them today and next week as we go through this passage of Scripture. So first of all, let's read the passage of Scripture, and then we'll go back and take it apart. Commencing at verse 8, Paul says this, first, I thank my God through Jesus Christ for you all. Some people think Paul was a southerner because of that phrase. Because your faith is being proclaimed throughout the whole world. For God, whom I serve in my spirit, that's a key phrase, God, whom I serve in my spirit, in the preaching of the gospel of his Son, is my witness as to how unceasingly I make mention of you, always in my prayers, making request, if perhaps now at last, by the will of God, I may succeed in coming to you. For I long to see you in order that I may impart some spiritual gift to you, that you may be established. I'm going to stop right there. I won't read all the rest of the phrases. The key phrase in all of this is verse 9, where he says, God, whom I serve in my spirit. Why do you say that? He was raised in Judaism. He'd seen the Pharisees. He'd seen the Sadducees. He'd seen the scribes. He'd seen the lawyers. He'd gone through all the rituals, and he knows what external ritualism and doing it by mechanical rote without your heart in it is all about. He was also raised in the Gentile side of things as well. And he knows what the pagan religions and all their ritualism and the way that they would just mechanically go through things as well. Sort of a phony functioning. He says, my service, my ministry comes where? I serve God in my spirit. It's from the spirit. It's from the inner man. It's from me. And of course, being born again, if you will, he is obviously alluding as well to the Holy Spirit of God resident within him. But what he's really saying here is, we use the phrase, I was thinking about this in high school and college, the pep band or the cheerleaders, a lot of times they were referred to as the spirit team, the spirit corps. They were always trying to pump up school spirit and everything. But when somebody throws themselves into them and they maybe have a really intense kind of over the top kind of play in a spiritual, in a sports setting, in an athletic event or something like that, we'll say, man, that is really spirited play. Many schools, as a matter of fact, have a special award. They call it the Spirit Award, the Team Spirit Award, for the individual who just goes all in over the top. And what Paul is saying, I'm all in. I'm totally committed. I literally, when it comes to ministry, when it comes to serving you, it is with me, the spirit, the inner man. It's not legalism. It's not performing. It's not going through the rituals. It's not just jumping through hoops. It's not a bunch of checking the box, doing a bunch of things. This I do from the core of my being. And the word he uses there, by the way, for I serve in the spirit. The word there is lutreo. There is a word that we translate worship in the scripture, lutreo. But it can also be translated, and often is translated, in another sense. It can be translated worship, or it can be translated service. And so often, we get caught up with the externals as Christians. And we start thinking that worship is, you know, stained glass windows and pipe organs and or whatever. And we get caught up in the externals. The Word of God is very clear. Our service is our worship.
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2: As a matter of fact, Paul is going to get to a point ultimately in Romans chapter 12, verses 1 and 2. He says what? Present your bodies as a living sacrifice unto God, which is your lutreo, spiritual service of worship. And the phrase service of worship is one word, the same word that can be translated worship or translated service. So what's the point? The point is everything we do is to be worshiping God. Paul was all in. Everything we do is to be a part of our spiritual service of worship. And the question becomes, okay, but how can I look at my heart? How can I approach the Lord's table and make self-examination, which we're all called upon to do today? How can I look at my heart and say whether or not I'm really serving God from a genuine, pure motive to glorify God, or whether or not it isn't? It's something else. And he is going to give us these marks of genuine worship that show his own heart as we go through this. And I love this because it's a great self-check on all that we do in everything that we do. Because everything we do is a life of worshiping and serving God. All right, verse 8. He says, first, I thank my God through Jesus Christ for you all. That word thank is critical. The very first thing that marks genuine service for Almighty God, and knowing that it is true spiritual service, is a thankful spirit. A thankful spirit. He is thankful for the people that he ministers to. And he isn't picky or choosy. He doesn't say just these eight. Remember, he's writing under the auspices of the Holy Spirit of God. So every word he says is true. And when he says, I am thankful for all of you, Romans, for you all of you, he means it. Paul has a thankful heart. Every one of the letters he wrote, every one of them, Paul tells the people he's writing to that he is thankful for them, except one letter. Does anybody know which one? It's the book of Galatians. He's not thankful. And the reason why he doesn't is because the Galatians defected from the genuine gospel. They were functioning in the flesh. All the rest of his books begin with thanksgiving. And we know that every letter he wrote was to correct a problem or point out an error or some need or some way where they were deficient. But even in doing that, he always starts out by saying, I'm thankful, I'm thankful, I'm thankful. There is no greater character quality to emphasize in coming to the Lord's table than you and I, as believers in Jesus Christ, should be the most grateful thankful people on the planet. Talk about Memorial Day. What is the Lord's table is given as a memorial. We express gratitude for the men and women who died to purchase our freedoms as a civilization. The Lord's table is the ultimate memorial. When we remember what God in the person of Christ did to purchase our freedom from the bondage of sin and from ever going to a real place called hell. As one man said, and it's so true, and I've heard it off so many times over and over again, you got heaven, everything else doesn't matter. And Jesus Christ died to purchase heaven for you and for me. And yet there's so many people that go through the world constantly seeing the glass half empty. We of all people should constantly see the glass half full. I remember my late father-in-law, Russ Kaufman, told a story one time. He said, John, when he was in his late 30s and early 40s, he was a protege of a well-known Bible teacher, A.W. Tozer. And Tozer would have my father-in-law many times go to Bible conferences in different churches. And then later on in his ministry, he was called on his own to go to Bible conferences in different churches. And he would fly in and usually be picked up at the airport by the pastor of the church. And he said, John, I will tell you, before we got very far out of the airport on the way to either the parsonage or the church or wherever the pastor was taking me, in the first 10 or 15 minutes after meeting this guy who I'd never met before, I knew instantly whether or not he had a successful ministry. He said, because if the guy in 10 or 15, I would always ask him, tell me about your church. Tell me about your people. Tell me about your congregation. And if he would start off with, well, you know, there's a lot of problems, and you've always got the people that complain about this, and you've always got this, and the elders that, and the deacons this, he said, I knew instantly this guy had problems in his ministry and was not successful. He says, but most often than times than not, you'd get that guy who'd pick you up at the airport, and I'd say, hey, tell me something about your church. I've never been here before. And if that guy would say, oh, Russ, you're going to love our people. There's only a couple hundred of them, but they love the Lord, and they're striving, and they're so generous, and they're hungry for the Word of God, and it's such a privilege to be able to minister to God's Word. When I would get that type of report from that guy, that thankful heart, he says, I knew that guy had a successful, in the sense of a wonderful relationship with the people to whom he ministered. And it's so true. Paul has never met these people. And yet, he starts out saying, I thank my God. Notice he doesn't say, I thank you, Romans. That would be flattery. Notice he doesn't say, I'm so thankful for what God has done for me. He doesn't say that. That would be selfish. He says, I thank God for what he's done through Jesus Christ for you all because of your faith. It's being proclaimed throughout the whole world. This is basic to the heart of all genuine ministry service for God, is a grateful, thankful heart. And by the way, look what he was thankful about. He was thankful that God had given them a testimony of faith that was going on throughout the whole world. As a matter of fact, secular historian, I'm going to mispronounce his name. I never pronounce it right. Suetonius, I think, is the way you say it. He was a Roman historian. Romans is written about 5960 AD, but about 10 or 11 years before Paul wrote Romans, the secular historian recorded that Emperor Claudius in 49 AD kicks all the Jews out of Rome. And the reason why he kicks all the Jews out of Rome is because, and this was poor Emperor Claudius's misunderstanding, there was this sect within Judaism that followed this new man called Christus, obviously Christians, that were stirring up all the Jews. He says there was a constant rancoring going on among all of these Jews, as Claudius put it. And so he expelled all the Jews from Rome. And in doing so, though, the testimony of the Roman believers' faith that was causing all that uproar went throughout the entire world. Superficial, thankless servers of God, quote unquote, never get enough. They're never satisfied. They never see the good of it. They never express a grateful heart. Genuine service for God always springs from a heart that is grateful for the privilege. Let me tell you something. I'm a fallen sinner. I mess up a lot. I get it. We all do. But I will tell you this much. I am so thankful. I am so privileged. There's no place I ever want to be on a Sunday than to be here having the privilege of studying the Word of God with you all every Sunday. I'm so thankful for that. And that's the way we are, and I hope I always have that heart, and I hope we all have that heart in what area of service the Lord has called us to serve in. Now, he's thankful for their faith. And we're really clearing out a lot of underbrush as we go through these first 15, 16 verses of the book of Romans. Because obviously, this is another term that's going to come up over and over again as you go through the book of Romans, is faith. Now, half of you have been here 7, 8 years. You should know this in your sleep. The other half of you have not, so I'll cut you some slack. But I want to give you again this definition of faith. It's sort of my amalgamation that I have pasted and glued together from a whole bunch of sources, and I still think it's the best definition of faith you'll ever get. Faith is this. Faith is the God-given ability to believe in the person and character of God as revealed in the Scriptures. And faith is the God-given ability to entrust your life to the principles, prescriptions, precepts, and promises of God as set forth in the Scriptures. That's faith. And he's going to speak about faith over and over and over again. He says, I thank my God for your... By the way, just as an aside, Paul says he's thankful to God for their faith. Do you know where Paul is when he is writing this? He's in Corinth, and he's hiding out, basically, because the Jews are plotting to kill him there at that point in time.
1: 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I'm Celeste Montague, and please join us next time as we continue our new study in the book of Romans. 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
3: Little pieces. And I don't want to break it into real little pieces. So we're going to work our way through Acts, the entire chapter, chapter 3. And as we consider Acts 3 this morning, we're attempting to do at least two things. Psalm 112 reads, "Great are the works of the Lord, studied by all who delight in them." And the Lord has not changed his works that he's done in the past, he can do today, and we are studying his great works in the book of Acts. And if for no other reason, we rejoice in his work, and it encourages us, and that's what we're studying here in the book of Acts. Great are the works of the Lord, studied by all who delight in them. And we glory as we consider the works of our great God and Savior. I hope you do. We're also, as we study this chapter, we're facing the question, are we Christians? Have I repented and believed in Jesus Christ as we see taking place? Have I been the object of the work of the Spirit of God that has led me to see the glory of Christ, the glory of God in the face of Christ? What does the repentance Peter urges look and feel like? Have I repented that my sins may be blotted out? And so those are our two aims here this morning. In Acts chapter 3, we have the record of Peter performing a miracle in the name of Jesus of Nazareth, creating another opportunity for Peter to proclaim who Jesus really is to a large crowd of Jews living in Jerusalem. Nothing more important than to know that. Nothing more important than to know who Jesus really is and to live by that. Now, Peter and John went up together to the temple at the hour of prayer, the ninth hour. They wanted to be present for the daily public prayer, which accompanied the evening sacrifice at 3 p.m. This was not a separate church prayer meeting that Peter and John are attending. Jesus, of course, had implied that even directly or indirectly, the temple and all of its practices would be destroyed. That hasn't happened yet. The temple is still standing, and they are actually going up there, and they're praying amongst their unbelieving Jewish brothers, is what they're actually doing. And they're doing that prior to the evening offering. And the disciples did not immediately distance themselves from temple services and practices. Stephen, as we will see, is likely to be the one who first realized that all such practices, including the temple, are going to be eliminated. And we'll see that going forward. And here in Acts chapter 3, this is what happened. And a certain man, lame from his mother's womb, was carried, whom they laid daily at the gate of the temple, which is called Beautiful, to ask alms for those who entered the temple, who, seeing Peter and John about to go into the temple, asked for alms. And fixing his eyes on him with John, Peter said, "Look at us." So he gave them his attention, expecting to receive something from them. Then Peter said, "Silver and gold I do not have, but what I do have I give you. In the name of Jesus Christ of Nazareth, rise up and walk." And he took him by the right hand, and he lifted him up. And immediately his feet and ankle bones received strength. So he, leaping up, stood and walked and entered the temple with them, walking, leaping, and praising God. Wow. What a miracle. It's Isaiah 35, verse 6. This is fulfillment of Isaiah prophecy, isn't it? "Then the lame shall leap like a deer, and the tongue of the dumb shall sing.

0: for waters shall break forth in the wilderness and streams in the desert. And we know that to be the reference of the outpouring of the Holy Spirit. And in Acts 3 here, 9 through 11, the crowd is amazed, and all the people saw him walking and praising God. Then they knew that it was he who sat begging alms at the beautiful gate of the temple, and they were filled with wonder and amazement at what had happened. Now, as a lame man who was healed held on to Peter and John, all the people ran together to them to the portico, which is called Solomon's, greatly amazed. So Peter now explains the miracle, and he gives them the bad news. So when Peter saw it, he responded to the people, "Men of Israel, why do you marvel at this? Or why do you look so intently at us, as though we, by our own power or godliness, had made this man walk?" Peter is quick to set the record straight. He doesn't simply say that Jesus made this man well. He points out that Jesus is God's servant, who is the means of God fulfilling his covenant promises to Israel. Peter goes on, "The God of Abraham, Isaac, and Jacob, the God of our fathers, glorified his servant Jesus." Jesus being referred to here as God's servant is undoubtedly a reference to the messianic servant of the prophet Isaiah. There are four or five very significant servant songs in the Gospel of Isaiah. It is the evangelical prophet. In Isaiah, they're wonderful servant songs. This special individual is called God's servant. And that's what Peter is saying. God has glorified his servant. And one of those servant songs is Isaiah 52, verse 13, all the way through chapter 53. And that servant song begins with these words, "Behold, my servant shall deal prudently. He shall be exalted and extolled and being very high." And that's what Peter is referring to. The God of Abraham, Isaac, and Jacob, the God of our fathers, glorified his servant Jesus. But before God's servant was exalted very high, he suffered. Jesus is God's messianic servant who suffered and is now exalted very high. And you can read it all the way through in Isaiah 52:13 forward, and I won't do that. Peter reminds the crowd that they rejected God's servant. They actually rejected that messianic servant in the pages of the book of Isaiah. "Whom you," Peter says, "whom you delivered up and denied in the presence of Pilate when he was determined to let him go. They did that just 7 weeks ago." This is all fresh in everybody's mind. Nobody in that crowd is going to say, "Ah, Peter, we didn't do it. We didn't do it. What do you mean, Peter?" No, no, no. They did this 7 weeks ago. They did this. Everybody knows this. Everybody in Jerusalem knows how Jesus was treated and rejected and crucified. And Peter brings them the bad news and informs them, "Do you realize who Jesus really is?" And that's what he's doing right here. "But you, whom you delivered up and denied in the presence of Pilate, when Pilate was determined to let him go, a Gentile ruler tried to deliver him. And you, his brothers, would not let him go." And a Gentile ruling pagan could recognize this man was innocent. This man was righteous. But you delivered him up. But, Peter says, you denied the Holy One and just. Even pagan Pilate recognized that. That this man was holy and just. But you denied the Holy One and just. You know, Peter doesn't care whether he lives or dies. Correct? Stephen's going to die preaching like this. Peter doesn't. But at this point, I mean, come on. Can you imagine what Peter's doing? We'll get to the first martyr pretty soon. It's not going to be Peter. But there's no way Peter stands and preaches like this in this setting. He had no fear of death. You denied the Holy One and the just. It gets stronger. And ask for a murderer to be granted to you. Barabbas. Pilate made a second attempt to get Jesus released. A second attempt by the pagan Roman. Here, it's the practice to release a prisoner once a year to the Jews. Barabbas is lined up to be crucified because he's an insurrectionist. Shall I release Barabbas to you? Yeah, and you ask for a murderer to be granted to you and kill the Prince of Life. That almost sounds contradictory, doesn't it? And you kill the Prince of Life, whom God raised from the dead, praise the Lord, of which we are witnesses. Now that's the bad news for the hearers at that point. But there's good news there for them. We killed him, but God raised him from the dead. The expression Prince of Life or Author of Life is a wonderful expression. Because of Jesus' death and resurrection, he is the originator of new life. He is the Prince of Life for all who believe in him. His life-giving power has been powerfully illustrated in the restoration of the life of the lame man's limbs. And his name, Peter goes on, and his name, through faith in his name, has made this man strong, whom you see and know. Yes, the faith which comes through him has given him this perfect soundness in the presence of all. So Peter explained the miracle and gave them the bad news. You denied the Holy One and the Just One and asked for a murderer to be granted to you, and you killed the Prince of Life. That's the bad news. Is there any hope for them? Any hope for big sinners? Yeah, there is. Beginning in verse 17, Peter now gives them the good news. Yet now, brethren, I know that you did it in ignorance, as did also your rulers. But those things which God foretold by the mouth of all his prophets, that the Christ would suffer, he has fulfilled. Now, unless they are humbled, Peter's statement, you did it in ignorance, was a difficult pill to swallow. They are ignorant of the message of their own prophets. Get into the historical context here. These are Jews. These aren't ignorant Gentiles like us that don't have the law. For them to receive this message, they have to be humbled. You did it in ignorance. They are ignorant of the message of their own prophets. And nowhere is their ignorance more on display in their minds, in their attitude toward the man, Jesus of Nazareth. Their profound ignorance of the law and Moses. Jesus told them, you guys are profoundly ignorant of the law. For if you believe Moses, you would believe me. You don't know your law, you don't know God, and you don't know me. And you don't know Moses. You are profoundly ignorant, though God has sent you prophets for millennia. They're being willing to accept that they have been grossly ignorant sets the stage for the repentance they will be called to perform in a moment. There's a connection between their gross ignorance and this call to repentance that's going to be issued in a moment. Peter mentions the most significant area of their ignorance. But those things which God foretold by the mouth of all his prophets, that the Christ would suffer, he has thus fulfilled. The word order in the NIV translation makes it clearer precisely what Peter is actually stating in verse 18. But this, their rejection, is how God fulfilled what he had foretold through all the prophets, saying that the Messiah would suffer. Their very rejection is how God fulfilled what the prophets had spoken. That's what they're learning here by Peter's sermon. Their rejection of God's servant is what God used to fulfill his plan to redeem his people and bless the nations by the suffering servant, by the suffering Messiah, of whom his prophets have spoken. They missed it all. And they themselves became the very sinful instruments whereby the Messiah suffered. The good news is that their rejection was according to God's plan. And they still have an opportunity to repent of their hostile ignorance. Ignorance does not excuse. People that hear the gospel, people that have the word of God, and remain and persist in ignorance are not excused. No, they're not. The good news is that even their rejection was according to God's plan. I know I'm repeating that. And they still have an opportunity to repent of this hostile ignorance and be converted. Verse 19. Remember, repentance is an invitation to come back. The call to repentance is an offer of mercy. Do you understand that? When God sent Jonah to Nineveh, it meant the door was still open. He didn't destroy Nineveh like Sodom and Gomorrah. Boom, no warning. He sent the prophet to Nineveh and gave them a call to repentance. It's an offer of mercy. And so it is right here. There is hope for these Jerusalem sinners, to use John Bunyan's expression. Repent, therefore, and be converted. And listen to this. That your sins may be blotted out, so that times of refreshing may come from the presence of the Lord, even for those who participated in the death of the Messiah. Cleansing is now available through not the traditional means of the sacrificial system. They were probably all thinking, we need to get over to the third hour when the sin offering is offered. That's probably what they were thinking. We need to go find a high priest. No! It's simpler. Just repent and be turned and be converted, that your sins may be blotted out. In that sacrificial system they were so used to, many could practice the externals and remain the people of God in the old covenant nationalistic sense. Not any longer. What's clear now is the only way one's sins may be blotted out is by an internal change of mind and heart. Repent, therefore, and be converted. That's the only way. Only those who have this internal change will enter Christ's kingdom and be cleansed from their sins. But the converse is also true. All those who have this internal change will enter Christ's kingdom and will have their sins blotted out. They are to repent and be turned or be converted. They are to acknowledge their woeful ignorance regarding this man, Jesus. That's the center of their repentance. Their thoughts and attitudes toward Him have been wrong, wrong, wrong. They confidently despise the Prince of Life. Repentance begins with a major change of attitude toward Jesus, God's servant. And that's true for every one of us. That's where it begins. And that was the perverse generation of unbelief that Peter preached about in Acts chapter 2. They just need to acknowledge they've never known who this man was. But they do now. And now they're willing to believe and confess Him as Christ and Lord. They are now willing to confess the man they would have spit upon. They're now willing to bend the knee and say, Jesus is my Lord. That's repentance. That's the repentance Peter's calling them to. Some of us use His name for a swear word, mocked Him all our lives. His name is a swear word. Religious people are weak. They need a crutch. We've had to repent and acknowledge who this man is. All of our conversions are not the same, but nobody is saved without repenting. It'll look differently depending on the road you've been on, but it all has to do with a substantial change in attitude about this man, Jesus Christ. That's what Peter's calling this particular group of people to do. And it's not only the Jews that need to repent in regard to Jesus. They are to repent and be converted. The Greek term translated be converted here, as converted in the New King James, means they are to change direction, to turn. To turn, I've been ignoring or despising this man, Jesus. Now I believe in Him and I follow Him as the only means of my sins being blotted out. Look at what's at stake here. Their sins must be blotted out. Shall I argue with God that He shouldn't condemn me for my sins? Shall I offer to God good works of the law? No. No. I'm to repent and turn. And the promise is great that your sins will be blotted out. The promise is threefold and wonderful, isn't it? That your sins may be blotted out. This is Old Testament language. For one, sins to be blotted out means they are blotted out from before the sight of God. These guys never knew in their entire life up to that point how God really saw them, what they really looked like to God. They never knew till this moment that their sins needed to be blotted out from God's sight. They never knew that. They never understood that. But now they do. I stand naked and exposed in God's sight. They never understood the blood sacrifices. They never understood the veil in the middle of the temple and why they tied a rope around the high priest's leg who went into the presence of the holy God. They never understood those things, that their sins needed to be blotted out from God's sight. But now they do. And the only way, the sure way, is just a humble repentance and faith in Messiah crucified and risen. And your sins are blotted out of the sight of God. So many people live their lives worrying about what other people think about them and what other people see. You know, the gospel is not about what I think about you. The gospel is not about what your parents think about you. The gospel is not about what your pastors think about you. The gospel is about what God thinks about you and me. And once you realize that, and you realize what we are in the presence of God, Christ crucified makes all the sense in the world. Those blood animals and all that blood that flowed off those altars, that all of a sudden makes all the sense in the world. Sin's never forgiven. Sin is paid for. Then it can be pardoned. This God is holy. He is just. And He spent thousands of years teaching that lesson by all that blood that flowed, that He does not clear sin. He punishes it. He judges it. And wonder of wonders, the Lamb of God is His own Son. It's His own Son that He gave that your sins may be blotted out, that my sins may be blotted out forever, completely. The slate wiped clean. Repent that your sins may be blotted out. Praise God. And the problem in America today is nobody needs to get saved. That's the problem with cultural Christianity. And they're just like these Jews prior to Pentecost. Just like them. Self-righteous and completely ignorant and in the dark. And if we are any different, praise God, He's been merciful to us. That's the first part of the promise, that your sins may be blotted out. Second, so that times of refreshing may come from the presence of the Lord. There's more. Times of refreshing may come from the presence of the Lord. And without taking the time to demonstrate it, the times of refreshing from the presence of the Lord is parallel with the gift of the Holy Spirit Peter mentioned in his first sermon, Acts chapter 2. We experience the presence of a reconciled, sin-blotting out God when we repent and return. It is the Holy Spirit, as the hymn says, that whispers peace and gives the refreshing presence of God. It's the Holy Spirit that brings the presence of God home and real to us in our souls. That great hymn, praise the grace whose threats alarm thee, rouse thee from thy fatal ease. Praise the grace whose promise warm thee, praise the grace that whispered peace. That's the work of the Holy Spirit. I'm at peace with God. My sins have been blotted out, and I feel it. I don't always feel it, but praise God, there's times I do feel it. But I always know that it's true. But the gospel's better than that. The Holy Spirit brings us to feel it. Romans 8, the Holy Spirit witnesses to our spirits that we are the children of God. It's a supernatural experiential revelation. The presence of God, the refreshing presence of God brought to us by the presence of the Holy Spirit in our lives. And if we had a real revival, that's what we'd be leaping up and down about. We'd realize that in a new way. Not that we weren't converted before, but we realize in a new way by the refreshing presence of God, by the Holy Spirit, it would revolutionize the American church. But that's part of the promise, so that times of refreshing may come from the presence of the Lord. Third aspect of the promise, and that He, God, may send the Christ appointed for you, Jesus. Now this statement has special meaning to the Jews because the Messiah was first promised to them. At least they were the first to hear the promises of the prophets and the covenants that God made with Israel to save His people. And that's what Peter is saying, that He, God, may send the Christ appointed for you, especially for you. Peter explicitly, again, makes the point that Jesus is the Christ, and that statement, may send the Christ appointed for you. And who is that? It's Jesus, the crucified Jesus. That's who it is. The Christ that God promised to send to save Israel. But as Peter will, in a few verses ahead, refer to the Abrahamic covenant again, we will see that God has also sent this Christ for all of us. Peter continues, whom heaven must receive until the times of restoration of all things, which God has spoken by the mouth of all His prophets since the world began. In God's plan, Peter tells them and us, Christ must remain in heaven, where He went when He returned to be with the Father. He remains there at the right hand of God, reigning as Lord and Christ, reigning now as Lord and Christ. And He remains there reigning now as Lord and Christ until the times of restoration of all things. The term restoration is significant. It tells us that humanity has fallen. Humanity is not what it once was. And it's through Jesus Christ that we will be restored. God, through Jesus Christ, will restore His fallen world to the purity and integrity of its initial creation. That's the concept of restoration. We lost it in Eden. And we were thrown out of the garden. We were thrown out of the temple, the garden being the temple of God's presence. And God's plan is to restore everything. And He's going to do that through the messianic servant, Jesus Christ. This theme is found throughout the prophets. And Peter speaks of this hope in his first letter saying, in his second letter saying, but according to His promise, we are waiting for a new heavens and a new earth in which righteousness dwells. That's correct. Now, Peter continues with a final warning and promise from the greatest of the prophets. He's been saying, the prophets have spoken all this time, and they've spoken about these days. Jesus is a fulfillment of all of these prophets. And now Peter singles out the greatest of those prophets, Moses. So he continues, and there's a warning, a final warning, and a great promise. First, the warning. For Moses, one of those prophets, for Moses truly said to the fathers, the Lord your God will raise up for you a prophet like me from your brethren. Him you shall hear in all things, whatever he says to you. And it shall be that every soul who will not hear that prophet shall be utterly destroyed from among the people. Jesus is the final, ultimate prophet to Israel and the nations. The statement, him you shall hear in all things, whatever he says to you, emphasizes that there is no clearer, greater, more final word from God than that which comes through Jesus Christ. He's greater than Moses. He's the prophet that Moses spoke of, ultimately directing all people to him. He said, he and the revelation from God that he brings is the final word to Israel and the nations. That's what Peter is saying. Jesus is that final prophet. He is the final word. In these last days, God has spoken to us by his Son. Hebrews chapter 1. The only proper response to this greater than Moses prophet is to receive, hear, believe whatever he says. Did you hear it? Him you shall hear in all things, whatever he says to you. That's the only proper response to this final prophet. To hear him in all things, whatever he says to you. The warning is clear, and it shall be that every soul who will not hear that prophet shall be utterly destroyed from among the people. You can't run fast and loose with Jesus' words. You can't open your Bible and make your Christianity out of 10 verses and hear the words of this prophet. You can't do that. And you can't pick and choose about the words of this prophet. You can't say, well, I like that chapter, but I don't like this chapter. I like that doctrine of God's love, but I don't like Jesus' doctrine of hell. I like the doctrine of eternal life, but I don't like Jesus' doctrine of marriage. We can go on and on. Whoever doesn't heed the words of this prophet, of all things, whatever he has said, shall be utterly cut off from among the people. Why? Because you're despising him. To treat his words that way is to despise him, is to treat him that way. I mean, the way we treat someone's words is how we treat him. I mean, it's not a complicated thing. Do you know who he is? Don't fall under this warning. Peter gave them this warning. Peter thought they needed to hear this. It's a warning. They needed to hear it. Him you shall hear in all things, whatever he says to you, and it shall be that every soul, there aren't any exceptions. Jesus is the only way. And that every soul who will not hear that prophet shall be utterly destroyed or cut off from among the people. We've got to be a little bit technical here. That expression first applies to Israel herself. Among the people, that's covenantal language. You'll be destroyed among the covenant people of God. I am your God, you shall be my people. To be destroyed from among the people means you are cut off of the covenant relationship with God. The covenant community, Israelites who reject this final prophet will no longer remain among the people of God. There's only one way they can come back in. They must receive their Messiah, and as Paul teaches so well in Romans 11, they will be what? Grafted back in. Peter's saying, you guys are going to be cut off if you reject your Messiah and utterly destroyed. But if you receive him, you'll be grafted back in. So that's what's going on here between one Jew preaching to a group of other Jews. But the warning reaches all the nations as the gospel is proclaimed throughout the world. Jesus is the light of the world. The warning that we must hear, whatever this prophet says to us, is given by Jesus himself as he concluded on the Sermon on the Mount. Didn't Jesus say that? Of course he did. He said this, "Therefore, whoever hears these sayings of mine and does them, I will liken him to the wise man who built his house on the rock." The rock is the sayings. Get it? The rock is the sayings. Jesus is saying exactly what the Moses prophecy said. Whoever hears these sayings of mine and does them, I will liken him to a wise man who built his house on the rock, the sayings. And the rain descended and the floods came and the winds blew and it beat on that house and it did not fall. For it was founded on the rock, my sayings. But everyone who hears these sayings of mine and does not do them will be like a foolish man who built his house on the sand. And the rain descended and the floods came and the winds blew and beat upon that house, and it fell, and great was its fall. That's Jesus' version of Deuteronomy 18. And as is so typical of all of Jesus' teaching, there's only two groups. There's only two groups. Those that hear his sayings, and they build on his sayings, and are on the rock, or you're in the other group that hear his sayings and ignore them and don't build on the rock. There's no middle ground. You're one or the other. You're in one group or the other. And that's not my teaching. That's Jesus' teaching all through the Gospels. It's Peter's teaching here in Acts 3. That's the warning. It's a serious warning. And the Father has told us what our response must be to his Son. To him, the Father sending his Son. He's told us that at the Transfiguration, hasn't he? What did he say at the Transfiguration? "This is my beloved Son. Listen to him." Listen to him. "This is my beloved Son." And when you do listen to him, what a wonderful thing it is. This is not bad news. You know, they sent the people out to arrest Jesus. You know, the Sanhedrin sent the temple police out to arrest Jesus. And they got there and they started listening to him. And they went back and they didn't arrest him. And they said, "Why didn't you bring him?" And all they could say is, "No man ever spoke like this man." They saw his glory. They saw his truth. And they said, "No man ever spoke like this man." Listen to him. Are you listening to him? Boys and girls, are you listening to him? Christianity isn't learning a set of rules or ethics or doing the right commands. It's a discipleship-master relationship. Jesus, Savior, the Word of God, the truth of God, the face of God, the glory of God. No man has seen God at any time. The one and only Son who is at the bosom of the Father has made him known. Peter continues with the blessing and the promise. The days of God, God fulfilling his promises to the fathers, have come. Yes, and all the prophets from Samuel and those who follow, as many have spoken, have also foretold these days. That's the present tense in which Peter is preaching. Foretold these days. You are the sons of the prophets and of the covenant which God made with your fathers, saying to Abraham, and now listen to this, how Peter brings it, saying to Abraham, "And in your seed all the families of the earth shall be blessed." Jesus crucified, risen, and exalted is the means of God fulfilling his covenantal promises to Abraham and Israel, which includes blessing for all the families of the earth. In your seed, all the families of the earth shall be blessed. Jesus of Nazareth is that seed. The seed of Abraham referred in this text is Jesus, the Son of God. He is the ultimate seed of Abraham. Read it in Galatians chapter 3. So there was the warning. And what is the blessing? Look at how Peter connects this. In your seed, all the families of the earth shall be blessed. To you first, God, having raised up His servant Jesus, sent Him to bless you. See the connection? All the families of the earth are going to be blessed. He sent Him to bless you by turning every one of you from your sins. There's the blessing. He's going to bless you by turning every one of you from your iniquities. Are we faithfully preaching the gospel these days? Is Scripture defining the blessing? We need to pause a moment to be sure we understand properly the meaning of God having raised up His servant, Jesus. This is not a reference in this text to the resurrection, but refers in this text to God providing the Messiah in accordance with all His covenantal promises. To you first, He has raised up Jesus. The raising up of Jesus refers to God sending Him as His servant to fulfill the divine plan for Israel and the nations. Referring to Jesus as His servant is undoubtedly a reference to the messianic servant passages that we've talked about in the prophet Isaiah. All the prophets from Samuel and those who follow him, as many have spoken and foretold these days, Isaiah being one of them. To you first, God having raised up His servant Jesus, sent Him. Got it? God raised Him up and sent Him. That's the incarnation and sending the Son to Israel and the world to bless you by turning every one of you from your iniquities. So the raising up in verse 26 is the fulfilling and the bringing of the Messiah into our world to bless not only the Jewish people, but every nation of the earth. And what is the blessing? God sent Him to bless you and turning everyone away from your iniquities. Only Jesus has the power and grace to turn you from your sins. If you're a believer, you know that. And you've experienced that. This is great news. This is the blessing that humankind needs. This is the blessing that Dan Cafesi needs. Only Jesus has the power and the grace to turn us from our sins. We cannot turn ourselves from our sins, but Jesus can. There is hope. There is sure hope. You cannot blot out your transgressions, but Jesus can. You cannot turn yourselves from living under the control of your sinful lust, but Jesus can turn you. What is the biggest sin? What is the biggest sin we all have, Jew or Gentile, need to be turned from? Being ignorant of who this man is and thus living in unbelief toward him. That's the biggest sin. Not knowing who this man is and living in unbelief toward him. That's the biggest sin. Faith comes by hearing and hearing by the Word of God. He is the Prince of Life. The author of life. Because of Jesus' death and resurrection, He is the originator of new life for those who believe in Him. And through Him, the restoration of all things will be accomplished. I hope you know Him. Believe in Him now. Believe in Him every day. The just shall live by faith every day. and His promises are to you. The promised blessing is offered to you because through the Messianic servant and through the Abrahamic covenant, you are part of the all families of the earth. In you, Abraham, because you are bringing forth the seed, all the families of the earth will be blessed. So you are in this promise. This promise is to you. Let's pray. Father, your works are amazing. Forgive us at times when we don't see them. Forgive us when we are too caught up with the tinsel of this world. Lord, we have so many things that we get excited about. And Lord, it's a grief that our greatest excitement sometimes doesn't appear to be about you and your son. So as Paul prayed for his converts, that their mind and their eyes might be opened, and that they would see the height and the depth and the magnitude and the knowledge that passes understanding, that we would grasp this. Oh Lord, pour out your Spirit and revive us and recreate our first love if we've lost it, if that's what it means. But we do thank you for what you have done. We thank you that our hearts do thrill at seeing who you are. Lord, remind us of these things. We don't know what else to say. Come and help us. You are worthy. We praise you. Help us share this glorious gospel to our children and in our homes and to our neighbors, and humble our nation till they will bend the knee rather than be shattered as a potter's vessel. Oh Lord Jesus, have mercy on us. We pray in your name. Amen.
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3: 1-3-1-1-5. 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Today we continue a study titled Doctrines Under Attack as we examine several doctrines or biblical truths that are central and non-negotiable to genuine Christian faith in Christ. Today, Dr. Shaul continues a lesson on the doctrine of eternal punishment. Everyone's favorite subject, right? Let's pick up right where we left off last time, talking about the soul and who has control over what happens to our soul when we pass into eternity. Here's Dr. Shaul with part two of a lesson titled The Doctrine of Eternal Punishment.
4: This passage of Scripture is saying that the God of heaven has mastery to punish and destroy the soul. God has mastery over the soul, but people don't have mastery over the soul. And we'll show you that compared with some other passages of Scriptures as we go on tonight. There's another one. The idea of this talks about the next age and the punishment in that coming age has to do with the result of the punishment, not the duration of the punishment. In other words, when God destroys, or when the fiery punishment of eternal punishment comes, that happens in a moment with eternal results rather than going on for eternity. In other words, let's say the punishment is death. Okay, you have capital punishment in which someone is put to death, and what they would say is that's a forever punishment, because while it happens in a moment, its consequences are forever. Now, it doesn't mean that person is suffering forever. It means that the consequences are forever. Okay, that's the argument. So the argument is that it's not that somebody is suffering forever and ever, but they suffer in a moment and then there's nothing else. There's no more life. And so that is part of the argument. We have the imagery then of the fire in Matthew chapter 5, verse 22 and others. We take a look at Matthew chapter 5, verse 22. It says here, "But I say unto you that whosoever is angry with his brother without a cause shall be in danger of the judgment. And whosoever shall say to his brother, Raca, shall be in danger of the council. But whosoever say, Thou fool, shall be in danger of hell fire." And the idea of fire here is something that is not continually burning, but something that is burned up. Now, we'll see some other passages of Scripture as we go on that will talk about this. Here's also what they say. One day God's going to make a new heaven and a new earth. And there will be a perfect world in which everything is submitted to God. There will be a perfect universe. How can a place like hell exist in God's perfect new universe? Now, as we start talking about these things, what are we beginning to see as a pattern? We're beginning to see as a pattern arguments for what is, not based upon what the Scripture says, but what we as human beings think makes sense to us. And that's a dangerous thing. Let's continue on, because that really goes into the logical arguments. First of all, and they will say this, we believe that God is a God of love. And, of course, if God is a loving God would not send someone to a place that burns with fire and brimstone forever and ever. God would not let someone suffer for eternity because God is a God of love.

0: and therefore there cannot be a hell. The answer to that is very simple. Jesus expressed his love, for God so loved the world that he gave his only begotten Son, that whosoever believeth in him should not perish but have everlasting life. Jesus was the one that died on a cross to provide for the penalty of salvation, and yet Jesus is also the one who more than anyone else warned about hell. You see, but Jesus didn't say that hell was a place of continuing punishment. Yes, he did. Do you remember the passage of Scripture where we started? Where he was talking about Lazarus in the place of torment, having a discussion with Abraham. And he said, this is a place, he's being tormented in this flame. He says, go warn my brothers, don't come to this place. The way Jesus described it, unless Jesus was mischaracterizing, hell is a place of continuing torment. So if you want to have Jesus as a loving Jesus, and you think that the idea of a place of punishment called hell is contradictory to his love, then Jesus isn't loving. Or you have to come up with a different definition of what the loving Jesus is. Jesus is loving. He died on a cross to redeem people from that place. The answer very simply is this. I might not think it's loving, but the Bible says that God is love. And the Bible says that hell is real. And those two things have to go together, whether I think they do or not. The other argument would be an argument based upon God's justice. You say, how can you have... After all, God is just. The Bible teaches that God is just. We're all in agreement with that? God is just, right? Well, it is infinite punishment for temporal sin, they would say, is unjust. I sin in this life. My life has a limited period of time in which I can commit this sin. Therefore, it is unjust for God to punish someone for eternity who commits sin in a limited amount of time. That, to people, seems, you've heard this word, unfair, right? You say, I never thought about that one. Is it unfair? See, the answer to this question, though, is our sense of justice isn't God's sense of justice. You say, how do I know that's true? Do you remember in the Old Testament, David committed sin. Do you remember? He committed sin against God in that he committed adultery with Bathsheba. And then he tried to trick Uriah the Hittite into believing that baby that was coming would be Uriah's baby. When he couldn't trick Uriah the Hittite into doing that, he murdered him. Now, if you think about David and David's sin, the great victim of David's sin is Uriah the Hittite. Yet in God's sense of justice and in David's understanding of justice, in Psalm 51, he says, as he's praying this great prayer of confession before God, against thee only have I sinned and done this evil in thy sight, that thou mightest be justified when thou speakest and be clear when thou judgest. See, we tend to look at sin on a very horizontal level. We look at it, how it affects us and how it affects others, and we look at sin and its consequences in a very human way. The problem with our sin committed in our finite lives is that our sins are committed against an infinite God who not only is completely righteous and completely holy, but has also given everyone an opportunity for repentance. And so, infinite punishment is theologically appropriate because it's a sin against an infinite God. The other argument is this. Hell is based upon the false assumption that the human soul is immortal. And here's the argument. Well, you see, Christians have this idea that every soul lives forever. And then if you're not saved, you have to figure out what to do with this soul that can't go to heaven. And so they made up this place called hell to hold forever these souls that have been unredeemed. And so they would say, if there wasn't this doctrine of the eternality of the human soul, then there would be no doctrine of hell. And the answer to that is, we believe in the immortality of the soul because what the Bible teaches about hell, not the other way around. In other words, we don't make the argument, well, a soul has to live somewhere forever. We see what the Bible says about lost souls being punished forever in hell, and because we see that, we realize the human soul is immortal. So that whole argument is completely backward.
1: We are all immortal because we all have a soul that will exist forever. It's just a matter of where that soul will go. Dr. Shaw will be back with more. Stay tuned. 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And now, let's get back to Dr. Shaw as he shares some verses that speak to the eternality of our souls. And we continue our lesson. Here's our teacher.
0: Let's talk about some Bible answers to this, and we'll finish up tonight. I want you to look at some key passages of Scripture that are just impossible to get around. Because I can argue logic, and I can argue philosophy, and I can argue the reasons. But the answer always is, what does the Bible say? Matthew chapter 25. Let's take a look at Matthew chapter 25, beginning in verse 46. Then he answered them saying, let's see, and these shall go away into everlasting punishment, but the righteous into life eternal. The argument from this particular passage of Scripture is eternal life and eternal punishment are presented as parallels. They're presented as equals. And the punishment isn't just punishment, it's described as everlasting punishment. Now, let's go to another passage of Scripture, Revelation chapter 14. Because this passage of Scripture isn't just a statement of everlasting punishment, and there are others in the New Testament. But this particular Scripture is a description of it. In Revelation chapter 14, verse 9, it says, and this is prophecy talking about future times. It says, and the third angel followed them, saying with a loud voice, if any man worship the beast in his image and receive his mark on his forehead or in his hand, the same shall drink of the wine of the wrath of God, which is poured out without mixture into the cup of his indignation. And he shall be tormented with fire and brimstone, and in the presence of the holy angels, and in the presence of the Lamb, and the smoke of their torment ascendeth up forever and ever. You say, okay, so what's happening is they're tormented, because this is the argument, well, they're tormented, And once they're tormented, the smoke from it ascends up forever and ever. But then there's the rest of this. And they have no rest, day or night, who worship the beast and his image, and whosoever receiveth the mark of his name. Now, there's just no way of getting around the concept of eternal punishment in that passage of Scripture when you see there's no rest day or night forever. Another passage of Scripture. Revelation chapter 20. Revelation chapter 20, beginning in verse 10. And the devil that deceived them was cast into the lake of fire and brimstone, where the beast and the false prophet are, where they exist. And they shall be tormented day and night forever. So we have this place where they're cast into the lake of fire. The torment that is in the lake of fire is day and night forever. It's clear. And it doesn't say the punishment has results that are day and night. It says the punishment is day and night forever. You say, well, I just don't want to think about that. That makes me uncomfortable. It's supposed to. This isn't supposed to be a pleasant thought. Faith and then the rebellion against God is not all sweetness and niceness. And I saw a great white throne, and him that sat upon it, from whose face the earth and the heaven fled away, and there was found no place for them. And I saw the dead, small and great, stand before God. And the books were opened, and another book was opened, which is the book of life. And the dead were judged out of those things which are written in the books according to the works. And the sea gave up the dead which were in it. And death and hell delivered up the dead which were in them. And they were judged, every man according to the works. And death and hell were cast where? Into the lake of fire. The same place that in verse 10 that the devil was cast. This is the second death. And whosoever was not found written in the book of life was cast into the lake of fire. Their fate is the same fate as Satan and the false prophet. And then we go to chapter 21, verse 8. But the fearful and the unbelieving and the abominable and the murderers and whoremongers and sorcerers and idolaters, in case you think you made it, and all liars shall have their part in the lake which burneth with fire and brimstone, which is the second death. Luke chapter 16. Matthew chapter 14, Revelation chapter 20, verses 10 through 15, Revelation chapter 21, 8, all present with the normal reading of Scripture a place of eternal punishment that is impossible to get around. It is not what some have called annihilationism, in which the soul will be annihilated and will no longer exist. Here's some final thoughts. We saw this in Luke 16 to begin. Throughout Scripture, hell is described in such a horrible detail because it's a place that no one would want to endure if they really understood it. Isn't that the point of Luke 16? Isn't the point of Luke 16 this rich man that is in hell and he says, listen, go tell my brothers, don't come here. I don't want them to be here. If they really understood what was here, no one in their right mind would ever want to be here. It's such a horrible place. Let me ask you this. If hell is simply being wiped out once and for all, how many people do you know who would consider that an acceptable end? I'm going to go to hell because that's all where all my friends are. Haven't you heard that? Or I'm just going to live it up now because in the end, there are a lot of people that are already comfortable. If hell is simply just being wiped out and everything's over, they're kind of comfortable with that idea. If that's what hell is to them, that's no big deal.
1: I think the only thing more horrible than being in hell will be the shock that there actually is a hell that we never believed in the first place, and from which we can never escape. Oh, friends, if you have not yet repented of sin and put your faith in Christ, today is the day. We need to speak the truth about this issue with our unsaved friends and family. Dr. Shaul will be back to pray for us in a moment. Stay tuned. 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Northwest Valley Baptist Church is a family of believers in Jesus Christ. We were once slaves to our own sinful desires and enemies of the God who created us, but now we've been restored by God's grace. We want to share that grace with you. Our worship service focuses on truth and adoration. We sing the timeless hymns together. We work through the Bible verse by verse. And then we break up into small groups for prayer, study, and relationship. 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And you are always welcome to visit Northwest Valley Baptist Church in person, too. 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And now, here's Dr. Shaul to pray with us. I'm Celeste Montague. Please join us again next time as we continue a series titled Doctrines Under Attack, right here on Dare to Stand.
0: But the Bible presentation of hell is that it is a big deal. And there's a world that we need to reach with the gospel of Jesus Christ. Let's pray. Heavenly Father, Lord, help us not to back off preaching and speaking the truth. And Lord, help us not to put out of our minds uncomfortable truths because it's unpleasant to us. And may we, Lord, with a sense of passion, love, and obedience for you, and a sense of urgency that is biblical, seek to reach our world with the gospel of Jesus Christ. We ask this in Jesus' name. Amen.

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17: 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Welcome to another edition of God's Strength Alone. 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That's CamelbackChristianChurch.org. And you would find us to be, we claim to be a small church with a big heart. We know you would find the first part of that statement to be factually true as far as the way churches statistically are numbered these days. We are a small church, but we also hope you would find the second part of that statement to be true, a small church with a big heart. And so if you are pursuing, if you've never gone on the on-ramp, so to speak, and to pursue a relationship with the Lord, with Christ, and to find out who is this Jesus and his claims of being the Lord and that God made him both Lord and Savior, and just incredible claims that the Lord has made about his son Jesus and the risen Lord and Savior. And if you are pursuing that, if you've never pursued that, we want to invite you to come to Camelback, visit us, 10:45 Sunday mornings, and you would find our the way we best for our congregation, best praise the Lord, is through a more classical style. What do I mean by that? Traditional, hymnal, organ, piano. Each week we also invite people to partake of communion. We invite people to further their relationship with the Lord. We have an invitation at the end of our time together on Sunday mornings to accept the Lord. If people have never been immersed and into Christ, baptized into Christ, to make that decision as well. Also, if they're struggling in any way, if they need prayer. And so we gather on Sunday morning so people can be encouraged, be challenged to further their relationship with the Lord. And once again, you can go to CamelbackChristianChurch.org to find out more about who we are, and we'd love to have you come and join us. We're working through the parables of Jesus, and the past 2 weeks we've looked at the parable of the lost sons, or it's more affectionately known as the parable of the prodigal son. Today we're wrapping this up by looking at the third, we're calling it, I'm going to call it the true elder brother. The true elder brother. And in the parable, what happens is that, if you know it, that the son, the younger son, asks the dad, really demands from the dad, the estate. Well, let's just read it. Let's do that. Let's read Luke 15, verses 11 to 32. And here we go. It's called the parable of the lost sons or the parable of the prodigal son. Let's read it, and then we'll get into this. There was a man who had two sons. The younger one said to his father, "Father, give me my share of the estate." So he divided his property between them. Not long after that, the younger son got together all he had, set off for a distant country, and there squandered his wealth and wild living. After he had spent everything, there was a severe famine in that whole country, and he began to be in need, so he went and hired himself out to a citizen of that country who sent him to his fields to feed pigs. He longed to fill his stomach with the pods that the pigs were eating, but no one gave him anything. When he came to his senses, he said, "How many of my father's hired servants have food to spare, and here I am starving to death? I will set out and go back to my father and say to him, 'Father, I have sinned against heaven and against you. I am no longer worthy to be called your son. Make me like one of your hired servants.' So he got up and went to his father. But while he was still a long way off, his father saw him and was filled with compassion for him. He ran to his son, threw his arms around him, and kissed him. The son said to him, 'Father, I have sinned against heaven and against you. I am no longer worthy to be called your son.' But the father said to his servants, 'Quick, bring the best robe and put it on him. Put a ring on his finger and sandals on his feet. Bring the fattened calf and kill it. Let's have a feast and celebrate. For this son of mine was dead and is alive again. He was lost and is found.' So they began to celebrate. Meanwhile, the older son was in the field. When he came near the house, he heard music and dancing. So he called one of the servants and asked him what was going on. 'Your brother has come,' he replied, 'and your father has killed the fattened calf because he has him back safe and sound.' The older brother became angry and refused to go in, so his father went out and pleaded with him. But he answered his father, 'Look, all these years I've been slaving for you and never disobeyed your orders, yet you never gave me even a young goat so I could celebrate with my friends. But when this son of yours, who has squandered your property with prostitutes, comes home, you kill the fattened calf for him.' 'My son,' the father said, 'you are always with me, and everything I have is yours. But we had to celebrate and be glad, because this brother of yours was dead and is alive again. He was lost and is found.'" Wow. Earlier in this parable, as we just read, the father divided his estate between his sons when the younger son demanded his inheritance. Why is that important? Because it was the elder son, the elder brother, who possessed the resources at his fingertips to pursue his brother. But he was unwilling to pay the cost necessary. Mercy and forgiveness always come with a cost. What's interesting to note in this parable is the father could not reinstate the younger brother without the sacrifice of the older brother. But Jesus does not put a true elder brother in the parable, one who is willing to seek and to save that which is lost. What does Jesus do? He inserts a Pharisee instead as the older brother. So what does a true elder brother look like? Maybe one who is not just willing to travel to a foreign country to pursue a lost younger brother, but one who is willing to travel from heaven to earth. So let's look at the true qualities of an elder brother. That's really what Jesus is driving at in this parable. So comparing this parable to the other two in Luke, there's one item that's glaringly missing, is there not? This is the third of three parables that Luke records in Luke 15. Remember the parable of the lost sheep, the parable of the lost coin, and now the parable of the lost sons. In the parable of the lost sheep, the shepherd what? He had 99 in the fold, but one was lost, and he pursued it. in the parable of the lost coin, the woman in the house lost a very valuable coin. And she pursued it until she found it. In other words, it was all hands on deck, so to speak, until the lost coin was found. But here in the third parable, there is no pursuit of the lost son, the younger brother. Why not? Why not? What's Jesus telling us? The omission is glaring and very purposeful. Who should have pursued the brother and son to the foreign country where he made a mess of himself to bring him back home? Who should have made the sacrifice and paid the price needed to secure his return? Whose responsibility was it? As we mentioned, the elder brother owned all the estate at this point because the father earlier had divided the estate between the two sons. And as was custom in those days, the younger son received one-third, the elder son received two-thirds of the estate. So the elder son received two-thirds of the estate. It was all his. The father did not have the power to reinstate the younger son, to bring him back into the fold, so to speak. So the father welcomes the younger son, but he has no inheritance to give him. That's so interesting to note, isn't it? He welcomes him back, but he doesn't really have anything to give him. He divided his property. The father has nothing left. Everything has been assigned. Every penny of the family estate was in the elder brother's possession. The younger brother is still outside, so to speak. And we can't overstate that truth in this parable. The younger son is still outside. And the only way he's coming in is if the elder son, the elder brother, by his mercy and by his grace, makes a sacrifice, which is the next truth that Jesus brings out in this parable, that the father could not share the inheritance with the younger brother without the sacrifice of the older brother. The father has nothing. The younger son has nothing. It's all up to the older son, the older brother. And what's his attitude? What's the older son's attitude? He's furious. We read that. He's been wronged. And he's in no mood to forgive. Let's talk about the older brother for a minute. Why? Because this one would have landed very differently for the people who first heard it than it usually does for us. Everything about him would have made immediate sense to the audience Jesus was speaking to. He's the firstborn, the one who stayed, the one who worked the land, the one who carried the weight of the family's reputation after his younger brother basically detonated the reputation of the family in public. In that culture, honor was not just personal, it was family-wide. Well, what one son did affected everyone. So when the younger son walked away, insulted his father, and took his inheritance early, that was not just rude, that was a public humiliating rejection that the entire village would have witnessed and remembered. That shame did not just sit on the younger son, it sat on the father and the older brother who remained. And they had to live with it. And the older brother stayed, which remains he did not just sit quietly and go about his life like nothing happened. He stayed and carried the fallout. He stayed and kept the family functioning. He stayed and lived with the whispers, the looks, the quiet conversations that always stop when you walk by. He stayed and did the right thing when doing the right thing did not feel rewarding, did not feel noticed, and did not undo what his brother had done. If anyone had a right, culturally speaking, to feel like he had earned something, it was the older brother. The audience hearing this story would have respected him, maybe even admired him, because he represented faithfulness in a world where that mattered deeply. So when the younger brother comes back, everything about the moment would have been tense. This is not a sweet family reunion yet. This is a situation loaded with expectation. The one who wished his father dead took his inheritance and wasted it among Gentiles, ended up feeding pigs, which for a Jewish audience is about as low as it gets. Unclean animals, unclean work, unclean life, and now he is coming back into a community that does not just shrug and say, lesson learned? There were real cultural responses to this kind of behavior, public shame, rejection, even ceremonies meant to cut someone off completely from the village. This was no small mistake that the younger brother had made. And so what happens? What did we read? Instead of that expected response, there's a party. The dad throws a feast. Not quiet forgiveness, not a private conversation behind closed doors, but a public, undeniable celebration. Robe, ring, sandals, the fattened calf, music, dancing. This is restoration on display. And to the people listening, it would have felt shocking, even offensive. It would have felt like justice was being bypassed and in favor of something else entirely. So here is the $64,000 question. What's missing? What's missing? What's missing is any payment for what the son did. There's no cost in the forgiveness. Over the years, this parable has been taught to illustrate that the younger son's acceptance back into the family was free. That forgiveness and love should always be free and unconditional. You hear this all the time, especially, unfortunately, in progressive Christian circles, that love is free and unconditional. My question when people make that statement, that love is free and unconditional, is why then did Jesus hang on a cross? If love is free and unconditional, it doesn't come with a cost. Why then did Jesus hang on a cross? The truth is, love is never free and unconditional. It's free to the one who receives it, but never free to the one who gives it. The story of Adam and Eve is a classic example. They tried to cover up their sin by what? Making fig leaves. And God entered the scene and did what? He gave them animal skins because there was sin involved. There needed to be a payment made. Mercy and forgiveness come with a price. They are never free to the giver. Never free to the giver. There is always a payment made for covering sin. Why? Because covering sin is releasing a debt. There's a cost involved. The old adage is this, when someone sins, someone pays. It's all the way through Scripture. All the way through Scripture. When someone sins, someone pays. You can make the payment yourself, you can make someone else pay, you can kick the dog, or you can allow the Lord to pay. But when someone sins, someone pays. There's mercy and forgiveness. Has to be there. There has to be a cost involved. And that's what's missing in this parable. No one ever pays the cost. There's no restoration for the younger son back into the inheritance. It's left hanging at the end of the parable, is it not? So what would a true elder brother have done? A true elder brother would have pursued his younger brother. Our elder brother, namely Jesus, didn't just go to a foreign country. He came from heaven to earth to pursue his lost younger brother, meaning us. A true elder brother would have pursued his younger brother. A true elder brother would have incurred the cost and sacrifice involved. What did Jesus do for us? What did our true elder brother do for us? He made the payment necessary to bring the elder brother, the younger brother, excuse me, back home. He shared the journey by showing us for 33 years what a true human being is supposed to live like. He incurred the cost and sacrifice involved. A friend of mine always used to say, in Jesus we have all of God that we can understand and all of man that we can become. That's what Jesus did. Basically, God put on a display. He put on a show. He said, you want to know what it means to really be human? How humans are supposed to act, to live, to love? Let me show you. So the true elder brother would have incurred the cost and sacrifice involved. And we saw that for 33 years in the life of Christ. And third, the true elder brother would have shared his inheritance. I want to read to you Romans 8:14-17. For those who are led by the Spirit of God are the children of God. The Spirit you receive does not make you slaves so that you live in fear again. Rather, the Spirit you received brought about your adoption to sonship. And by him we cry, Abba, or Dad. Father. By him we cry, Abba, Father. The Spirit himself testifies with our spirit that we are God's children. Now, if we are children, then we are heirs. Heirs of God and co-heirs with Christ. If indeed we share in his sufferings, in order that we may also share in his glory. So unlike the elder brother in the parable, we have a true elder brother that shared in his inheritance. And that was the purpose of the parable, that Jesus wanted his audience, especially the Pharisees, to understand what their purpose was as the elect people of God that they had missed and just continued to miss. So aren't you glad that we have a brother, a better older brother than the prodigal son had? Jesus, our good older brother, said, Father, I will share my inheritance with the brothers and sisters whom you have adopted into our family. And I am willing to become one of them to make it possible. That's the true elder brother. May the Lord bless you as you live for him. And may you be thankful that we indeed have a true elder brother in Christ.
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3: 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On today's edition of The Plumb Line, I'm your host, Jay Rudolph, and my guest is Carl Kirby, president and founder of Reasons for Hope, the ministry whose umbrella I serve under with The Plumb Line. And in fact, you can go to the Reasons for Hope website, the letter RFORH.com, which you hear me mention numerous times on the show. And if you put in /The Plumb Line, you will find The Plumb Line information there as well. And you'll find lots of other great resources, and you can make connection to the debunked videos when you do that as well, and the debunked podcast episodes. And so, and that's what we're going to be focused on, is the latest of those, one dealing with dinosaurs. But first, well, let me welcome you to the broadcast, Carl. It's great to have you back on.
4: Thanks, Mr. James. Sure, good to be with you.
3: And we are going to discuss something that you've been addressing for a long time. I understand that you have been on some fossil digs even, and so we're going to get into lots of aspects of this subject of dinosaurs. But let's start really basic by first pointing out that while the word dinosaur doesn't appear in the scriptures, and I want to have you explain a little bit about why that is in just a second here, it is quite clear, I believe, and I know you believe as well, that dinosaurs would have been, you know, just like all the rest of the animals, those that were creeping things on the earth and those that were in the sea that were created on the fifth and sixth days of creation. And so basically, yes, just because the word's not there, they were created by God. And it was at the beginning, right?
4: Oh, yeah. I mean, if you look at scripture, it's pretty clear. It talks about everything being created in 6 days, approximately 24-hour days, which is important because, look, if you've got the millions of years, which dinosaurs, most people think that that's what they prove, that dinosaurs lived millions of years ago. Well, if you've got the millions of years, then you've got death before Adam ever sinned. And I'm like, now we have a problem. And so one of the things I love to challenge people with is, if you want to accept that dinosaurs died out millions of years ago, well, then why did Christ come and die on a cross? Well, the wages of sin is death. But that's not the case if there was death before Adam sinned. So I think we have to look at it from a perspective and let the scripture talk to us. And God said that he created all the land-dwelling, air-breathing animals on day six, which by the strictest definition of dinosaur, that's when they were. Day five, when you

0: the sea and the flying reptiles, in the strictest sense definition of the word dinosaur, those aren't dinosaurs. It's only the land dwellers. It's an extinct reptile that was very unique in that their legs came underneath of them like a mammal. So today we have, you know, big lizards and crocodiles and alligators, but their legs come out to the side on that sprawling gait. So they're not a dinosaur. And that's because this was a very unique animal, a reptile that had a body structure that looked more like a mammal.
1: Well, thank you. You've helped me right off the bat there, because that's exactly one of the things that I was wondering is the official definition of dinosaurs. So when we talk about the Leviathan, for example, which is described as a sea creature and all these things, those are, you know, ancient creatures that apparently have gone extinct, but they are not dinosaurs, in other words.
0: Right. Yeah. They'd be a sea reptile, a flying reptile, very unique animals. And we always associate them with dinosaurs. But Sir Richard Owen is the guy that came up with the whole term. And he was not referring to those animals at all. He was referring to the land dwelling reptiles with the upright posture. The marine reptiles and the flying reptiles, they're very, very cool. Love them. Unique. But not dinosaurs by the strict definition of the word.
1: All right. Well, and you just mentioned something else there about someone who came up with the word dinosaur, and that helps to answer why we don't see the word dinosaur in our English translations of the scriptures, right?
0: Yeah. I mean, Sir Richard Owen is the guy who came up with the word dinosaur, and that happened in 1841. Well, the English Bible, at least the King James Version of it, was 1611 is when it was translated into English, and Geneva was prior to that. So we shouldn't expect to find that word dinosaur in the Bible because it wasn't even around. I tell folks, you know, one of the neat things you can do is on your phone, after you download the R4H app, get the plumb line on there as well, download the 1828 dictionary app. Find the free version. You don't have to pay for it because the free version works just as well. May not be as pretty, but it works. And type in the word rocket. Type in the word computer in an 1828 dictionary, and you'll get definitions. But if you type in the word dinosaur, you won't get it. And that's because it wasn't invented until 1841. So it is a more modern day word. But there are words in the scriptures, you pointed out, Leviathan, which are animals that would fit very well with what we understand about prehistoric. We call them prehistoric animals. I don't believe that word. I think we have to be careful with it, because Genesis 1:1 is the beginning of history. And when I use the term prehistoric, like the world does, we would think, well, that's prehistory. There is no prehistory. Genesis 1:1 gives us the beginning of history. But to use their terminology, we would classify them as a prehistoric animal. And that's just because the word is new.
1: Yeah. Now, there is a Hebrew word, and it's not translated as dinosaur, but it is basically describing, you know, something that could possibly be a dinosaur, right? And I'm not going to try to say it, but what is that?
0: I can't say it either. It's tanin is kind of like the what the spelling would look like, and that word occurs like over 60 times. If I'm right, I think it's 63 times in the scripture. It applies to some really unique-looking animals, but the one that, you know, almost any Christian that believes scripture is talking about dinosaurs, the one that they're going to go to is obviously Job chapter 40, where it talks about behemoths. And that's the only instance that word is used in scripture. And when you read the description of behemoth, it truly cannot be anything other than a sauropod dinosaur. We're talking about the largest land animal that God created. An animal that was so big it could drink the River Jordan at flood stage is what it says. He could drink the River Jordan at flood stage and not even think about it. Had a tail like a cedar tree. And I think one of the things that really bothers me the most is that we have gotten so flippant with God's word that I have seen this. NIV study notes say in their notes, and by the way, here's an important point, the text is inspired. The notes aren't, so be careful when you read the notes, and they're not the same as scripture. But the study notes say that, well, behemoth is an elephant or a hippopotamus, and some people say crocodile. But if you look at that description, there's no elephant, no hippopotamus, and no crocodile that fits that definition. It had bones like bars of iron. It's just an amazing animal that only fits with what we can see from the skeletal remains of a sauropod dinosaur. The Japanese Bible even goes so far as, my wife's Japanese, that's the only reason I know, I can't read it, she translated it for me. She went to Job 40 and verse 15, where it talks about the tail like a cedar tree, and she read it, and it calls behemoth, it translated literally as hippopotamus. And I'm sorry, man, you look at a hippo's tail, it's not even close to looking like a cedar tree. So, yeah, not good.
1: Exactly. Yeah, I've heard that some of those translations out there are, you know, instead of going with what it is, the behemoth, they're saying, you know, elephant or hippopotamus or whatever. Mm-hmm. So, yeah. Well, we're going to come back from the break here. We're going to talk a little bit about the understanding that comes from, you know, the Bible itself, that these beasts, these dinosaurs, they didn't live millions of years ago and die out millions upon millions of years ago. And so we'll get into that and talk a little bit more about that first chapter of Genesis, especially in just a moment with my guest, Carl Kirby, who again is president and founder of Reasons for Hope, a wonderful ministry. You can find out more at r4h.com. And I should mention, too, I'm looking at it right now, the message, Dinosaurs Disproved the Bible Debunked. You can find it at getdebunked.org, getdebunked.org. So check that out as well. And thank you for tuning in to The Plumb Line. We'll be back in a moment with more on this subject of dinosaurs from a biblical worldview on today's edition.
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1: 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Thanks for tuning in to The Plumb Line. I'm your host, Jay Rudolph. My guest is Carl Kirby, president and founder of Reasons for Hope. We're talking about dinosaurs from a biblical worldview and focused on some of the things that are presented in this great debunked video that is out from Reasons for Hope. Dinosaurs Disprove the Bible Debunked. And as we come back here, one of the first reasons that this is a myth that needed to be addressed is that so many people, and this has been going on for some time now, believe that dinosaurs and men couldn't possibly have lived together because dinosaurs died out millions of years ago and men haven't been around for millions of years. And the point to make, I think, is they're starting with the wrong foundation. You know, we're both looking at kind of the same evidence, of which there is evidence available, fossils and all those things, and we'll get into that. I'm excited to talk about that a little bit. But they're looking at the same evidence, but they're starting with the wrong foundation. And so the results, the conclusions are completely different, right?
0: Oh, absolutely. I do this with the young people all the time, where I have this video, and you look at this video and you're putting these balls on these four ramps that go uphill, and you put the ball at the bottom and the ball rolls uphill to the point on all four of those ramps. And you're like, how in the world did they do that? And I'm like, look, it's not reverse photography. It's not magnets pulling them uphill. There's no strings pulling them uphill. There's no video editing involved. And there's no air blowing them uphill. And then what I do is I take that exact same video, and it shows the same evidence, but it rotates it about 90 degrees. And then you see from the proper perspective, those ramps are literally going downhill. But when you look at it from a different perspective, it looks like they're going uphill. And that's an optical illusion. And I want to say that what we see going on in our world today is Satan at his finest. He's taking the exact same evidence that we have as Christians, and he has been able to infiltrate the minds to get us to start looking at the evidence from the wrong perspective, to look at it from a secular perspective, which teaches, as you said, millions of years ago. You know, everything that we see happened over slow, gradual processes over millions of years. Dinosaurs died out 68, 70 million years ago. And so we automatically, we just look at these things and interpret it through the lens of that worldview. And I want to say that that worldview is wrong. When we start with God's word, who's the only one who's always been there, who knows what happened, who told us what happened, who we can trust, he gave us in his word the real history. And it makes it very clear that these things are not millions of years old. And then, by the way, when you look at the actual scientific evidence, there's plenty of scientific evidence to support the fact that dinosaurs didn't live and die out millions of years ago. But again, it's not an evidence problem. It's actually an interpretation of evidence problem, which is a spiritual problem. And that's where it ultimately comes down. All looking at the same evidence, but many of us are coming at it from a wrong perspective.
1: Exactly. Well, and that's kind of why the Plumb Line exists, and much of the reason why Reasons for Hope exists, too, to help people look at and understand these things from a biblical perspective, biblical worldview. Yep. And as we do that, this could be, you know, an entire, entire seminars are done on this. In fact, people can find other editions of the Plumb Line. I know there was a great visit I had with Bodie Hodge, who used to be with Answers in Genesis, like you were, Carl, and he and I talked about the young earth creation and in great detail. You know, we don't have time to make the young earth creation aspect a huge portion, but I do want to dive back in there to Genesis chapter 1 and ask you for your simplest explanation of why, as we read that, especially, you know, read it and take it literally, why it can't be possible for earth to be millions of years old and for dinosaurs to have been, you know, extinct 60 million years ago or whatever it was that you said. That just can't be possible with a correct interpretation and understanding of Genesis chapter 1, could it?
0: No, I mean, we talked about that at the beginning, where the wages of sin is death. If the earth is millions of years old, that is not true, which undermines the whole reason why Christ came and died on a cross. He died on a cross because the wages of sin is death. By one man, sin came into the world, by sin, death. If that history isn't true, we have some major issues. And I'll tell you another reason, I think, to me, which is very, very powerful for a Christian to at least consider, is, do you really believe that Jesus thought that the earth was millions of years old, that it took millions of years of time to create everything? And I would say, no. I mean, when you read his teachings, it's very clear that he took Genesis as it was given to us, as actual historical accounts from a God that created in 6 days. We have, they're given to us in Scripture. We read that in Exodus 20, verse 11, where God, with his finger, wrote in the Ten Commandments, and it said, you know, for in 6 days, the Lord created heaven and earth and the sea and all that in them is, and rested on the seventh, so therefore shall you. That literal 7 days that we were given there is very important to the whole rest of Scripture. And I think that Paul understood that it was not a millions of years earth. He said that Adam and Eve were there from the beginning. Jesus said that they were there from the beginning. So I'm going to go with Jesus on this one. I'm going to go with Paul on this one. And I'm going to go with Scripture on this one and not go, God, I know what you wrote, but let me tell you what you meant, because you didn't quite understand science. The only reason anybody comes up with any of these long ages is because they're trying to reconcile, quote unquote, science with what Scripture teaches. And I'm not going to elevate man's opinion over God's word. That's just me personally.
1: Yeah, exactly. And that's kind of what I wanted to go to next, is there are so many different theories and ideas that man comes up with to try to, you know, fit their faith, or at least the faith they say they have, in with what they understand of what science teaches, secular science anyway. And so, and again, it comes back to what I said earlier. If you're starting with that wrong foundation, the foundation of secular humanism, or, you know, man's word and man's wisdom, and then trying to fit the Scriptures in, you're going to the wrong direction. You need to reverse that.
0: Oh, yeah. And I'll hasten to add this, Mr. J, that when I got saved, I was taught by my Sunday school teacher that you take evolution, you put it in the Bible, God used it, God directed it, and I believed it. And I was a Christian. I was saved. So I'm not going to tell somebody that they're not saved if they don't believe that God created in 6 days and young earth. Right. I'm not going to say that. But what I will say is that once I was confronted with the fact that this is what God's word said, and if I can't trust Genesis, then how in the world can I sell out for John? That was a very big turning point in my faith. It's like once I saw that, no, God's word says this, and every time I try to make some sort of loophole to jump through, well, it says this, but it doesn't mean that, I started realizing that what I was doing is I was denigrating God and his word, which is really an attack on his character. You're telling me that God couldn't protect his word and control, protect it and control it so that it's been transmitted correctly over the years. No, I think that he gave us what we needed and what he did and how he did it, and we can trust it. So I just think we have to be very careful. It is not necessarily a salvation issue, but I do think that it can lead to a point where somebody will no longer want anything to do with it, because a God that used millions of years of death and suffering is not the God of Scripture, who created perfection, gave man the freedom to make a decision, and we blew it and we destroyed his creation. If he used death and suffering to get to where we are today, that's a pretty different God than the one who gave man what he wanted, which was perfection, which is why we have hope for the new heavens and the new earth. It's going to be a restoration of what it was like in the beginning. No death, no tear, no sorrows, no pain, a place of joy.
1: Exactly. That's such a good point. I appreciate you sharing that. And no, you don't have to be a young earth creationist to have a relationship with Jesus Christ. But as you pointed out, a really effective way to understand your faith and to understand, exactly what and who you're believing in is to start right there at the beginning with Genesis chapter 1, believe it as it's written. And so what I wanted to have you do, Carl, is actually, and I imagine when you share or present the gospel to people, the beginning, Genesis 1, probably comes into the picture. I love, having that incorporated, because it's important that we understand this creator who made us and formed us in the womb if we're going to understand even our salvation correctly. And so we've got some right now that are just flipping through the dial. They wanted to hear about dinosaurs, Carl, and they don't know Jesus Christ. They don't have this foundation that we're talking about here, this salvation that comes from Christ alone. And so could you help them looking again at what we're talking about here in Genesis and the foundation of the world and all these things, and help them understand God's love and desire for relationship with them?
0: What a privilege. I would encourage people to download our app as well and look at the most prominent video that we have up there called The Full Gospel. I will not do it justice, but it goes through starting from Genesis all the way through the scripture and ties all the pieces together. The bottom line is this. What God wanted for us is what he gave us. He gave us a perfect creation, but he also wanted that perfect relationship with us. And because in order to have a perfect relationship with him, he had to give us an opportunity to receive or reject. And we rejected what God gave. Adam rejected, the same as we do. We reject it. That's called sin. And that sets us apart from God. And there's the problem. A holy God cannot have a relationship with an imperfect man, a sinful man. But while we were yet sinners, God loved us so much that he came as a man. He suffered the consequences that we deserved. He suffered death even on a cross, the most agonizing death that I think that you could ever imagine. He went through that so that he could take our sins, because without the shedding of blood, there is no forgiveness of sin. And that goes all the way back to Genesis, when the very first recorded death was when, after Adam and Eve sinned, what did Adam do? He killed an animal. He gave us a picture of what Christ himself, behold, the Lamb of God that comes to take away the sins of the world. He gave us a picture all the way back there by killing an animal to cover up their sins, which it couldn't. Not completely. He then came and he did that. He died on that cross for us so that his sacrifice paid for our sins. And so the only way to have that perfect relationship with Christ is for us to receive that free gift that he gives to us. And that is eternal salvation through faith in Jesus Christ for what he did, not what we did or what we can do, because we can't do anything worth anything. It's all filthy rags that we have to offer to him. But because he did what he did, we can have peace, we can have joy, and we have an eternity with him that is nothing that we ever have to be ashamed or afraid of.
1: Yeah. And as you pointed out, too, that is the beginning. And I'm going to share my email address in a moment. And as you pointed out, too, people can go and check out that full story that you can find at the website there, r4h.com. But I'll share my email for people to contact me. But that is the beginning. The foundation is that relationship with Christ that we all need, we all have to have. And from there, though, there's a lot of growth that takes place, process we call sanctification. And so and that's a lot of times, like it was in your case. That's where you start to discover and find out a lot of beliefs or understandings that you had that weren't necessarily right or biblical.
0: Yeah, man, that's the fun, scary, sad process. I mean, you throw all those words in there because it's during that process where, man, we're getting our knees skinned up. We're getting hurt sometimes, excited because, man, this came to life. I never fully grasped this. And that's what the relationship that we have with Christ is constantly growing. It is not stagnant. I kind of liken it to you go into the doctor and he hooks you up to a heart monitor, you know, and it's up, it's down, it's up, it's down. That's life, man. But if you go in there and he hooks it up and it's a flat line, ooh, not good. And I think that our life is like that. We're going to have those moments of highs, but boy, we're going to hit some lows. But the greatest thing is, as long as we're with Christ, he will carry us through whatever low there is. And he'll be there with us with every high that we ever go through as well. So he'll never leave us. He'll never forsake us. And it's the greatest decision anybody could ever make. So if you don't know Christ, I would humbly encourage you to get on your face before him and just throw the challenge out to him. Reveal yourself to me if you're real. He'll take you up on it. Believe me.
1: Amen. Yes, I would concur with that, certainly. There is no other name under heaven by which men can be saved other than the name of Jesus Christ, the Son of God, our perfect, sinless Savior. He's fully God, he's fully man, and that's something we addressed with a couple of Reasons for Hope folks. Frank Figueroa, Juan Valdez, they were with me not that long ago talking about that fact and others as well. And so I'd love to have you connect with me, friend in the listening audience at this moment who came just to hear about dinosaurs and are really curious or intrigued by all of this discussion, and we're going to have more to come. We're going to talk about fossils, lots of fun stuff to come on the next edition, but I want to share my email and say, reach out, connect with me, and we can talk more about the most important decision that you can make and need to make. If you don't make a decision, just ride the fence on this. It's the same as making a decision against Jesus Christ, and you don't want to even consider the ramifications of that. As my guest Carl Kirby's pointed out a couple of times, the wages of sin is death. And it is eternal separation, not just physical death, but eternal separation from your Creator if you choose to reject His grace. My email is theplumblineradio@gmail.com. Plum is P-L-U-M-B, theplumblineradio@gmail.com. 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
3: 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My name is Gary Ingram, and I'm the founder of Love and Truth Network. 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For more than 12 years, Love and Truth Network has been equipping local churches across the country to do the same for others. 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
1: 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And Carl, as we come back and discuss more about dinosaurs from a biblical worldview, our subject today, I had mentioned right at the head of the broadcast that I know you've been on some fossil digs and have found some old bones and things and some remarkable things within, you know, within the bone material. And so I recall I've preached a message actually on young earth creation, and of course based on Genesis chapter 1 and the creation account that we've been talking about. And one of the things I mentioned is an ink sac that was found inside one of these quote-unquote prehistoric animals. At least, you know, that's what the secular crowd would say, that was millions of years old. But this ink sac still had fresh ink in it that could be used to write a scroll or something, you know, or write on paper. And so, yeah, it's just things like that that really scream out that how could these bones possibly be millions upon millions of years old, huh?
0: Oh, yeah. I think the fossil record, to me, is one of the greatest evidences. And by the way, thanks for letting me be on the show, Jay. One of the greatest evidences that God's word is true. Not only does it support the fact that God judged sin with a global flood, which, by the way, that's what we would need in order to see what we see in the world around us. Massive amount of water spread out through the whole globe. And that there's evidence for that. But then just what we see in the evidence of finding bone, and I've done this. I mean, we take people on dinosaur digs and they pull bone out of the ground that is not mineralized. It's bone. How does organic material like bone last millions of years and not rot? The very first time I went up to Glendive, Montana, before we ever started taking the trips, we filmed a little documentary out there called Weapons of Mass Instructions. And it was hopefully it was going to be a series. We only got to make the one, though. But it's essentially taking people out into the real world and looking around. And while we were there, we found a petrified log that was extending out of the Hell Creek Formation, which, according to evolutionary perspective, which we need to know, we don't need to run and hide from it, is approximately 70 million years old. Well, this petrified log is extending out of this layer that's 68, 70 million years old. And we went up to it and we flipped it over. We've got this on camera. We flipped it over, and underneath this petrified log, the bottom, say, a little bit less than a third, was still wood. It was organic material. We could take that wood and we could burn it. Well, how does wood last 68 to 70 million years and not rot? And even more can be said about the dinosaur bones themselves, some that are not mineralized, others. The very first bone that I found in Montana, I took it to Texas, and they cut off very thin slices of this bone, put it under an electron microscope, and I had gone up to speak. You know, they looked at it, felt kind of pretty cool. Then I went to speak. When I came off, they said, come on, you got to go see this. And they ran me back into the room, and they showed me under the electron microscope. They put it on there, and they started rotating it, and it would change the colors that were in there. There were really beautiful colors, and it would turn to this violet and gold. And he said, do you see that? I said, yeah. He said, that's collagen. That's organic material. How does organic material last 68, 70 million years and not rot? I went up and spoke again. They pulled me back the second time, said, look at this. And I've got the pictures of this. It's amazing. Blood cells. They found blood cells in the bone that I discovered in Montana. And a blood cell is not going to last. I mean, even if you were to cryogenetically store organic material, it's not going to last even 100,000 years. I mean, maximum. Well, we're finding it in dinosaur bones, blood cells, tissue, the works. That cannot be millions of years old. Sorry, I know it bursts a lot of people's bubble, but the physical empirical evidence supports the fact that these things are not millions of years old.
1: Yeah, and I want to talk some more about that, but the one thing that keeps coming to my mind is this has been presented, this research, this evidence, very clear evidence, has been presented to many, many scholars, researchers, scientists, And yet they continue to refuse and turn their back on the truth. And I think about, you know, Romans chapter 1, which we could, you know, go to and read. But, you know, it's evident, it's plain, it should be plain to them. So help us out here. You know, what's going on? Are people just more beholden to, you know, do they not want to me, I guess the way I look at it or think about it is they don't want to put themselves under the authority of someone else. And they realize if they accept some of these things, that God suddenly becomes real and becomes an authority over them. That's got to be part of it at least, right?
0: Oh, I would definitely think so. The only reason we're talking about organic material being found in dinosaur bones is because of a lady who made the discovery years ago. And when she made the discovery, it was rejected just outright. People mocked her, ridiculed her. They did a 60-minute segment on her, and it was very interesting, because I want you to think about this, Mr. J. You have just made one of the most astounding scientific discoveries, and you've repeated this a number of times. You've gone back to the bones. You found organic material a number of times. Every time you went in, you now have done the scientific method. You've shown that there's organic material in dinosaur bones, and your response would be what? To get this information out, let the whole world know, right? This lady who did the interview just looks at her, says, and you thought what? And she's like, I didn't want to tell anybody because I was afraid of being, you know, rejected. This is the world that we live in. If you don't have the same thought as what is the standard paradigm, you're going to be rejected. Well, she is a Christian. I'm not questioning her salvation, but she will not even accept, even entertain the thought that these things aren't millions of years old. She said that there's two options. Number one, there's some unknown method that can allow this stuff to be stored that we don't know about. And number two is that they're not as old as we think they are, but she won't even entertain the second one. And I would say that that's the one that makes the most sense, especially for a Christian in light of what God's word says. And so there is the fact that we don't want to be rejected by our peers, by the scientific community, because science is, you know, this big, strong thing. And if we're going contrary to science, then we're kind of like, you know, we're fools. Well, that's a part of it. I think there are those that willingly reject, and then I think there are those that don't even know, don't even have a clue, and that's who I was. And I think there's a lot of folks like that. So that's why we do what we do. We take this out like you're doing. Hey, go dig for yourself. Don't trust us. Go check and see if what we're saying lines up with fact and reality or not.
1: Yeah, and that's part of what the Equip Retreats are about too. You know, young people can have that experience, can't they, and be able to hear the real evidence for themselves, huh?
0: Absolutely. You know, this is going to sound so self-promoting, but I don't think that there's another camp out there that does what Equip Retreats do. 17 teaching sessions over 5 days, where day one, we hand out index cards. What are the questions that are keeping you from selling out? Write them down, turn them in, and we deal with them throughout the rest of the week. We do all the fun stuff as well, but I'm telling you right now, parents, get your young folks to an Equip Retreat, because it is something that is changing lives. It is something that is encouraging them to stand firm in their faith, to be able to give an answer for the reason for the hope that lies within them with meekness and fear, because we're not belligerent, ignorant jerks. We're going to take a stand boldly, but we love people enough to speak the truth. And so, yeah, equipretreat.org. They can get information on the 6 that we're doing this year.
1: Yeah, fantastic. And we've promoted those a few times and had some of the speakers on. And so thank you so much for reminding people of that. Well, I want to just talk a little bit about another facet of this that the world really wars against, and that is that man and dinosaur could have lived, you know, side by side at the same time. And, you know, while I'm not a Jurassic Park fan, I certainly wouldn't get my theology from that. At least they have the dinosaurs and the people living together, right?
0: Yeah, so are the Flintstones. And man, the Flintstones used to take a lot of heat because they were contemporary and they hadn't been, you know, reborn through the scientific method. No, it is an area that people get pretty wound up in, especially young people, because they've been so indoctrinated into looking at the dinosaurs and being taught to see them through the lens of that evolutionary atheistic perspective of millions of years. But again, we talked about this in the first episode. I think there's plenty of observational evidence, empirical evidence, that would support the fact that dinosaurs and man have lived together. You go across the globe and you look at just the accounts that we are given in history of man having encounters with all kinds of animals. I love the one in Cambodia, the sculpture that is inside of a it's a temple that I believe, if I remember this correctly, it's mid 1400s, 1500s, when the structure was created and the carvings. And you look inside one of the carvings in one of the archways, there's an animal that is unmistakably a stegosaurus. The plates on its back, the whole works. And it's like, how did they know this? I mean, how did these people know that this type of an animal existed? And you find that type of information all over the planet. I'm not going to say that that proves that the dinosaurs lived alongside of man, but I find it very interesting that it's consistent with the fact that God's word makes it clear that these animals lived alongside of man. So I think we find a lot of evidence that would support that.
1: Yeah, exactly. And, you know, a lot of times, too, there are those who would say that these are just, you know, mythical creatures being described in the scriptures. And, you know, maybe they represent some sort of, you know, spiritual teaching or lesson or something, but they're not actual creatures. And I don't really know how you come upon that. And I'm going to use the Leviathan for an example here, even though we've talked about earlier that technically not a dinosaur, but still, an ancient creature that was created on day five. According to Genesis chapter 1, and it says in Psalm 104, these words, Psalm 104:26, "There the ships go to and fro, and Leviathan, which you formed to frolic there." There's other places, too. I just happened to pull that one out. But it, to me, it's like, how can they say these are just like some sort of, you know, mythical thing that's brought up? The ships are going on the seas, and the Leviathan is formed by God to frolic there. It seems pretty clear this is an actual creature.
0: Yeah, unfortunately, many times when something doesn't fit, again, that worldview that we, most of us have been trained in. I mean, I was raised in the secular schools. All of my schooling was secular. I did go to church, but my church experience was not really all that good, to be honest with you. It was more ritual. I knew ritual, stand up, sit down, meal, offering plate. I knew all that, but I didn't know Jesus. And I mean, we even had studies where we opened the Bible and did things, but it was never taught as actual historical accounts, as real history. It's taught as the good book, the spiritual and moral thing. So that's a tendency that many of us will do, is like, well, you know, it's not really historical. It doesn't really matter what it's teaching historic. We just need to know the meaning of it. And that is doing a disservice to the word of God. It is God's word. It is historical. There are, of course, there are the writing styles. There's different types of writing styles found in the scripture. You do have allegory. You do have poetry. But you also have historical narrative. And that's how Genesis is written. It's written as historical narrative, actual historical accounts. And as we said before, Paul took it as such. Jesus took it as such. I think we can as well.
1: Yeah, exactly. Carl Kirby, again, my guest, president and founder of Reasons for Hope. So thankful to them for being the ministry umbrella for the Plumb Line and being such a blessing in helping the Plumb Line to be able to be heard all across the country. And I mention that because as we go to the break here, I want to encourage you to reach out and connect with Reasons for Hope. 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And again, the fact that if you're listening to this on the radio, that you're able to do that because of Reasons for Hope and the other sponsors. 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Do business with them, support their ministries if it's a ministry, and I'd love to have you make that connection with them. And reach out and connect with me as well at this email, theplumblineradio@gmail.com, theplumblineradio@gmail.com. We'll be back in a moment.
4: My husband was pressuring me to get an abortion. 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I texted my Let Them Live counselor and I said, I took the pills, just forget about it. 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Choosing to keep her was definitely the right choice. 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
1: 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This is The Plumb Line. I'm your host, Jay Rudolph. My guest is Carl Kirby, president and founder of Reasons for Hope. We're talking about dinosaurs from a biblical worldview. A couple of matters that we haven't really addressed yet, Carl, and one of those is jumping farther ahead in Genesis to when there was this worldwide flood and the ark that Noah built. And a lot of people wonder about that. Were there dinosaurs on that ark? And if so, how did they possibly fit on that ark, huh?
0: Yeah, and that, I think it's a great question, because again, we've been trained to look at these things from a secular perspective. One of the first things I think we have to address is how big were the dinosaurs? Most of us would assume massive, and there were some that were very, very big, but the vast majority of dinosaurs, if you were to take them all into account, would have been about the size of a sheep. Now, that includes the big sauropod dinosaurs at one point, because the largest egg that we've ever found is just a little bit bigger than a football. So even the big sauropods at one point were about the size of a football. And God's the one that brought the animals to the boat. It wasn't that they, you know, the man had to go out and get them. God brought the animals. And I tell folks, which animals do you think he'd bring? The old guys like me, or would you take my grandson? You take my grandson. He eats a lot less. He's got a lot more energy. And if you're going to repopulate a planet, you don't want the old guys doing it. So he would have brought the young ones. They would have been smaller, would have had a lot more energy to do that. So if you know the size, well, if about the size of a sheep, then it's not so bad. Well, but how many dinosaurs? There's thousands of dinosaurs. You know, it's really interesting when you start getting in and digging in this area, like just in North America, there's about 12 primary North American dinosaurs. And of that, you would think there'd be lots and lots and lots of them. Well, here's something that's kind of interesting. They started doing some research. Jack Horner from Jurassic Park fame started doing research, and he started looking at the 12 primary North American dinosaurs that we have. And he started looking at some of those skeletal structures. And he asked the questions like, why don't we find the young ones? All we ever find are just the fully adult dinosaurs. And what he discovered, just to give a simple example, there's the pachycephalosaurs a lot of people know that had the big dome heads, you know, that they say rammed their heads like into each other like rams. Yeah. Well, they didn't do that. Their neck bones wouldn't allow that. Then there's Stygomelitch, and then there's Dracorex. Well, those three, when you look them up, they look very, very different. But what he found is that the Dracorex, which has the points and it looks like what we would classify as a dragon, had these points on his head and everything, that was actually the young. That was the child. And then as it grew, the bony structure on top of his head grew, and that became Stygomelitch. And then Pachycephalosaur were the old dudes with the big bone heads, like old guys tend to be, right? But, you know, so what he found is that these three skeletons that they were classifying as three different dinosaurs were actually the same dinosaur at different stages in their life. And so what he found out is that there's not 12 primary dinosaurs, there's only seven. And so when you start looking at the actual numbers, there's not that many dinosaurs that had to go into the ark. As a matter of fact, there's only about 50 different kinds of dinosaurs. So now that's cutting the numbers way down. So you know the size, you know about how many had to go on. And it becomes a whole lot easier to deal with that when you can understand how big the boat was and how many animals had to go on it. Now, another thing that I find, and cut me off if I'm going too long here.
1: Yep.
0: Well, they went on small. How'd they get so big? Because Job lived after the flood. Here's an animal that was so big it was drinking up the River Jordan, not thinking about it. You know, I did some research on this, and I found a guy who was talking about sauropod dinosaurs go through a massive growth spurt. So at about age of 5 years, they would weigh about a ton. And then they'd go through this growth spurt, and they'd grow 5 tons a year until they're about 12 or 13, then they'd be 25 tons. Now think about it. If you took that small one onto the boat and he was on the boat for a year and then he came off of the boat, within 5 years, you've got this fully massive sauropod dinosaur that only went on the boat, smaller, about the size of a baby elephant. which there would have been plenty of room for. Mm. So the rapid growth that they see in the bones, evidence in the bones for, supports what God would show could happen, because they didn't take the big ones on the boat. They took the smaller ones, and they grew big quickly after the flood. So there's plenty of things that we can look at like that. But yeah, they would have gone on the boat. They came off the boat because Job talked about them, as well as all these other countries and with their dragon legends and all that. But they died out.
1: Mm, yeah, and that's where we want to go next, because we don't know for sure what happened, but we know it wasn't 60 million years ago that they died out, because we believe the Word of God, and the Word of God certainly does not indicate that. But what do we surmise anyway about the extinction of the dinosaurs? Or, you know, and let me add to that, because I've heard some that think that there are still some dinosaurs alive today. And so, you know, are they actually extinct?
0: Yeah, I mean, that's interesting. If you talk to the secular person, they would say, no, dinosaurs are still here because they evolved into the birds, which is utterly ridiculous. Reptilian lung, bird lung, totally different. Their bones are totally different. It's just not even, to me, not good. But are they still here? There are some places that people say that they still see something like that, Mkilimembe and things like this in the deep Congo. Personally, I don't think that they're still here. I wouldn't argue with somebody over it, wouldn't fight somebody over it. I think they have died out. But why did they die out? That's really the million-dollar question, and scientists have been arguing that one for a long time. Some say meteorites, some say asteroids, some say they ate too much, some say they didn't eat enough, some say they ate the wrong thing, got constipated and died. I mean, these are all legitimate reasons why we don't see the dinosaur from the secular perspective. But there's one quote that I'll give you that I think is so interesting. And forgive me, it's a little long here, but I'll give it to you. Quote, now comes the most important question. What caused all these extinctions at one particular point in time, approximately 65 million years ago? I would disagree with that, but I'm giving the quote. Every year, people come up with new theories on this thorny problem. The trouble is that if we're to find just one reason to account for them all, it would have to explain the deaths. Now hear this. All at the same time of animals living on the land and of animals living in the sea. But in both cases, of only some of those animals, for many of the land dwellers and many of the sea dwellers went on living quite happily into the following period. Alas, no such one explanation exists. I would beg to differ. Yes, there does. God judged sins in a global flood. Land animals went onto the boat. Some came off of the boat. Some of them died. Some of them didn't. The ones that were in the ocean, some of them died. Some of them didn't. It's exactly the explanation that we would need to explain the evidence that we see in the world around us. But people can't see it if they have been so trained to not believe that there's a God that could do what he said that he did in his word the way that he said that he did it.
1: Hmm. Amen. And when we believe that, and when we believe what the Bible would teach, even though it doesn't use the word dinosaurs, that is really just an amplification to our faith. And so that's a final word, I guess, on that fact, that taking God's word as intended, as truth and inerrant and infallible and all these things is vitally important. Huh?
0: Amen. Amen. And if we can place our faith and hope and trust in something rock solid like that, I think it would change the way that we live our lives, the way that we treat other people. And boy, does the church need to be able to trust God's word today, because we have a world that needs to know there's another way. We have hope. His name is Jesus. And again, we have nothing to be ashamed of. If we can trust his word as it is given to us, boy, there's power in that.
1: Mm, yeah, what a beautiful way to conclude. Thank you so much, Carl, for being on again.
0: Yeah, my privilege. Thank you.
1: Carl Kirby, again, president and founder of Reasons for Hope, the ministry of which of the umbrella that I serve under with The Plumb Line. And again, you can go to theplumblineradio.com. It will take you right to r4h.com/theplumbline when you go to theplumblineradio.com. And while you're there at the letter r4h.com, you can find lots of other great resources and more information about this subject we've been talking about as well. 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

0: You've probably heard someone say, love the sinner but hate the sin. But as Alistair Begg wraps up his study in Psalm 139, he points out why that's not always the right approach. We'll take a closer look at King David's prayer for divine vengeance and personal scrutiny today on Truth for Life Weekend.
1: If you remember when we began, we said that although this psalm is attributed to David, there is no historic reference that allows us to pinpoint it with any accuracy. We mentioned that the closing section and the presence of these enemies in verses 19 and 20 probably provided for David the context for the way in which he then reflects on the security that is his in God. And if you like, the presence of the enemies finds him retreating, or if you like, advancing into the security and provision and protection of God. You know when I sit down, you know when I rise up, you hem me in. Not a word of constriction, but a word by way of protection. And if the harsh reality of the wicked did give rise to the first 18 verses, to all that is contained there, then I think we can also say that the first 18 verses prepare the way for this closing section.

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3: It is not an inappropriate interruption. And I hope to be able to show us this morning that it is because of the immensity of David's experience of the living and true God that he responds in the way that he does to the wicked. God is so precious to him that he finds those who speak against God as intolerable. He finds, if you like, their revolt to be revolting. You see, when a person's world is full of God, then that person will actually long for the elimination of evil. If you think about it this morning, you realize that any true believer longs for the day when evil will be destroyed, when sin will be no more, when God will complete what he has purposed from all of eternity, a reality that David had only the slightest hint of, and which we understand will be a reality in the new heaven and in the new earth. It is because of the immensity of his love for God that he is so careful to respond to all that opposes God. These individuals, verse 19, are bloodthirsty, they are blasphemous, and they rise up against God. You've got to get this clear in your mind. David does not turn cantankerous in this final section. It is because he has such an understanding of the magnificence of God, the indescribable God, the holy God, that everything that is antithetical to that God is a concern to him. Now, to try and guide our way through this, I want to point out, first of all, that this is a prayer. To whom does David direct these comments? If you look in your Bible, you will see that he is directing these comments to God. He has begun the psalm, "O Lord, Yahweh, you have searched me and you know me." And he's still speaking to God, and he's speaking to him, if you like, in prayer. It is an imprecatory prayer. It is one of about 30 imprecatory psalms in the book of Psalms. An imprecation is essentially a curse, and the cursing psalms are there as an expression of the magnificent holiness of God and how all that opposes God will one day be destroyed. What it is a prayer for divine vengeance, a prayer for divine vengeance. Now, immediately people will find themselves embarrassed by this. Old Testament scholars throughout the ages are very, very tempted to do all kinds of things when you come to passages like this. Some will say, well, this was not David, this was somebody put this in here, and so on. It doesn't help anything at all. It's really quite stupid. The fact of the matter is, we are tempted then to play the Old Testament against the New Testament. So people come to this, and they seek to get out of it, as it were, by saying, well, this is the Old Testament, of course. And we know, wrongly, that the Old Testament is obsolete. You don't find this stuff, do you, in the New Testament? Well, yes, actually you do. Now here we go. Matthew chapter 23, and you can read the whole of Matthew 23, but we won't. Verse 29, this is Jesus speaking. Woe to you, scribes and Pharisees, hypocrites, for you build the tombs of the prophets and decorate the monuments of the righteous, saying, if we'd lived in the days of our fathers, so on and so on and so on. Fill up then the measure of your fathers. You

0: serpents, you brood of vipers, how are you to escape being sentenced to hell? How are you going to escape the destruction? This is Jesus. This is New Testament. Now, if we turn it around the other way, we also need to understand this, that in both the Old Testament and in the New Testament, vengefulness is expressly forbidden. You see how we need a whole Bible to understand the Bible? So that people say, well, they did that kind of stuff in the Old Testament, and it wasn't a problem at all. Well, listen to the book of Leviticus and chapter 19. You shall not hate your brother in your heart, but you shall reason frankly with your neighbor, lest you incur sin because of him. You shall not take vengeance or bear a grudge against the sons of your own people, but you shall love your neighbor as yourself. I am the Lord. So in other words, in the Old Testament, love for our enemies is not an option, it is an obligation. That's the first thing. Notice that this is a prayer. He's not standing on a rooftop shouting at people. He is not up in a position of exalted kingship saying, look at all these wretched people down there. That is not what he's doing. In fact, I've thought long about it. I wonder, was he standing up? Was he sitting down when he wrote this? Did he write it and then lie down on his bed? Did he lie on his bed and say, oh, Lord, you've searched me and you know me. You know when I'm lying down and so on. Was he still lying on his bed when he said, oh, God, oh, that you would slay the wicked. Oh, that you would bring this to an end. First of all, it's a prayer. Secondly, it's not a program. It's not a program for David to implement. He, like us, is longing for a day when wickedness will be destroyed. The first psalm, remember, blessed is the man who doesn't walk in the counsel of the ungodly or stand in the way of sinners or sit in the seat of scoffers, but his delight is in the law of the Lord. By nature, we are that person. No delight in God, no interest at all. You remember how the psalm ends? As for the wicked, they are not so. They're like the chaff that the wind blows away. Therefore, the wicked will not stand in the judgment, nor sinners in the congregation of the righteous. David understands this. That's how he began his book of Psalms. This is not a program for David to go out and implement. Well, I won't take time to turn you to it, but if you're interested, you can go back and check, and you'll find a number of occasions when we studied in 1 and 2 Samuel, David consistently refused to take matters into his own hands. Do you remember? In the cave, and his friends said, take him out now. You can kill him now. David says, no, I'm not going to do that. I will not do that. I will not take matters into my own hands. David realizes that he is not driven by spite or vindictiveness, or by a desire to get even. He is driven by a zeal for God. He's God's king, and as a result, his enemies were not simply private enemies, they were enemies of God. Remember again, when we studied in 1 and 2 Samuel, we said, well, why would the king then exercise such punishment on those who were opposed to him? And the answer is because they were opposed to God Almighty. He was God's king, and therefore their opposition to him was an opposition to God. The fact is that David sees evil, and he sees how evil is. And so he hates it, as he says here in verse 22, with a complete hatred. The challenge for us, isn't it, that it's hard for us to give voice to that kind of expression of divine purity without actually it being mixed with an agenda of personal venom and animosity. There is a perversity about our souls that while at the same time saying, I absolutely despise and hate that, and something in your mind going, I wonder what it would be like to do that. I wonder what that would be like. We have to be very honest, don't we? It's a prayer, it's not a program. Thirdly, in dealing with it, it reveals our predicament or our problem, a problem to which I've already alluded. Because if we are honest, as I say, within ourselves, we're hesitant to pray in that way. And not just because this was the prayer of God's king and we are not God's king, but because we actually find this kind of confrontation to be distasteful. And yet, I was helped by just a sentence from Dick Lucas this week where he said in passing in a talk that he gave in the 80s, it's never wise to dismiss from the Bible things we find difficult or distasteful. It's never wise for us to seek to dismiss from the Bible the things we find difficult or distasteful. These are not aberrations. These are part of the living Word of God. So then what is our predicament? Twofold. Number one, we are confused in our thinking. Confused in our thinking. You say, well, you can speak for yourself in this regard. Okay, then I am confused, easily confused in my thinking. Because we have grown very comfortable with the idea of love the sinner, hate the sin. And David doesn't seem to be doing that. No, he actually hates the sinner. I would like that you got rid of them, that you destroyed them. They are malicious in their intent. They take your name in vain. They blaspheme you. I loathe them. I hate them. I count them my enemies. Now, there is truth to this, isn't there? That we do love the sinner and we hate the sin. We could think of ways in which that would be immediately applied. But it is easy to overstress that notion, to make that notion say something that it doesn't mean. Listen to John Stott. Evil is not something abstract. It exists in the hearts and ways of evildoers. So when the judgment of God falls, it will fall on evildoers, not upon evil in abstract. So David recognizes this. He realizes that he lives in a world in which evil abounds. He's not speaking about evil as a construct of an idea. No, because evil reveals itself in the hearts and lives of each of us. And so again, our confused thinking has to be brought underneath the jurisdiction of the Bible. The Bible will help us out on every case. So, for example, John chapter 3 and verse 16, everybody knows it, right? For God so loved the world that he gave his only begotten Son, that whoever believes in him should not perish, but have everlasting or eternal life. That's John 3:16. John 3:36, 35, the Father loves the Son and has given all things into his hand. Whoever believes in the Son has eternal life. Whoever does not obey the Son shall not see life, but the wrath of God remains on him. So simultaneously, God's wrath is revealed against all sin, and his love is extended in the person of his Son to those who are in rebellion against him. We could say more on that, but we won't. The challenge for us, the predicament for us, is that we are so easily confused in the way we think. We pay too much attention to cliches, often generated by well-meaning people, but not really true to the unfolding story of the Bible. We're confused in our thinking, but here's what I think is even more devastating, and I struggled with this all week. We're compromised in our living. My bigger problem with this psalm is not intellectual, it's moral. You see, because if God's king, David, who writes this, sees how evil evil is, we fail to. We fail to see how evil evil is. And as a result of that, we recoil from God's judgment. Why would he ever do this? Why would he ever respond in this way? Because he is absolutely holy. He is of purer eyes than to look upon evil. And so David says, these folks blaspheme your name. They use it as a curse. They are opposed to you at every point. We've grown accustomed to disgrace, haven't we? The fact is, evangelical Christianity, if we are very honest, as we must be, evangelical Christianity is weak when it comes to the matter of moral outrage. Oh, you say, no, wait a minute. There's tremendous moral outrage. So people are greatly concerned about matters of public morality. But it is relatively easy for us to stand, as it were, on the bridgehead and deal with matters of public morality. It's fascinating that at this point in history, both sides of the Atlantic Ocean, people are making a career out of apologizing for things that they had nothing at all to do with 200 and 300 years ago. So we become adept at being able to ask for forgiveness for things we never did while failing to ask for forgiveness for the things I did 20 minutes ago. That's what I mean about the compromise that is there in moral terms. It's what James is addressing. Out of your mouth comes blessings and cursings. Brothers and sisters, these things should not be. In other words, you're radically different. But are we? It's a prayer. It's not a program. We have a problem. And finally, this is to be our posture. Verse 23 and 24. David is calling upon God to deal with the wicked. And now he submits himself to divine scrutiny. He doesn't confine his attack to the evil around him. He faces up to what is within him. When we began, we quoted from the introductory prayer to the communion service in the Anglican prayer book, Almighty God, before whom all hearts are open, all desires known, and from whom no secrets are hidden. You see what he's doing? He's actually concluding as he began. Lord, you search me, you know me. Lord, you know how I hate those who are opposed to you. Before I close this off, he says, I want you to search me, try me, check for grievous ways in me, lead me in the way of everlasting. What he's acknowledging is what we must acknowledge, that our hearts and in our hearts are the seeds of appalling evil. McShane, he said that he considered that the seeds of every sin known to man clearly dwelt in his own heart. When Isaiah saw the Lord high and lifted up, and his train filled the temple, when he saw God as God is, then he saw himself as he is. It's quite staggering, isn't it? The prophet of God, he said, woe is me, woe is me. Fascinatingly, he'd been doing the woes before he got to this one. You can do this for Homer, but in chapter 5, he says, woe to those who do this. In verse 11, woe to those who do this. In verse 18, woe to those who draw iniquity with cords of falsehood. Woe to those who call evil good and good evil. Woe to those who are heroes at drinking wine and valiant men and mixing strong drink, who acquit the guilty for a bribe and deprive the innocent of his right. His prophetic voice sounds out with great clarity. And then he says, woe is me. for I'm lost. I'm a man of unclean lips. I dwell in the midst of a people of unclean lips. For my eyes have seen the King, the Lord of hosts." Isaiah was arguably the greatest preacher of his day, of his generation. Everybody listened to him. And yet, before the bright intensity of the revelation of God in all of his holiness, what did he discover? He discovered that it was precisely in the area of his strengths and his gifts that he was deeply sinful. Isaiah got it. David gets it. I hope we get it too.
1: 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I'm Bob Lapine. 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
25: Curious, how many of us in here have been tired lately? Oh, yeah. I dedicate this lesson to you. A lot of people are tired to the point of exhaustion. Did you know if you run in front of a car, you'll get tired? If you run behind the car, you'll get exhausted. A tired dog wandered onto my porch, collar on, clearly loved, walked inside my house and laid down in a corner and slept for an hour. Got up and left. Next day, same thing. And the next day, the same thing. Finally, I pinned a note under his collar. Your dog comes to my house every afternoon for a nap. Next day, he returned, and there was a new note under his collar. He lives with our family of six kids. He's catching up on sleep. Can I come with him tomorrow? A man said, "Doctor, I told you I'm tired, and my heart keeps skipping a beat. Why do you keep calling me a liar?" The doctor said, "I'll say it again. That's AFib." You know, a lot of people are so tired, they're running on empty and espresso. And of course, you heard the wife that says, "Sometimes I wake up grumpy, sometimes I just let him sleep." Many studies have shown that fatigue lowers emotional control. Fatigue increases irritability, impulsiveness, it distorts perspective. When a person's exhausted, everything feels like an attack. And tired people tend to snap easier and faster. Exhaustion shortens our fuse. And when strength goes down, anger tends to go up. When people are rested, we're more patient. But when we're exhausted, even the littlest things are irritating. AAA reports that anger is increasing in America. You can prove it by sitting at a stoplight in your car and the light turns green. Wait 2 seconds. Someone behind you will... Wow. Don't get angry. And anger will spill into highways, airports, stores, schools, workplaces, social media, sports events, of course, politics. If you're in a grocery store in a long line waiting, customers have extremely short fuses. Words used to be restrained. Now they're weaponized, and people will say, "I'm just being honest." No, you're not. And they justify their actions saying, "Well, they deserved it." Our culture says, be quick to speak, quick to react, and slow to forgive. And if you know your Bible, it says exactly the opposite. In James 1, you must be quick to listen, slow to speak, and slow to get angry, because human anger doesn't produce the righteousness that God desires. The Bible predicted the days that we're living in now in 2 Timothy 3:1. This says you can be certain in the last days there will be some very hard times. People will love only themselves and money. They'll be proud, stuck up, rude, disobedient to their parents, ungrateful, godless, heartless, hateful. Their words will be cruel, and they'll have no self-control or pity. These people will hate everything good. And fatigue and anger always travels together. Isaiah 40 is what we're looking at briefly today. It's written during a very turbulent time for Israel. Jerusalem had been under siege from the Assyrians that moved northern Israel and conquered that. People were carried off into captivity, and God's people were exhausted emotionally, physically, spiritually. And God didn't say to Israel, "I told you so." He could have said it, but he strengthened them. And Isaiah 40 verse 28 says, "The Lord is the everlasting God, creator of all the earth. He never grows weak or weary. No one can measure the depths of his understanding." Good for us. He gives power to the weak and strength to the powerless. Even youths become weak and tired. Young men will fall in exhaustion. Now, the good news is God can give us strength that's beyond any human ability. Next verse, Isaiah says, "They will soar on wings like eagles. They'll run and not grow weary. They will walk and not faint." There was a weary man lost in the desert, dying of thirst, and he stumbled upon a peddler who was selling ties. And he said, "Please, sir, I need water." Peddler said, "I don't have any water. You should buy a tie." And the man said, "I don't need a tie, I need water." The peddler said, "Well, there's a restaurant 5 miles over that hill. They have all the water you want." Man thanked him and staggered off, and hours later he came back exhausted. And the peddler asked him, "Did you find the restaurant?" And the thirsty man said, "I found it, but they wouldn't let me in without a tie." And you know, God offers us what we really need, even if we don't think we need it or want it. He can use our bad times to train us, to make us fully developed followers of Christ. In fact, the root word of testimony is test. God can take us through our testing times to give us a testimony of his faithfulness in our life. James 1 says, when troubles of any kind come your way, consider it an opportunity for great joy. You know, when your faith is tested, your endurance has a chance to grow. Let it grow. When your endurance is fully developed, you'll be perfect and complete, needing nothing. And King David sometimes felt like we do. He wrote in Psalm 55:8, "Oh, for wings like a dove, to fly away and rest. I would fly to the far-off deserts and stay there. I'd flee to some refuge from all this storm." But God invites his people to live like eagles and fly like eagles. And he uses eagle tactics to train us. Eagles are some of God's most amazing creatures. Eagle training, though, is not pleasant, and you'll find out today. Solomon asked in Proverbs 30, verse 18, "I can't understand how eagles fly so high." And God, throughout the scripture, compares himself to an eagle. In Exodus 19, "You saw what I did to Egypt. You know how I brought you here to me, just as a mighty eagle carries its young." In Psalm 103, "Each day that we live, he provides for our needs and gives us strength of a young eagle." And God's character and attributes are of an eagle. In Exodus, he carries us. In Deuteronomy, he trains us. In Isaiah, he lifts us. In Psalms, he renews us. And many people feel like life is for the birds. But we get to choose if we're going to live like chickens or eagles. We can soar with eagles or run with chickens. You know, Jesus refers to people who are unwilling to have a relationship with him as being chicken. He said that in Matthew 23:37. "I've often wanted to gather your people as a hen gathers her chicks under her wings, but you wouldn't let me. Kids in school dare others by saying, don't be a chicken. Taking a risky chance is called playing a game of chicken. And being called a chicken goes way back to the 1600s. By the 1800s, being called a chicken meant a person lacked courage. Well, chickens are cowards. And I speak with a little bit of understanding because my kids were in 4-H. We raised chickens and showed them it was a foul business. Chickens are easily startled. Loud noises will make them scatter. Sudden movements will make them panic and flap and squawk and run. They're simply not built to fly. And something you'll never see up in a beautiful blue sky flying in a V formation is a flock of majestic chickens. One of my favorite movies of all time came out in the year 2000 from DreamWorks. It's called Chicken Run. Have you ever seen that? Few. Chicken Run, the great escape with feathers. And the story is set on a grim English farm run by a terrifying Mrs. Tweedy, a woman whose life goal is to turn chickens into pies faster than you can say extra crispy. The chickens live behind fences under close watch, and they'd better lay eggs if they want to stay alive. You miss your quota of laying eggs and you're not fired, you're fried. The chickens try to get over the fence to freedom, to save themselves. And in the movie, they try tunnels, catapults, disguises, deceptions. They try everything, but they can't escape. And along comes a savior, Rocky the Flying Circus Rooster. And he claims he can fly, and he can teach others to do so, and they can escape. He seems to be the answer to the hen's prayers. So the chickens join a boot camp like out-of-shape gym members in January. Nobody gets airborne. Meanwhile, Mrs. Tweedy upgrades from eggs to chicken pies. But Mrs. Tweedy is like Satan. Rocky the Rooster is anyone who claims they can teach us to escape our problems. We just have to follow them. Chickens are people who are just plain dumb. And Jesus already told us it's impossible for people to save themselves, but everything is possible for God. Well, Rocky the Lone Free Ranger pops up all over the world throughout history. Religious leaders promise their followers freedom. Jesus already knew this was coming, and he said in Matthew 24:25, fake messiahs. Lying preachers are going to pop up everywhere. They have. Their impressive credentials and bewitching performances will pull the wool over the eyes of even those who ought to know better. I've given you fair warning. If people follow fake religious teaching, they're going to go from the frying pan into the fire. That's right.
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25: You know, chickens follow the crowd. When chickens see another chicken running across the yard, they'll all get up and run after that chicken. They don't know where they're going. They don't know why. But they'll run because everybody else is doing it. Duh. And God said in Exodus 23, you must not follow the crowd in doing wrong. Don't be swayed by the crowd. And as far as meeting our own needs, Jesus said in Matthew 6:32, pagans run. After all these things, your heavenly Father knows you need them. Seek first his kingdom and his righteousness. All these things will be given to you as well. And running pagans and running chickens are very similar. Chickens tend to keep their eyes on earthly things. I remember in our backyard what they like to eat. Bugs, worms, dead animals, rotting food. They'll eat their own eggs. They'll eat other chickens. They'll eat feces. Kind of makes you hungry, doesn't it? I thought about bringing Kentucky Fried Chicken just to let you. And chickens don't distinguish between clean and gross. If another chicken gets a big, juicy whatever, suddenly all the chickens run after it. And they'll peck on and pick on each other ruthlessly, like the world today. And what used to be called wrong is now normal. What used to be avoided is now celebrated. And the hen house where all of this happens is social media and our culture. A person runs after something and suddenly everybody else feels like they're missing out, so they follow. And God must look down on us sometimes and say, oy vey, that's disgusting. Jesus says, what this world honors is detestable in the sight of God. And you know, you can't soar with eagles if you act like a chicken. They're always looking down. God tells his people to look up. Chickens are content living in the confines of the yard, scratching out a living for themselves. Most never even attempt to fly. And eventually, they'll end up as fried chicken if everything pans out. But God gives us a choice. We can continue running with chickens, or we can soar like eagles. To be an eagle, I guess you have to be born an eagle, right? If you're born as a chicken, can you be born again? Jesus said in John 3:3, no one can see the kingdom of God without being born again. I'm telling you the truth. No one can enter the kingdom of God without being born of water and the Spirit. A person is born physically of human parents, but is born spiritually of the Spirit. Don't be surprised, because I tell you, you must all be born again. And Paul kind of unpacked that to Christians in Colossae by saying you were buried with Christ when you were baptized, and with him you were raised to new life. That's like being born again. Or in Romans 6:4, we were baptized so we would live new life, as Christ was raised to life by the glory of God the Father. If we so choose to live like eagles, how is God going to train us? When you hear the word eagle, your mind might envision a majestic bird soaring high in the atmosphere, effortlessly gliding on wind currents high above the earth. June 20th, 1782, the eagle was chosen as the emblem of the United States of America because of its long life, its strength, its majestic looks. And the eagle represents freedom. He's majestic in appearance and behavior, king of the sky, king of all birds, the master of his domain. And God used the eagle to describe himself several times in Scripture. You know, parent eagles build a nest in a safe place to rear its young. They usually build their nests on the face of cliffs. Job explains how this is in chapter 39 of his book. At your command, the eagle rises to the heights to make its nest. It lives on the cliffs, making its home on a distant rocky crag. And the nest of the eagle is always in some inaccessible safe place and snuggled under the protective wings of the parents. And nothing can get to the young because of the vigilance of the parents. Years ago, I saw a picture from National Geographic reporting a fire in Yellowstone National Park. Forest rangers checked the fire's damage, and they found a bird literally petrified in ashes, standing on the ground like a statue. They kicked the bird over with a stick, and three tiny chicks scurried out from the dead mother's wings. The mother was aware of impending disaster, and she could have flown to safety for herself, but she refused to abandon her babies. She gathered them under her wings. She remained faithful, and she was willing to die that they might live. And her death brought them life. And David unpacks this in Psalm 91. Those who live in the shelter of the Most High will find rest in the shadow of the Almighty. He'll cover you with his feathers. He'll shelter you with his wings. His faithful promises are your armor and protection. Eagle nests are built with care and a great deal of strategy. They don't use little tiny twigs like little tiny birds, but they use great branches and weave them together in an immensely skillful way. And some eagle nests have weighed in over a ton. The center of the nest is carefully lined with feathers and leaves to make it comfortable. They put their eggs in this heavenly nursery. The eagle's nest is built on rock and doesn't come apart in a storm. You know, Jesus said in the Great Commission, in the Sermon on the Mount, everyone who hears these words of mine and puts them into practice is like a wise man who built his house on a rock. The rain came down, streams rose, winds blew and beat against that house, yet it did not fall because it had its foundation on the rock. Eventually, the eggs are hatched. The mother begins the process of feeding them. And a newborn eaglet is like a newborn Christian. It arrives in the nest with its eyes and mouth wide open. And you know what? If it doesn't eat, it's going to die. And it's the task of parents to feed the little eaglets. Parent will go out, find food, fly back to the nest, stand on the nest edge, and drop food systematically into the gaping mouths of the little eaglets. And it's an unending process, over and over. And while the parent eagles are out shopping, the baby eagles will rearrange themselves in the nest just to make it kind of fun, I guess, I don't know. But the parent eagle has an unerring memory and knows which ones have been fed and which ones haven't. And God is described as an eagle who feeds his young. God tells his eaglets in Psalm 81, I'm the Lord your God who brought you up from the land of Egypt. Open your mouth wide and I'll fill it. Matthew 4:4, Jesus said, no one can live on only food. People need every word that God has spoken. If we don't get fed regularly from the Word of God, we're not going to grow into an eagle Christian. And that's why we periodically, usually we fail, but periodically we'll ask Christians to go to a Sunday school class or weekly Bible study if they don't. And usually, guess what? They don't. But if we don't feed regularly on God's Word, we're weaker than God wants us to be. And it's our choice. Baby eagles and Christians sometimes have to be pushed into leaving the safety and comfort. Empty nesters, those are parents whose children have grown up and moved out of the home. Some kids don't want to leave their parents' home. They're called boomerang kids. They leave and then they come back because mom and dad's house is nice. Then there are nest dwellers who are in no hurry to leave and they stay forever. Eagles have to deal with the same tendency in their chicks as we do. With eagle raising, one day mom and dad come back, but they don't have any food. This time, they don't land on their nest. Instead, they hover over it. Deuteronomy 32:11, God is like an eagle that stirs up its nest, hovers over its young, spreads its wings to catch them, and carries them on its feathers. And eagles can remain almost motionless in the air. Those great wings float on the breeze, and they hover about 3 feet above their nest. And they'll flap their wings and stir up a mess in the nest beneath. The chicks will run around in panic. They don't understand. The parent is demonstrating what those curious appendages on their back are meant for. And God put it in the parents to know that baby eagles that are created to fly or they will die. You've been to zoos and seen eagles in cages. And all of those eagle cages have a top of wire so that the birds can't get out. The birds don't seem very happy. The cage is comfortable. They have everything they could ask for, but they don't have freedom. They can't soar in the sky above. God tells his offspring in Colossians 3, since you have been raised with Christ, set your heart on things above where Christ is. Seated at the right hand of God, set your mind on things above, not on earthly things. Eagles were created to fly. They need to learn that. A farmer found an eagle's egg after a storm and placed the eagle egg in a hen's nest. After a time, the eagle hatched along with the rest of the chickens and grew up doing everything that the chickens did, scratching in the dirt, pecking at bugs, flapping just close enough to stay to the ground, and living its whole life looking down because that's what it had been taught. Every now and again, that eagle raised as a chicken would look up and see great eagles soaring high above, and something deep inside would stir, and when it asked the other chickens about that, they would say, that's an eagle, that's a king of the sky, but you're a chicken, you'll never get that. And so it just went back to pecking and living like a chicken, not realizing what it was created to be. Parent eagles will eventually get in the nest and snuggle up against the young very gently, lovingly. Closer and closer, they'll push the little eaglets to the edge of the nest. Mom, what are you doing? I'm afraid of heights. And then one last little gentle nudge. And out the nest, the little eaglets will fall screaming all the way down like that first drop in a roller coaster. And then in a flash, the mother eagle will fly down, catch the little one on its back, fly up and deposit it back in the nest. And probably the little eaglet thinks, wow, that must have been an accident. Until she does it again and again. Why would a loving parent do that? Does she hate her little ones? No, that's how little birds are taught to fly. They just don't know it. She doesn't let them hit bottom, but she does let them fall because that's the way they strengthen their wings. When the flying lessons are over, the parent does something even worse. The mother eagle will return not to comfort, not to feed, but to clean house. They'll stand on the edge of the nest and begin removing everything that once made that nest soft and comfortable. They'll pull out feathers and toss away the leaves and pull branches so they're pokey. Now the little chicks don't have any place to go. It's very unwelcoming. But if that isn't the case, they'll never learn how to fly. Eagle Christians will rise above the petty things of life. We have a different thought process than chickens. At 10,000 feet, eagles leave all other birds behind. Eagles are visionary. They have a great vision. In fact, they can see objects 50 miles away and plan accordingly. And we are given an opportunity to know what's coming next. Eagle Christians are fearless. They'll face problems head on, unafraid, because they're the king of the birds. What lions are to the animal world, eagles are to the bird kingdom. They're tenacious. They are prepared for the storms of life. Little birds will fly away and hide, but eagles will use those same storms to rise to greater heights.
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31: 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That Kevin. Kevin McCullough.
32: Welcome back to Times Square. It's Kevin McCullough, That Kevin Show, and everything online at thatkevinshow.com. We never put anything behind a paywall because we want you to have access to it. I am really pleased to have my next guest back. We haven't been able to speak in person in quite some time, and Dr. Michael Youssef is one of my favorite voices in the culture. He comes at it from a really wholly different, whole cloth perspective than a lot of American pundits, because he sees what others don't, having roots from the Middle East and understanding what the radicals are all about, and really aligning some thoughts between like radical Islamists and the progressives here in the U.S. And it's just always a pleasure to have him. His new book is called An Unholy Alliance. He joins us now. Dr. Michael Youssef, welcome back.
33: Thank you, Kevin. I was just reminiscing with our staff about how many times I've been there with you in the studio in the past years. But we're so glad to reconnect this way. Yeah. And thank you for having me. This is a very important topic. It's very serious.
32: It really is. And when you see what's playing out right in front of us in Iran right now, I'm just, before we get into the book, and I want everybody to go buy An Unholy Alliance. You can get it on Amazon and get it on all the booksellers. They've got a version on Kindle that's even available. So go get it, An Unholy Alliance. But before we get into the depths of that, I just want to get your reaction in terms of what you're watching play out with Iran, with the U.S., with Israel, where everything stands from your perspective.
33: Well, I sometimes chuckle because every time I hear about ceasefire, every time I say we're having negotiation, I wish I could say something to Mr. Trump and the administration. These people do not know what the truth is. Mm. In fact, it was the Shia Muslims who invented this a form of jurisprudence or law within religious laws. It was called taqiyya. And it started among the Shiites in the early days when they were fighting with the Sunnis 1,400 years ago. And that is to lie to your enemy and it's considered to be a virtue. Not just it's okay, it's a virtue. And then the Sunnis later on adopted the same thing. But particularly with the Iranians, I don't believe a word they say, no matter, they can

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3: The worse things get, the more they force the hand of this Mahdi to show up, the 12th Imam. And so they wanted chaos. They wanted war. That's why they had proxies in Lebanon and in Gaza and Yemen, because they want to create this worldwide chaos.
4: Yeah.
3: And the worse it gets, the more they can force his hand to show. So this just, there's no logic in their arguments and discussion.
4: We're speaking with Pastor Michael Youssef. His book is called An Unholy Alliance. Before we get to the book directly, Dr. Youssef, I want to ask you about your perspective of the end of days. Do you believe that this is setting up anything that we would see or anticipate in what we see in Revelation?
3: Well, there is so much that is going on right now in terms, I am not a end time preacher.
4: Right.
3: The charts and all of that. But I'm also a Bible.
4: I don't trust the ones who do, by the way, which is why I trust you.
3: but I always go back to the Lord Jesus himself and what he said in Matthew 24. In Matthew 24, he gives about six, I think that's my count, of what he calls labor pains. And all of the labor pains, you know, they don't start at the beginning of the pregnancy. They don't start in the middle of the pregnancy, but they start toward the end.
4: Mm.
3: And even though all of these things, like the famine, war and rumors of war, the earthquakes, and all of these things have been with us for a long, long time. But the logic of our Savior's argument is that just as a woman, when she's getting close to giving birth, the labor pains become increase in intensity and in frequency, that all these things that he referred to as labor pain are now increasing in intensity and in frequency. Mm. They're happening more often. Think of Daniel. It's his last chapter. He talks about there will be increase in knowledge. My goodness, I did the research. And some in the past, knowledge could increase every century or two and then got to decades. Now, knowledge is increasing every few weeks, literally. And then the great apostasy. Oh, my goodness, how many so-called evangelical preachers who are now going through deconstruction? How many people turning their back? Now, I'm thankful to hear that some of the younger generation want more, to know more about more religion. I hope they go to Jesus, not religion. That's good news. But nonetheless, when you see so many churches have abdicated biblical truth, have abdicated the core of the gospel, you realize that the great apostasy is upon us. And the other thing our Lord said is that the gospel of the kingdom shall be preached around the world to every nation as a testimony to every nation, and then the end will come. And so all of these things that our Lord Jesus said is what really convinced me that we are getting there.
4: Well, and your book delves into that even more so. And we've got you for a nice good chunk of time today, so I'm thankful for that. I do want to point out one other thing about what you just said, though. And I love the fact that you didn't break out the charts and do all this, the crazy stuff, because I have a 15-year-old who's asking me about Revelations now. He's watching YouTube and reading stuff. And I'm like, James, the main thing that we need to be doing as believers is pointing people to Jesus. If we are pointing people to Jesus, then when he comes, we will be ready. But if he comes and we're not doing that, then we're not ready. So it doesn't really matter the when. It matters who we're being at the time. But having said that, it does present an interesting dilemma. And this is one of the things that we talk about here in the New York area, kind of on a local level, differently than a national level. And that is that our mission doesn't change. Like, we're called to be winsome. We're called to be truthful. We're called to tell the truth, even if the culture hates God, even if they hate his word, even if they look at us as though we're some sort of inbred stepchild. Like, it is upon us to be resolute to say there is a Redeemer and his name is Jesus Christ.
3: Absolutely. And that's my message. I think sometimes when you get

0: people debating and arguing over the charts and who's going up and who's coming down and all this. I believe that's a distraction by the devil from preaching of the gospel. And it is a burden of my heart. That's why I'm taking the gospel message on the road. We've been all over the world. We had Ireland and Australia and so many of the cities in the United States. We were in Boston and D.C. and we'll be in Houston and San Antonio in the fall. And so I believe with all my heart, this is the call of the church today more than ever. I plead with pastors every time I speak to pastors. I said the Great Commission is more urgent today even than in the first day when our Lord Jesus gave that commission to the disciples.
1: Amen.
0: It is absolutely imperative that we take that very seriously now.
1: Amen. All right, when we come back, we're going to delve into this brand new book from Dr. Youssef called An Unholy Alliance, How Progressivism Brought About an Islamist Invasion. And maybe those of you living in Middle Country, Ohio, don't face this much, but I'll tell you, in New York, we're living it out every day. Come right back. Don't go anywhere.
2: Stick around for more of That Kevin next.
3: For years, many have refused to talk about what's happening. It was dismissed as over there in distant headlines, but now it's here. Two radical ideologies, once openly hostile, now standing shoulder to shoulder. In Dr. Youssef's new book, An Unholy Alliance, he explains why this convergence is happening, where it comes from, and why ignoring it will only accelerate the downfall of our society. Most leaders stay silent. Many are afraid of the backlash, but silence has consequences. This is not about fear or political solutions. It's about truth and the responsibility we have to speak it with courage and compassion. Order your copy of Dr. Michael Youssef's eye-opening new book, An Unholy Alliance, at ltw.org. ltw.org.

0: Welcome back. It's Kevin McCullough. It's That Kevin Show, thatkevinshow.com, and always pleased to have you with us. Also, always pleased to have Dr. Michael Youssef, and his new book is called An Unholy Alliance, How Progressivism Brought About an Islamist Invasion. And Dr. Youssef, you address this directly in the book, but I've started seeing some of the bloggers and some of the social media people and some others talk about a red-green alliance. Right. And there is this idea that there's something synergistically working together to bring progressive interests and Islamic radicals. And sadly, here in New York City, where 9/11 happened 22 years ago, it's happening right here. We've now elected an Islamic radical mayor who identifies with all of the ideals of the terrorists. And it's playing out. Now, it's not playing out that way in a lot of the other rest of the country, but here in New York, we're seeing it firsthand. What is the Red-Green Alliance, and how do you define it in your book?
1: Well, I define the Red-Green Alliance as the green for the Islamists and the red for communists. And really, you're having socialists and communists agreeing together, at least partially, in order that they may defeat the common enemy, and that is Western civilization. They both hate Western civilization. And as I mentioned in the book, that in the past, when there was a green-red alliance, like in Egypt in the 50s, between the Muslim Brotherhood and the military hunters who led the 52 revolution, in the end, one is going to kill the other, because this is a temporary kind of alliance. And then it happened again in 1979 in Iran. It was the leftists who led the revolution and got the Shah kicked out. In fact, they were all the prime minister, the foreign minister, all those articulate guys who were on television night after night speaking perfect English. They were all leftists. And then they invited Khomeini, and they thought they can have an alliance. And what did Khomeini learn from Nasser is that he basically killed all the leftists and then become an Islamist revolution in the truest sense of the word. And so those alliances will not last. But for now, unfortunately, they're creating so much havoc. You look at England today with Prime Minister Starmer, and he now appointed an Islamophobe czar who is an Islamist. He said, I need to protect the Muslims. And I tweeted out something. I said, well, since when do terrorists need protection? And it's happening in Australia with Albanese, the prime minister there, left prime minister. The leftists everywhere are either being paid off by Qatar, and or they are in ideologically, they hate Western civilization so much and all that Western civilization has given us. And by the way, I believe that Western civilization is the fruit of the Reformation.
0: Yes.
1: You see, the Reformation is what gave us freedom, and understanding what freedom is, and the personal responsibilities, and all these things that we gained from the rise of the Reformation in the 1500s is what they hate, and that's what they want to destroy. And Karl Marx said the first thing you need to destroy is the family.
0: Well, that is what they have focused on. I mean, I've seen some of this here in New York, where you have now a mayor who's very, very much sided with the radical Islamists, who's touting Marxism as his economic ways. What ways do they typically work together? And what ultimately leads the Islamists to kill the Marxists?
1: Eventually, because this is just a temporary thing, but it cannot last. I mean, look what they do to the gays in Iran or in Gaza. Oh my goodness, one of the leaders of Hamas, out of just sheer suspicion that he may be gay, they tortured him and they killed him. In Iran, they take them up a high-rise building and just throw them down. And that's what I don't understand. All the LGBTQSYZ, and you see now banners that says queers for Palestine. Do they understand what they will do to them? But that's the problem. I believe with all my heart, personally, after 52 years in the ordained ministry, is that Satan is behind all of this.
0: Yes.
1: You see,
0: yes.
1: He has not only blinded them. Once he blinded them, he uses them. They are his foot soldiers. And his basic mission is to destroy and kill. Steal, destroy, and kill. And that's what they're doing.
0: Yeah.
1: They are doing his bidding. behind the scenes, Satan is operating, all those spiritual forces of darkness are operating. And now, so many people, when the Christian faith fades away, Satan takes over.
0: Well, it's why, to be candid, Dr. Youssef, it's why we can't have any bystanders. Christians have to be on the field, in the game, in the arena of where the battle is going on, because that's what we're called to do. Got to take one more quick break. I'm coming back with more with Dr. Michael Youssef. But the book is called An Unholy Alliance, How Progressivism Brought About an Islamist Invasion. I want you to have a copy. Buy four or five of them. Give them to some of your friends to read. Have a discussion about it after you read it. Invite them over for a dinner and have a it'll be one of the most exciting nights you'll have. Talk about some of this stuff, because it doesn't get more real than what we're dealing with right this very minute. Coming right back from New York, Kevin McCullough, stay here.
2: For years, many have refused to talk about what's happening. It was dismissed as over there in distant headlines, but now it's here. Two radical ideologies, once openly hostile, now standing shoulder to shoulder. In Dr. Youssef's new book, An Unholy Alliance, he explains why this convergence is happening, where it comes from, and why ignoring it will only accelerate the downfall of our society. Most leaders stay silent. Many are afraid of the backlash, but silence has consequences. This is not about fear or political solutions. It's about truth and the responsibility we have to speak it with courage and compassion. Order your copy of Dr. Michael Youssef's eye-opening new book, An Unholy Alliance, at ltw.org. ltw.org.

0: Kevin McCullough.
1: So glad to have you with us. It's That Kevin Show from New York. We come to you from Times Square, but glad to have Dr. Michael Youssef joining us. Even if he's in a much sunnier, warmer climate than we are always glad to see his shining smile as he comes. And that's one of the things that separates us, Dr. Youssef, is it not? If ultimately the idea of everything that the progressive movement and the Islamic radicals have leads to death and all kinds of forms of death, spiritual death, physical death, relational death, emotional death, the death of your own intelligence and mental health. I mean, there's all kinds of things that go into that. That just makes the message of Jesus and what he offers you so much more vibrant and so much more dynamic and in such contrast to what the other side has to offer.
2: Absolutely. And one of the great ironies, and a lot of people don't know this because the media doesn't report it, that there are thousands upon thousands upon thousands, I would actually venture to say millions, in the Muslim world, in Iran, and in the other Muslim countries who are coming to Christ in large numbers, even though at the threat of their own lives. But they're coming to Christ because once they start contrasting and see the love of Christ and understand the gospel and what they were brought up to learn, they embrace the Lord Jesus Christ, and I talk to so many of them. In fact, we have a television station dedicated 24/7 to the gospel in the Arab world. 260 million homes in the Arabic-speaking world. Kingdom Sat, Malakot in Arabic. And I talk to some of them, and they will say, now we can really die for the truth. Mm. We were willing to die for a lie. Now we can die for the truth. We'll be happy to do it. And they pay, literally, they lose their jobs, they lose their families, they lose home, they get kicked out of home. And that's what my son is. This is helping them go help the persecuted. And so this is the irony. Here in the West, in Europe, and in the United States, and in Australia, and Canada, we are departing from the truth of the gospel, or at least passive in the churches. We just sit in our churches, we sing our songs, and then we leave, and we don't have that urgency of gospel proclamation. And I really believe that what you're saying is exactly what needs to be done.
1: We have to be a gospel-forward culture. It seems to me that when we went through COVID and have come out the other side, and we're seeing some of these cataclysmic global, you know, October 7th type of events going on, it seems like to me there is starting to be a hunger in our culture in a sense that they're not getting the truth in other places. And I have pastors telling me that there's people coming to them saying, tell me what you do. Tell me what you believe. I need more of what you have. And the admonition to the pastors listening is you better be ready to tell them because they're coming to you asking. But do you sense that same spiritual hunger and searching by people in the days that we're living in?
2: Yes, even Gallup has reported that the interest on the part of those who are in their 20s has gone from 28% to 42%.
1: Wow.
2: That is a huge rise, and I actually just wrote an op-ed about it. And we better be ready to welcome, train, disciple. I have preached the next generation, the importance of modeling, discipling the next generation for the last 40 years, and we're doing it here in Atlanta. And I just plead with pastors to begin to think of discipling that next generation. Maybe that's a generation that will bring about the Great Awakening, which we have been praying for decades now.
1: For the final 2 minutes that I have you, if someone is listening today and they see all that's going on and you had a chance to just sit with them one-on-one over a cup of coffee, what would your message to them be at this very moment?
2: Wake up. In two words, wake up. And if you are beginning to wake up, then I want to help you see the whole truth, the truth and the whole truth, which is in Jesus Christ. But meanwhile, the Christians who are listening and the freedom loving, even if they're not Christians or Jewish or religious at all, but if they're freedom loving, they need to realize that that freedom could absolutely not be here in 2 years' time. Mm. If we do nothing, because, I mean, the voting, the out there getting the candidates who freedom-loving candidates. Those are the common things that we have. Now, to be sure, I'm about Jesus and about the gospel. But at the same time, I'm also a citizen of this country. I'm a legal immigrant. And I love this country genuinely, and I want to see this country to go back to its roots instead of departing from its roots. And so as a citizen, I would say, if you cherish freedom, if you want that freedom for your children and your grandchildren, we're blessed with 15 grandchildren, then you wake up and see what is happening, the deceptions, the lying, the cheating on media and some politicians. Yeah. That we need to be good citizens as well as truly Bible-believing, Christ-centered Christians.
0: Get a copy of Dr. Youssef's book, An Unholy Alliance. It's going to open your eyes in a lot of ways. And then do what Dr. Youssef just closed on there. You know, Daniel, as a young man, was taken from his home. He never got to worship with people in his form of worship ever again. He died in a foreign country, but he quoted the prophet Jeremiah, and he said, I need to work for the welfare of the city that I'm in. He didn't abandon his role within that culture. He adapted. He served multiple kingships and governments. And friends, we can do the same right here. We can have an impact where we are, but we have to be involved. We cannot sit on the sidelines. The days are too serious for that. And that's what an unholy alliance from Dr. Michael Youssef really drives home. It's subtitled How Progressivism Brought About an Islamist Invasion. And that invasion has arrived on the shores of America. We've got to recognize that. Dr. Youssef, thank you for spending time with us. It's always a joy.
2: Delighted to see you again, Kevin. Thank you for having me, brother.
0: Very much our pleasure indeed.
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17: Why do you think Christians live in sin? 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
16: 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But how about you? Today, a look at Thomas. Even as faithful a disciple of Jesus, he battled pessimism, wavering at times in his trust of Jesus. If you'd like to learn more about Dr. Youssef and Leading the Way, let me encourage you to visit ltw.org. Also, consider subscribing to the monthly print magazine, My Journal. Do that later, though, because right now you'll want to open to John chapter 11 as Dr. Michael Youssef begins.
17: Do you know somebody who is a pessimist? Today, I want to tell you that there is an absolute cure for pessimism. Whether your pessimism is an inherited condition or an acquired condition, whether your pessimism is something that you're born with or it is something that you have developed through painful experience in life, whether your pessimism is a second nature to you or it is through the years of practice, there is a cure for pessimism. The Bible tells us about a consummate pessimist. And the resurrected Jesus Christ cured this pessimist once and for all. And if the power of the resurrection of Jesus Christ could have cured Thomas, surely it can cure anyone. The story of Thomas, the disciple of Jesus, is a story of a man who was always suspicious. He is a story of a man, when he listens, he always puts out all of his defenses like radar, and they were turned on full blast all the time. And with that personality, I try to imagine in my head that when Jesus was picking the draft, you know, picking his team, and here's Thomas. Most likely he stood kind of in the back a little bit and stayed away from the crowd, saying to himself, oh, he will never pick me. I will never make it. I would just not be one of those guys. He is not going to pick me. I am sure he's not going to get me. And so Jesus begins to start calling out his pick of the draft, and he said, Peter and Andrew. And poor old Thomas probably standing there said, yeah, of course, they are blue chippers. I mean, I could have told you that. They're pick of the bunch. They are great guys. And then Jesus continues, I want James and John, the sons of Zebedee. Thomas standing there probably in the back saying, yeah, of course, you know, they are his cousins. And you got to keep it in the family. And I understand that. Yeah, I mean, I'll never make it. And then Jesus continues. And you can follow the call of the disciples in the Bible. And he says, I want Philip and Nathaniel Bartholomew. And Thomas said, well, I knew that this guy, Philip, has an inside track. And after all, Nathaniel is such a pious guy. He's always sitting under a tree reading his Bible. I just know, but I'll never get picked. And so Jesus already halfway through, and then Jesus continues, and he said, all of a sudden he said, Thomas and Matthew. Me? No. Is there another Thomas here? Did I hear my name right? Thomas. You mean I'm number 7 in the pick of this draft? My goodness, I can't believe it. I'm number 7. Why am I telling you this imaginary story? Because I believe with all my heart, as you read the scripture, this was the first step forward for the cure of Thomas's pessimism. It really was. It was the very beginning of a process of which the resurrected Jesus Christ was going to transform Thomas's life, transform him from a pessimist to a visionary, transform him from suspicion to victory, transform him from doom and gloom to great accomplishment for God and for the kingdom of God, transform him from being down on himself to being up on God, transform him from hopelessness to a greatest mission field that was ever penetrated by one man in history. That was just the beginning. That was the first step. As Thomas followed Jesus and then he began to see him and sense his love for him to be so genuine and his no private agenda, as it were, as he began to see the power of Jesus over nature and the power of Jesus over death and the power of Jesus over diseases, as Thomas began to see the miracles that Jesus was performing one after another, as he began to hear the teaching of Jesus, his pessimism, his feeling of inadequacy began to give way to trusting and obeying. And then comes the setback. The setback, as indeed came to Thomas. You know, as the opposition was heating up, particularly in the south, Jesus was popular. Every time he goes north, my goodness, the opposition to Jesus heats up. They want to kill him. They want to stone him. And disciples did not want to go up there. They want to stay where Jesus was popular and the crowd was coming and pressing. And Thomas finds himself, every time they get a little bit north, he will already have taken 2 steps forward, then he starts taking 1 step back. Every time they head north. So they get to this northern part, and Thomas's pessimism began to raise its ugly head. And pessimism began to get hold of him again. And that opposition to Jesus in Jerusalem was so fierce that literally terrified poor old Thomas. Every time he thinks of the miracles, every time he thinks of the power of Jesus, he gets encouraged. But then he says, no, those guys, they want to kill us. And so they get to Capernaum. Now, Capernaum is more closer to the north than it is to the south. And there Jesus gets a Western Union cable. Lazarus is dead. And so he tells the disciples, he said, our friend Lazarus has died. And all that Thomas can think about, now wait a minute, Lazarus, he's in Bethany. He lives in Bethany. Now, Bethany is really only a stone throw away from Jerusalem. Bethany is, you know, how many miles is Bethany to Jerusalem? I mean, you know, Bethany is just a suburb of Jerusalem. And he begins all preoccupied with how close Bethany is, especially when Jesus said, we're going to go and see Lazarus. And at that moment, he begins to dread going up further north. And the pessimism began to take over again. And if you want to follow this in the Bible, it's in John chapter 11, verse 18. The disciples actually said to Jesus, I mean, they verbalized it. They said to Jesus, Jesus, let's not go up there, you know, in the north. You know what they're going to do to us. Let's not go near Jerusalem. But you know what Thomas's reaction is? He didn't ask Jesus not to go. You know what his reaction is? It's all over. It's all over. We're going to die. We're going to die. Let's go and die with Lazarus. That's a rough translation, but that's exactly what he said. How many of us begin to panic at the first sign of trouble? I mean, the moment you get an unfavorable diagnosis, the moment you get a negative result of a test, the moment you begin to experience some sort of financial reversal, the moment you start sitting there and listening to all these bad news bears telling you on television how bad things are, and the first thing you want to do is say, man, I better cut on my giving to God. After all, I've got to be prudent. But listen, listen to me. Never think that God will bless you based on the economy. Never think for a moment that God's provision for you is determined by the Dow Jones Index. Never think that God cares for his children based on the news. David said, I was young, now I'm old. I have never seen the righteous forsaken. I've never seen his children beg for bread. And I'm convinced at that moment, David was older and he was looking back and he thought of the time that he was anxious and the times that he was worried and the times that he was despondent and pessimist about his future and the time when he faced Absalom and the times when he faced economic crisis. And he probably saying to himself, what a waste of time that was. What a waste of energy that was. What a waste of effort that was. And as Thomas enters into Bethany with Jesus, he's probably saying to himself, man, it's all over. It's done. And then he watches Jesus stands there in front of the tomb of Lazarus. Everybody's hands on their nose because the body was stinking by that time. And Jesus said, move the stone. And then he moved the stone. And the Bible said with great voice, Jesus said, Lazarus, come out. Wow. And there, old Thomas sees Lazarus walking in there, covered with the grave clothes. And he sees the mighty power of Jesus again, and he begins to regain confidence. He begins to brim with optimism. Wow, what was I worried about when Jesus can raise the dead? What was I worried? What was I doubting when Jesus is the God of power and might? What was I pessimistic about when Jesus is my portion? But this was only the second step in Thomas's process of overcoming pessimism. Let me ask you this. What area in your life does Jesus want you to take giant steps toward overcoming? Is it the area of being able to give back to God what belongs to God? Is it in the area of your unforgiveness to another person? Is it in the area of your pride that is reigning and ruling supreme? Is it in the area of your pessimism? What area is it? And so in John 14, there you find the third step in Thomas's stepping stone toward victory over pessimism. Jesus was beginning to comfort his disciples before he faced his cross. And he began to say this magnificent word in John chapter 14, verse 1. Let not your hearts be troubled. You believe in God, believe also in me. In my Father's house there are many mansions. If it were not so, would I have told you? And the disciples, hanging on every word that Jesus was speaking, except for Thomas. I mean, Thomas's mind was wondering of all the possible predicament that they're about to face. And so he interrupts Jesus in the midst of those incredible words of comfort. He interrupts him and says, Lord, we don't know where you're going. How do we know the way? And I'm so glad he asked that question, aren't you? Because it gave Jesus the opportunity to tell him and to tell us once and for all who he is. He said, Thomas, I am the way, the truth, and the life, and no one can come to the Father except through me. And so finally, Thomas sees the crucifixion of Jesus, and he experiences a complete meltdown. I mean, if you call that meltdown, I mean, it was done. He was completely overcome with pessimism. And he probably most likely said to himself, I knew it. I said so. I knew it. It was too good to last. It was that good to be true. I have never should have been involved in all of this. I was happy doing my thing. Why did I even get involved? I'm sure you know what I'm talking about. You know what that is? It's called beating yourself black and blue. Beating yourself. Things that are absolutely not even factual. And when Thomas reached a rock bottom, and I mean rock bottom, you can't get below that. And when that happened, he wanted to be alone. How many of you know you don't have to have a PhD in psychology to know that you should not be alone when you're hitting rock bottom? But he was alone. Thomas was not with the other disciples on that first day of the week. As the Lord Jesus Christ came supernaturally in the middle of the room while the doors are locked, and he said, peace to you. Here are the marks of the wounds. He was not there. Most likely, Thomas went home, locked his door, pulled the shades down, got into bed, pulled the bed covers over his face, and pretended that what happened in the last 3 years did not really happen. Dear old Thomas. Here he is, was about to trust again. Here he is, was beginning to make progress. Here he is, was beginning to make a commitment. Here he is, was beginning to overcome pessimism. But now, he's falling apart. Now, would you say, Michael, but Thomas saw with his own eyes Jesus raising Lazarus from the dead. He saw with his own eyes how Jesus raised the son of the widow of Nain from the dead. He saw with his own eyes Jesus raising the daughter of Jairus from the dead. How come? Listen to me very carefully, please. From the time of Caesarea Philippi to Calvary, a period of about 3 years, we don't know how many times, it's recorded in the scripture several times, but we don't know exactly how many, must have said it 100 times. Jesus would say to Thomas and to the disciples, I came to die and rise again. I came to die and rise again. I came to die and rise again. But the problem was, they did not want to believe him. They really did not. They really were putting hope against hope that Jesus didn't mean what he said. Beloved, listen to me. Listen to me. The core of pessimism in life, any life, anyone, the core of pessimism, it's unbelief. It's unbelief. I'm not saying you're not being saved, because that happens to believers as well. Unbelief can take hold of a believer. You may know that he or she is saved, but unbelief can take hold of your heart and take a grip on you that you literally distrust God. Why do you think Christians live in sin? Why do you think Christians are afraid to give God generously? Why do you think Christians do the things they do and they live just like their unbelieving neighbors? Because deep down there is unbelief. And that's the core cause of pessimism. Distrust in the Word of God. Uncertainty. If God would really, really keep his promise. That's the number one problem for believers in America or anywhere in the world today. Oh, listen, I know we sing the songs and we say we love you, Lord. We trust you, Lord. We'll follow you wherever you lead us, Lord. I know we sing all the songs. But there's something deep down that constantly coming to us and saying, I don't expect God to do what he said he's going to do. He did all these things back in the Bible days. He's not going to do that for me today. No. You command that thought out of your head in the name of the resurrected Jesus. And so when the disciples go to AWOL Thomas and they say to him, Thomas, We saw the risen Lord. He is risen, Thomas. I said, I don't believe you. I just don't believe you. Now, Thomas, we saw him with our eyes. We heard him with our ears. We touched him. Thomas, the Lord is risen just like he said. He came through the locked door supernaturally. He said, peace, I'll live with you. I don't care what you say. Unless I touch his wounds, unless I see with my eyes, I am not going to believe you. There's something here I don't want you to miss. I don't want you to miss. It tears me up every time I think of it, actually. And it's the way the Lord Jesus dealt with Thomas. He did not say to him, Thomas, you foolish man. Thomas, don't you remember I said what I said? Don't you believe what I told you, Thomas? Why didn't you believe me, Thomas, when I told you? No, none of that. What a great God we have. What a great God we have. Jesus said to Thomas, Thomas, come. Feel my hands, feel my feet, feel my side, Thomas. See the marks of the wounds of your sin of unbelief in my body. And when finally Thomas makes this incredible, great confession, my Lord and my God, he was in effect saying, this is the ultimate triumph over pessimism. This is my ultimate victory over doubt. This is my ultimate liberation from pessimism. This is my ultimate deliverance from pessimism. And Thomas did not just say intellectually, my Lord and my God, and then he went home and everything was usual and his life was the same. No, no, no, no, no. We do that, but he didn't do that. To him, the deliverance from his pessimism meant that he is going to do something great for God that nobody else has ever done. It meant that he was going to go to the toughest parts of the world at that time. And so he took off and he went to Nineveh, modern day Mosul, that you hear about it in Iraq. And there he founded the church, and the church is still there. And then from Nineveh, he went on to India, and there he established the Church of Martoma, the Church of St. Thomas, which is still there today. And I have friends in Kerala, in south of India, where the Church of Martoma is thriving, evangelical church. It stands as a testimony to the power of the resurrected Jesus Christ over not only pessimism, but all of life's problems. All of life's problems. Let me ask you this. Are you willing to trust Jesus fully? What is he calling you to do? That you dragging your feet and you dragging your heels and refusing to do? Is he asking you to express his trust in him in a tangible way that you just don't want to do it? Is he asking you to get out of your cocoon and make a difference? Can you say, my Lord and my God, and then go out into the world and prove that he is your Lord and prove that he is your God by serving him, by serving his vision for your life.
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4: 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For Such a Time, bringing the fountains of God's work to all the servants and saints. 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
26: Shalom, Shamashim, Kodashim, Sha'elion. Elyon, the Most High God, the saints and servants of the Most High God. And I hope you certainly are a saint and servant of the Most High God. I'm glad to be with you again today. And I am glad that you're listening to this broadcast as we bring forth things about the Word of God and the Hebraic roots and all these things that we need to learn and grow on. How wonderful it is. Man shall not live by bread alone, but by every word that proceeds from the mouth of God. And I emphasize every word. So if you say, well, I'm just a New Testament church believer, well, I'm sorry, you're really missing out. And today's one going to be one of those days you're going to really be missing out. We've been talking about parables. But now I'm gonna change course a little bit because we're moving into the spring season and there's so much to talk about in the spring season. You know, you have the half shekel to talk about. You have the red heifer to talk about. You have Joseph to talk about. You have Passover and unleavened bread, Shavuot, all these things that we got to be talking about in this time of year. But there's another one I want to talk about particularly today. And that is the book of Esther. If you've never read the book of Esther, I would really encourage you to read the book of Esther. There's a celebration called Purim, which means lots, and I'll explain that during the message today. And it's required in Jewish theology to celebrate Purim, and we do every year. We read the book of Esther and act it out with all the characters and all that. It's a lot of fun. The kids really like it. But before I get started with that, I just want to remind you that, you know, if you're enjoying what I have to say and want to keep me on the air and keep it going, I would appreciate any offerings or donations you can make. 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
3: It always begins on the 14th and 15th. Of the 12th month of the Hebrew calendar called Adar. And that's when they celebrated based off what it says in the book of Esther. And toward the end of the book of Esther, it tells you on the 14th to 15th of Adar, you are to celebrate this about the Jews' deliverance in Persia. So before we get in too deep into this story, let's kind of back up a little bit. And where I want to back up at is when the Hebrews came into the wilderness, they were attacked by a Canaanite tribe called Amalekites. And they attacked the Hebrew group from behind on the end of the line. You know, what usually happens when you got, you know, maybe 3 million people coming across a place, the people that are older and sickly and young and all that are usually at the end of the line. And so the Amalekites attacked the Hebrews at the end. And that upset God so bad that he ordered the complete elimination of the Amalekites and their sneak attack that they did on the Hebrew people. And when they were just passing through, on the way to Mount Sinai, so which was in northern Saudi Arabia. So the Hebrews won that battle right there, but the tribe was not eliminated, Amalekites. So later on King Saul of Israel, God commanded King Saul of Israel to wipe out everything in the tribe of the Amalekites. And because they were one disgusting bunch of people and very mean. And so King Saul went out and did what the Lord told him to do, and he wiped out the Amalekites. But he didn't complete the job. Matter of fact, he saved the Amalekite king and brought him back into Israel, and it took, you know, Samuel took a sword and killed the Amalekite king. And then Saul kept a lot of the animals, because God even told Saul to kill the animals too. Now, we don't always know why that was part of it. You know, some people say sometimes evil spirits can inhabit animals and you can bring them into your community. But whatever reason was, God said, wipe them out and wipe out the animals too. But King Saul brought, you know, a lot of the animals back. And so when Prophet Samuel says, what do I hear? He says, I hear sheep. And Saul said, oh, we brought back some animals for sacrifice. And that's where that famous line came from Samuel. It's better to obey than sacrifice. That's a very famous line. And that applies to all of us today. It's better to obey than sacrifice. So don't be thinking that I could do this for God and do that for God as a sacrifice. The best thing you can do is obey what he says. That's the best thing you can do. So anyway, Samuel killed the Amalekite king and then told Saul he will lose his kingship. And shortly after that, Saul died and David became the king, King David at that time. So now we fast forward into the captivities, you know, the Babylon captivity and then the Persian captivity. So we're in Persia now, and the remnant of Israel that were led in captivity out of Jerusalem and the land of Israel are now in Persia. A lot of them in the capital there called Shushan. And so while they were there, there rose up a man called Haman, who hated the Jews, and so the historical understanding of

Haman was, he was an Amalekite. See, God knows the beginning to the end. And when he told King Saul to wipe him out, he knew that if King Saul didn't do that, there was going to be a problem down the line. And sure enough, Haman rose up in the Persian Empire, and he hated the Jewish people. But in the process, the king of Persia needed a wife. He had gotten rid of his other wife, who was disobedient to him, and he needed a wife. And so his counselors all said, well, why don't we put the word out, and then we'll find all the single beautiful virgins in the land, and you can choose who you want. And he thought it was a great plan, so they put the word out, and then all these young, beautiful women were brought before the king to be evaluated at that time. And one of those was Esther. But here is the catch to this one. Esther was the daughter of Mordecai, or not daughter, but Mordecai was her uncle, and they were both Jewish. Well, king did not know that. The king did not know they were Jewish. But Esther was Jewish. Mordecai was her uncle, and he was Jewish. But she was brought before the king and found favor with the king, and he loved her above everybody that was brought before her, and he really liked her. And so meanwhile, the king of Persia had promoted Haman to be almost like second in command, and Haman was a very arrogant, prideful individual. And he expected everybody to bow down before him when he would ride by with his horse. Well, Mordecai refused to bow down. And Haman says, who is that guy? And he said, well, it's Mordecai. He's a Jew. And so now Haman decided he's going to make war against Mordecai. But meanwhile, Mordecai was near the gate of the king's palace, and he heard of a plot to assassinate the king. And Mordecai told the king's guards what it was, and they caught these people, and they executed them and saved the king's life. And so that was all written down in the chronicles of Persia at that time and stored away. So meanwhile, the king fell in love with Esther and married Esther. So one day, the king could not sleep, and he ordered the chronicles to be brought to him so he can review what's going on. And he saw the story about Mordecai saving his life. So he wanted to know what has been done for Mordecai. And they said, well, nothing's been done for him. He says, I want to honor him. And so he said, call Haman in here. So he called Haman into his palace. And he asked Haman the same question. What should the king do to honor someone whom he greatly owes a great debt to? Well, Haman thought he was talking about him. And so Haman, really built it up and said, oh, let him ride on the king's horse and ride in the king's garments and somebody going before and saying, thus shall the king do for those he honors, So the king goes, oh, that's a good idea. We'll do that. I want you to do this, Haman, and I want you to do it for Mordecai, because that's when he found out that Mordecai had saved his life. And, oh, man, that just got to Haman something fierce. Haman he's furious now that he has to honor this Jewish guy that he could not stand. So, but he did what the king said. They put Mordecai on the king's horse and on a king's robe on him. And Haman was the one that had to announce riding through town, such as will the king do for those who he wants to honor. And so Mordecai was furious. And so meanwhile, Haman decided he's got to get rid of Mordecai. So he wants to hang Mordecai. So he ordered gallows to be built to hang Mordecai on. So eventually the word got to Mordecai that Haman had intended to hang him.
And so Esther, now being queen, went, was talking to Mordecai, and Mordecai told her, says, you need to go talk to the king about this. He wants to wipe out not only me, but every Jew that's in the Persian province. You know, Persia was the biggest empire at that time in the world. And so Esther finally said, all right, I'll go. But, you know, because if she goes unannounced, she could actually be killed. And she made that famous statement, if I perish, I perish. He says, and Mordecai says, well, at such a time as this, have you been brought into the world? And that's another famous line that you probably all heard of before, didn't know, maybe it came from the book of Esther. So anyway, Esther went in and saw the king, but the king so loved Esther, said, what can I do for you? And he says, I want to have a party, and I want to invite you and Haman to the party. Oh, okay. And so it was done. There were invitations sent out for a party. Haman was invited, and the king was invited. Just the three of them, Haman, the king, and Esther. So when the party began, Esther had mentioned to Haman, you know, that she was Jewish, and that she's going to try to prevent Mordecai from being hanged on his gallows. And so Haman now totally freaked out, because Haman realizes now that the king really loves Esther, and he can't do or say anything against the Jewish people. And so the king asks, what's the problem here? And then that's when Esther told him, well, your servant Haman here wants to kill Mordecai, who saved your life, and every Jew in the province. And so the king looked at Haman, says, what? And then the servant said he had built a gallows to hang Mordecai on. So the king looked at Haman and said, hang him on it. So they went and hanged not only Haman, but his sons also, who were just as wicked as he was, on the gallows that were meant for Mordecai. So meanwhile, a decree had already gone out from the king that Haman had the king sign to kill all the Jews in the Persian province. All right, so now Esther and Mordecai were trying to convince the king, you know, how do we stop this? How do you stop this? Because on this certain date, you know, there's going to be a massive slaughter of all the Jews. And so the king issued another decree, you know, that allowed all the Jewish people to fight back against anyone who tries to kill them. And so as a result of that, the Jews rose up and fought against those that wanted to kill them, and they succeeded in putting down that massacre that was going to take place. And so Esther, at that time, was extremely grateful. The king made Mordecai second in command, and so the Jews were saved. And so then Mordecai at that time issued and said that on the 14th and 15th of the month of Adar, which is the 12th month of the Hebrew calendar, we will celebrate, you know, the deliverance of the Jews in Persia. And so that's why we have Purim today. And Purim means lots. Lots just means they had to pick a date in which this was going to take place. And so they would pick lots, like determining a day on a calendar. And that's how the Purim date came about at that time. So on Purim, it's about the deliverance of the Jews in Persia, you know, because, you know, already, you know, the Babylonians prior to that had pretty much stomped all over Israel and Jerusalem. But the remnant that was in Persia, it's a group that the Lord told to go with the Babylonians without fighting, and you'll be saved. And that's exactly what happened. The Jews that were led away in the first captivity of Babylon, which, and then eventually Persia took over Babylon, they were saved.
That's where you got Daniel, you know, you got Daniel in the lion's den, and Daniel and the three boys in the fire furnace fire. All these things happened, and God delivered them all, even when they were on the edge of being killed. And now we have Purim, that every Jew in the entire Persian province was going to be slaughtered, and Esther stepped up and saved them all. And when she made that statement, "If I perish, I perish," which is a great statement that we need to understand when we're serving God. You know, maybe you are where you're at now in such a time as this, that God has brought you forth into the plans of God for such a time as this. And so Esther, who was a beautiful young Jewish girl, ended up saving the Jews in the land of Persia. Remember, Persia even controlled Israel. So the word would have gone out everywhere in a huge kingdom of Persia to kill all the Jews. And because of her and Mordecai, it was brought to a stop, and the Jews survived. And of course, you know the stories after that, Ezra and Nehemiah came out of Persia to come back and build the walls of Jerusalem and the temple in Jerusalem, and then reestablished the land of Israel. So it was very, very important what Esther did. And that's why the Jews have this celebration today called Purim. And we honor that at Earlhead Messianic Congregation. We honor that. Matter of fact, we do a play with it. Every time the name Esther is read when we read the book, everybody cheers or goes, "Ah," like that. When you hear Mordecai, then they all shout, cheers, and rejoice over that. When they hear Haman, they all boo. They go, boo, every time they hear the word Haman, boo. And that's the game they play with the kids. And a lot of them will dress up. The girls will dress up like Esther. And some of the boys will dress up like Mordecai. And then there's always the poor guy who will be Haman. Everybody's booing all the time. But some of the guys like to be Haman because they like to rub it in. So they have a lot of fun with that. But Esther is a wonderful book, Book of Esther. Book of Esther is one of those where God is not even mentioned in the Book of Esther, but his presence was there. And so it's important to read the Book of Esther. So if you're a New Testament church and you only read the New Testament, well, you're missing out, because you're missing out a great storyline that eventually delivered the Hebrews out of Babylon. And eventually, when Yeshua came out of that, when Jesus came out of that, out of Israel. If all the Jews would have been killed, then Jesus would not have existed or been able to come forth. So what Esther did was very important for the church also. And then actually having a Persian king who was touched, by Esther and touched by the other prophets, Daniel and people like that, that were existing at the time and touched him. Daniel became very powerful in the Persian Empire also. So this is the story of Esther, but it's kind of a quick story about Esther. So I would encourage you to read it, learn all the little other storylines, the little details that you read about in the Book of Esther. And for such a time as this, maybe, that you came into the kingdom of God. And so remember that. God can use you. God can, just like he used Esther and he used Mordecai and he used Daniel, God used them, for the deliverance of the Jews. And so God can use you too for a deliverance of believers. You never can tell. Little old you. What's the majority? You and God is always the majority. And you got to remember that. You and God are always the majority. So read the Book of Esther, and
understand what took place there. And that's why Purim was always, because not only Mordecai set the date when it's to be celebrated, but it's always a good story to read and understand before Passover comes. It's one of those steps that takes place. So read it. And there's many other little sideline stories in that too that I didn't even cover. So God bless everybody as we're winding down here, and we'll pick it up next week. We'll talk about some of the other spring things that take place before Passover, and like the half shekel and the red heifer, and about Joseph. You know, it's really important to learn about Joseph. That's all these things used to set up Passover. So, blessings to everybody. Remember, you came into the kingdom for such a time as this. Do not think that you don't matter. You do matter. You matter before God. So, God bless everybody. Talk to you next week. Amen and amen.

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3: 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Awkward is awesome. 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
12: Welcome to Spotlight on Arizona. 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
13: Yes, that's correct.
12: Well, Lydia, say hello to our audience and tell them a little bit of your background.
13: So, well, thank you, Mark, for having me on your show. I have moved here about 32 years ago. I was in medical sales prior to real estate, and I kind of fell into real estate. I got my license. My husband and I were just going to, you know, do investments. And as soon as my doctors and their staff heard that I was a realtor, they started asking me to help them with different things. And I was so new to real estate 23 years ago that I'm like, oh, sure, I can do that. And it got so busy that I had to pick a career. And I chose real estate because our kids were little at the time. And when I was in medical sales, I had three different states, so I was traveling a lot, and I was gone, not huge amounts, but enough to be gone. At least with real estate, if I'm out on a weekend, I'm still at home every single night, and that's kind of why I chose to go the real estate route.
12: Well, that makes a lot of sense, of course, and of course, you were in the health field at that point, and I would say you're still in the health field.
13: I am.
12: Just doing a different type of health for people.
13: Yes.
12: So tell us now how you have transformed into your real estate business is really, and correct me if I'm wrong, geared towards seniors.
13: It is. Seniors were my big thing to begin with from day one. I've always worked with seniors. Even when I was going to college, I worked for a doctor and we had seniors as patients. So seniors are kind of my jam and I love working with seniors. I ended up getting certified as a senior real estate specialist, which means I have my SRES designation. And I got that mainly because a lot of my referrals were coming from independent, assisted, and memory care communities at the time. And they prefer working with a realtor that's had special training in the senior realm. So I got that designation first. And then I started working with more and more seniors as the years went on. And I had a few situations. I had one where one of my clients, we were selling her home to move her into an assisted living, and she passed away right in the middle of a transaction. And I freaked out a little bit and I went to my broker and I said, what do I do? We have a buyer and now I have a deceased seller. So luckily that one had a trust in place. The daughter from California was able to, we were able to move on. We had to, I think it delayed it maybe 3 to 5 days, but it went very smooth because she had all of her documentation in order.
12: Well, you know, a lot of people in the sales business say you should fake it till you make it, but that's not really the best strategy.
13: It's not
12: when it comes to somebody's largest investment, which typically their house is their largest investment.
13: Yes, that is very true. That is very true.
12: So you took the additional training and received those designations.
13: Yep. So I went and got certified in probate, and I went to attorneys and I said, I've got this new designation, and it was a fairly new designation, so they didn't even know what it was. And over the years, now I'm very in tune to what attorneys need, how to make things easier for families when they're going through the most challenging times of their life, basically.
12: And you have a book that you have authored. It's called Solving Life's Next Chapter, Powerful Answers to Your Probate and Property Questions. It's available on Amazon and also in a Kindle version. I read it over the weekend, and I really like it. It's an easy read, but there were some interesting statistics in it that you probably well know, but I'll share it with the audience.
13: Okay.
12: That fewer than 33% of Americans have completed a will or a trust.
13: Yep.
12: And of those that have completed something, 75% were wills, 19% were trusts, and 6% nominated a guardian for their younger children.
13: Mm-hmm.
12: Well, tell us probate. What does that stand for,
13: and
12: why is that important?
13: Yes, and that kind of goes with the statistics that you have here, too. So probate is when, and I'm not an attorney, I just work with a lot of attorneys, but probate is when somebody has passed away without any kind of a trust, and they have assets. Mainly it's real estate related, but it can be anything. It can be life insurance policies. It can be stocks, bonds, things like that. I got a call one time from a lady in Scottsdale who her father was living with her, so she didn't have a house to sell, but she had to go through probate because he had gotten one of his Social Security checks and then passed away later. And it was like $1,200 at like a major bank. And she said, oh, I'm just going to leave it there because it's not worth me fighting over getting $1,200 out of a bank. And I said, you can't just leave money in a bank. So I was able to get her, one of my attorneys, to give her a nominal fee just to get the funds, go through the probate process to get the funds out of the bank.
12: Now, here's a statistic that I've heard, which is there's 100% mortality rate on this planet.
13: There is. Right? Death and taxes.
12: Yes,
13: yep.
12: Death and taxes. Yep. And you're sitting across from a senior. But it's a daunting process. Why do you think so many people, and is that the reason why it's so daunting and there's so lack of attention to this?
13: I think, and I will admit I am a senior as well. So I will say this. I think a lot of times part of it is just the fact that we always feel younger than what we are, right? And we always think, oh, I'll get to it. But the reality is we are all going to pass away at some point. And if we aren't prepared early enough, a lot of men pass away in their 50s and 60s from massive heart attacks. And women are starting to have that same issue. So if you don't have things in place, I will tell you, working with the families on the other end, they're not just dealing with the most challenging time, you know, selling a home or having to go through the probate process, but they also are grieving you as a loved one. So I see a lot of families making major decisions when they should be grieving and not making those major decisions, because some of them are not correct decisions.
12: Well, you know, I happen to believe what you're doing is a calling, and you're called to serve people.
13: Yes.
12: And let me remind the audience, we're talking with Lydia Wietsma, senior real estate specialist and certified senior and probate realtor and author. 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So, Lydia, a lot of people, I'm thinking, they go on the website, they Google it, they're like, okay, I'll go to LegalZoom, get some documents,
13: yep,
12: and complete this.
13: Yep.
12: Maybe that's the way to go.
13: Yeah.
12: What steps do you tell them to take?
13: So I am a big advocate of using attorneys, just because I see a lot of mistakes being made with those other types of situations. You can surely get a doc prep company to do it for you. I'll give you an example.
12: Please.
13: So in real estate, two ways to avoid probate is either put your house in a trust or do what's called a beneficiary deed. And a beneficiary deed is great. It's easy to do. Doc prep companies can put them together. It puts it in my name, from my name into, say, my daughter's name. And on the time of my death, it just automatically goes to my daughter without having to go through probate. But here's the problem that we have with beneficiary deeds. What if I end up with dementia and say my kids can't take care of me anymore because there's too many issues with my dementia getting worse and worse? To sell the home to put me in a memory care, they would have to go through probate because the beneficiary deed is only good for when someone passes. So that's why I say it's good to get a trust put in place. Now, not everybody needs a trust, and that's why it's good to get that advice from an attorney. But a trust will have in it, they will have your powers of attorney, they will have your beneficiary deed, they will have a list of all the heirs that you want to send whatever, you know, the amounts that, say, you want to give this child this amount and that child that amount. I always recommend splitting it evenly, but, you know, everybody's got their own decisions that they have to make. But within the trust, it's got all of those documents in there, and that's why it's good to have a full-blown trust.
12: Yeah, you're exactly right with that, and I recall when my father passed away, mm-hmm, he had a trust.
13: Yes.
12: And it did stipulate the children, who,
13: yep,
12: got what,
13: yep,
12: and we did split everything evenly, mm-hmm, although I felt like I deserved more. But But it was an easier process.
13: Right.
12: But even that process was time-consuming and really, if I can use the word, it was intense.
13: Yes,
12: because
13: you're in a grieving period.
12: Yeah. And you suffered a loss. And you have really developed in this book, and there's it's just a great book. It's an easy read, but there are ways to and methods and process to follow.
13: Yes.
12: And while I do agree, neither one of you are we're not attorneys and we're not
13: right.
12: financial people. We do recommend that you contact those people and get them involved. This book is very helpful.
13: Yeah.
12: Tell me, I'm actually always interested in how you were called to work on seniors. You were in just the real estate business,
13: right?
12: But then you just had a passion for this, or did something else happen?
13: No, I actually had a passion for it. I you know, in real estate, most realtors, and I am the same way, we only get paid when we get a contract. And I started in the early 2000s when things started going crazy. And a lot of the realtors that I worked with at the time, they just wanted a fast contract. And there were a lot of seniors that needed to either buy or sell, and they're a little slower. They don't do electronic signatures, and they don't do the quick things that most realtors want them to do. You have to go and actually meet with people. You actually have to have your paperwork in order. You have to actually have them sign an actual document and explain it to them, which we all should be doing anyway. But seniors take a little bit more hand-holding, and that's what I like about it, is I love being there with the seniors. And to be honest, I will tell you, I've sat across the table from a lot of seniors that I've heard the most amazing stories, and I would not get those stories if I wasn't doing what I'm doing with my seniors. You know, if it's just another contract, it's just another contract. But I love working with the families, and that's one way. My old broker used to call me the social worker of real estate, because I get people when they're at their most challenging times. You sit there and cry with the families, and you hear all the horror stories, or you hear the little family gossip that nobody knows about. And I take them from here to here in a 3 to 6 month period, and I try to fix them by the time I'm done with them, so that they're not so, you know, not so sad about the situation. I've had lots of situations. I had a gentleman in New York whose sister was the caregiver for his mother, and she passed away in the middle of the night before the mother did, and he didn't find this out for a few weeks later, because they were the mother lived with the sister, and the brother came out, because we had to deal with the house and a few other personal items. And he felt so guilty. He said, I should have called sooner. I should have known what was going on. And I said, you know, who would have thought that your 50-year-old sister would have passed away before your mother? You did not know that. And it was a sad situation. And his wife was a nurse. Mm-hmm. And she took me aside and she said, thank you for telling my husband that. Because she goes, I've been trying to tell him that. And she goes, he needed to hear it from somebody else. Because he had a lot of guilty feelings that he didn't, you know, he called and they didn't answer. So he waited a few days to a week. And then he called again, didn't hear from them. And it was a couple weeks down the road, and by then they were already passed away in the house, and they had to call the police and knock the door down, and it was a challenging situation.
12: I love what you said in this segment, because you talked about the from here to there is where you're trying to take people, and we use that around here at Salem Media quite a bit.
13: Mm-hmm.
12: It's called our servant leadership philosophy, and in between the here and there is what we call the pit of despair.
13: Yeah, yes.
12: This person would have been in the pit of despair,
13: yes.
12: And they need somebody to lead them out of it. And,
13: yes.
12: And so that's why when I said earlier, it's a real calling.
13: It is.
12: And I also think of, I've known a lot of real estate professionals over my career, and there's a complete difference between real estate professionals like yourself and those who got the license and go out and get a listing from their family and friends, and then they don't know what to do after that.
13: Yes.
12: You want
13: yes.
12: to be involved with the real estate pro.
13: Yes.
12: That is an essential part
13: yes.
12: of what we do. 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So, Lydia, it's a real honor and pleasure for us to have you in today. In the book, you talk about choosing a probate attorney and what those five steps are. Can you walk us through those?
13: So, I always like to tell people, you know, we have a lot of great attorneys here in the Valley, and I've worked with many of them out of state, too, for different reasons. We have a lot of winter visitors that come here and have a house here, and then they also have a house in another state. So, the probate courts are very good about, you know, making sure that you've got the right kind of attorney. I would say for attorneys, you want to make sure that you can interview as many as you want. And you want to make sure that it's someone that just specializes in estate planning and probate. Estate planning and probate attorneys also don't always do guardian and conservatorships. That's when someone's got maybe a memory issue or a diagnosis with dementia, and you don't have your documents in order. If you don't get them in order before the diagnosis, you'll have to go through what's called a conservator guardianship, which is done at the probate courthouse, and it's where someone has to take over for you, your finances and your medical. And not all probate attorneys do conservator guardianships as well, so you need a specialty attorney for that. But you definitely want to make sure that it's someone that understands the process, that knows the family dynamics. And it's hard when you're just trying to interview people, but you know, I have handfuls of attorneys that I've interviewed myself so that I can refer to them, because I do want someone not just that knows what they're doing, but someone who's ethical as well. And most of the attorneys here in the Valley are. So, but you definitely want someone that specializes in that specific type of law.
12: Yeah, for sure.
13: So, yeah.
12: Share with us, if you don't mind, another story of your experience, another situation that you went through that you believe our listeners could also have been a part of or avoid.
13: Yes. So one situation was, I had a gentleman who was the caregiver for his wife, and this is in regards to conservator guardianships. We have, our senior population is aging, and we are starting to see, especially here in Arizona, a lot of dementia and memory issues. And so he was the caregiver for his wife, who not just had dementia, but she had some psychosis along with it, which can happen when you have dementia. And so he was the caregiver, and he ended up having a stroke. And the doctor said, you can no longer take care of your wife. So I was brought in by a geriatric care manager to help facilitate selling the home. But to sell the home, him and his wife were both on title for the home, and they had no paperwork in order. So we had to go through a conservator guardianship, which means somebody else had to manage her health and her finances. And so to go through that process, we had to find an attorney that specialized in that, which I refer to him a lot. And in that process, this is one reason why people want to get their documents in order. So in that process, the person with the dementia is getting their rights taken away, basically. And the courts take that extremely serious. So she gets her own attorney to make sure she's not being fraudulently taken advantage of. And then the person who's going to be in charge of that person also gets their own attorney. So they each get their own attorney, and then the courts will give them a investigator. And the investigator goes around and they'll talk to doctors and they'll check with neighbors. Does this person really, you know, have some memory issues? Or they'll look through documentation. Luckily, we didn't have to go through a huge amount because she already had been diagnosed with the disease and had a lot of doctor records on that. But they still had to go through that process for us to be able to sell the house. And so the courts do take that serious when they're taking somebody's rights away. And so we had a nephew out of state that took over for this gal because she didn't have any children. And so we were able to sell the house. And what we did with that situation, because she had to be moved into a specialty memory care, not just any memory care could take her because of her diagnosis. So her funds were going to be used up quicker than his funds. He had to move into an assisted living because he had a few issues after the stroke as well. So what they did, the courts, after we sold the house, the attorney split the funds in half, even though they weren't divorced. It was kind of like a divorce situation. And her funds ran out at about 2.5 years. And then they were able to put her on Arizona Long-Term Care, which is a policy that you have to have a medical and financial situation hardship. And so the attorneys were able to put her on that Arizona Long-Term Care, and it took some pre-planning. So, and then his funds didn't run out as quickly because he was just in a independent assisted, which is less expensive than, say, a memory care. Memory care is usually 24 hours, 7 days a week, and they have to have nurse and doctors on staff. So that's another reason why I try to educate families on, I do a lot of speaking engagements on, you know, making sure that families understand why they want to do this. So I think that that's probably one of the hardest cases, was trying to manage all of that. So, and I've had quite a few that are like that. And there's a few myths out there too that would be good to talk about.
12: Yeah, share those with us.
13: Yeah.
12: Please.
13: So people come here from other states will have what's called a will. And they say, well, we're taken care of, we have a will. Well, a will is just the written instructions. And anybody can get a will. Sometimes probate attorney or estate planning attorneys will offer that, but it doesn't eliminate you from going to probate. All it does is it shows the probate courts and the judge where you wanted everything to go. You still end up in court. So you're better off having the trust, because the trust has the will in it. So the written instructions are in there. The other myth is that people don't really realize is powers of attorney. Why is that so important? Well, powers of attorney are for when the person is alive. So you could have my power of attorney for me, and you could manage my decisions if I'm incapacitated. Either I've got a memory issue, or God forbid I get in my car and I go and I have a I get hit by someone and I'm in a coma. So but once that person passes, the powers of attorney go away and the trust takes over. And a lot of people think that the powers of attorney are for them to take over after their passing.
12: Well, I also, and what I love about the book is because you walk people through very straightforward, easy to read steps to do. But a lot of people think, well, mom and dad had a safety deposit box down at Chase Bank. They passed away. Let's go down to Chase Bank. Let's see what's in there for us.
13: Yep.
12: And the fact of the matter is the bank just doesn't let you walk in and
13: open
12: up mom and dad's.
13: They don't. Yeah. You have to have the documentation to be able to go in there, and to also just so that a lot of times they'll freeze their bank accounts if they don't have the proper documentation, and bills still add up. So, yeah, they definitely need to make sure that they take care of that.
12: Yeah. So bottom line of our whole discussion is do your homework.
13: Yes.
12: Do some pre-planning.
13: Yes.
12: Get this book, Solving Life's Next Chapter, Powerful Answers to Your Probate and Property Questions, available on Amazon and Kindle for a nominal fee. It's by our good friend Lydia Wietzma, who is really has a calling to help seniors and families. And Lydia, final words you want to tell our audience?
13: Just if they have any questions, they're welcome to call me. And I do have a show here on KKNT 960 The Patriot on Sundays from 3 to 3:30, and we talk all about this.
12: Well, I love that. Thank you so much. Great to have you in studio today, and thanks for all you do.
13: Thank you.
12: Right.
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1: In addition to taking care of one another inside the church, what if we developed a lifestyle of taking care of the most needy outside the walls of the church? How would that change the community and our city? Bob Moffitt, president and founder of Harvest Foundation in Phoenix, along with Pastor Julian Gibb, talk with pastors and leaders about how sacrificial love by those in the church to those in need outside the church has helped people see and embrace Jesus Christ. It's that demonstration of Jesus' greatest commandment that we'll hear more about today on The Kingdom and Its Stories.
2: Welcome, everybody, to today's edition of The Kingdom and Its Stories. We're delighted to have you with us today, and I'm really looking forward to our discussion with our interviewee today. His name is Matt Numb, and Matt has a very interesting personal story, and he's in the formative stages of finding an extension of a way that he has discovered to be Jesus' hands and feet with the young people of our society. So, Matt, welcome. Delighted to have you with us. And most of the people listening don't know who you are. So give us the elevator speech. Who is Matt? And how did he come to meet the Lord? And how did your encounter with Jesus sort of direct your discovery of how you can be his representative, be his hands and feet in today's world? Matt, welcome.
3: Thank you so much for having me, Bob, and thank you so much. I'd like to thank David for inviting me here on the show. A little bit about me. Again, my name is Matt Nam. I was born in South Korea. I moved to the U.S. when I was 4, and both my parents, they're Korean, and my mother actually raised my sister and I. So single mom, she raised my sister and I. I was always kind of the black sheep of the family. Never really cared about religion. In fact, both my parents came from Buddhism. So coming from Buddhism, when we moved to the U.S., she actually was the first Christian. So she became a Christian when we moved to the U.S. And from there, we would go to church here and there, but I was never present. I didn't want to be in church. I think also the language barrier in the Korean church. And so with that, I never really want to follow rules, per se. I think that had to, of course, had an effect without me having a father. So my heart is for the fatherless, because I've experienced that personally. Not growing up with my father, seeing him very, very rarely growing up, big, big impact. And so when my mom became a Christian, I would hear her praying early, early in the morning. And early in the morning, she would just cry out. And it was the oddest thing to me as a child. And she would be praying in the basement where my room was growing up. And I would just think some things were wrong. But now looking back, I know that it was her cry out to God and that genuine heart of intercession. And so she would pray for me all these years. And so when I was in junior high, I ended up choosing to follow Jesus, but from there on out, I didn't really understand what it looked like to have a relationship with Jesus, to live out the gospel.

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3: Into a church. And when I was 21, now I'm 35 years old. My life has never been the same. God has taught me who He is, and just to walk alongside of Him, just to know who Jesus is. So I'm so very grateful. I look back at what my mother did and what she still does in intercessory prayer for myself, for our family, and for others, and how God has used that and His grace upon my life. So I'm so very thankful to God and to my mother.
4: Well, Matt, what a powerful story of how God reaches out to His own and helps you to see things that you wouldn't otherwise see without the intervention of His Spirit. So tell us about how that experience with the Lord change your perspective into, or maybe not change, but expanded or developed your perspective into serving others. And what did that look like?
3: Yes, so for me, God taught me, I think, early on that it's out of the love relationship with me that you'll be able to go out and do. So it's okay. Not me doing things for God and trying to get something, but in out of the relationship with Jesus, that is the overflow. And so early on, I remember I asked God, can I have Your heart? Can I know Your heart more, and what You really care about? So by knowing His heart, it was from that I had the opportunity to serve and to say, well, what does Scripture have to say about what He cares about, what He'd like All for right. us to do? Not what I want to do, but what He wants.
4: Yeah.
3: So I said, God, I see these things. So You said to be a doer, not just a hearer of the word, but a doer. So God, would You help me? So from that time on, I remember God just really nudging me, moving me to draw Him, to draw myself closer to Him. And with that, I was able to just do these things out of overflow, such as serving.
4: What things
3: started such as reaching out to the poor. So, you know, of course, there's a lot of homeless. Instead of just from our car, just handing some money, what if I was able to just get out of the car? What if I was just able to go to the camps of these homeless communities and just to serve them? And I remember God gave me an idea, you know what, get Little Caesar's pizzas. You know, I remember getting a stack of Little Caesar's pizzas. And I would go buy out the whole oven and, and just go out to this camp. This is back in Denver, Colorado, when I lived in Colorado. And I would just start to saying, hey, let's just go around, see if they want pizza. While they want pizza, is there anything I could be praying for you? And so many people would just say, and I remember there would be a time where we made a circle, a prayer circle. We held hands, and a group of homeless people, we were able to make a prayer circle and pray for them.
4: Wow.
3: And you know what? The power of prayer, of what it plants in the spirit realm of a seed. And I don't know what has become of that, but God is faithful. So that's just one of the starts.
4: Okay.
3: Yes, sir.
4: But it led you to being interested in serving young people, particularly young teenagers.
3: Yes.
4: How did that happen?
3: Yes. So there was a time actually in about 2009, I was able to go to Haiti on a mission trip. And this mission trip, I was actually a lukewarm Christian. So I said I followed Jesus, or I was a Christian, but I didn't really know what that meant. But I was able to go on this short mission trip. And while we were there, there was an orphan boy. And this orphan boy had, I believe, a flesh-eating disease, something rotting away. Very sad to see. But not only that, I saw this boy, and it was time for

0: to actually go to depart to the airport to go back home.
1: Yeah.
0: And this boy was asking for money and say, you know, speaking in Haitian, which we don't understand. But as we're driving away, he's limping and running after us. And that truly broke my heart. And that was the first time that I believe God really cut my heart and said, hey, I want you to see this because I'm planting something in you. And that was back in 2009. And now he's given me a heart to say, you know what? Serve the kids, the orphans that are often forgotten, mistreated, okay, abused, and neglected.
1: Okay. Yes. So as you saw this little boy running after you, and God touched your heart and said, these are some of the people I'm concerned about. And how did that work itself out for what you're headed to do now?
0: Yes. So now I was able to actually serve as a house mentor for a group foster home for the past about 3-4 years now here in Arizona. And by being able to do that, God really stirred in me to say, you know what, you can go do this and make a home that's going to be my home. That's me, God's home, and where these group of young men, these teenage boys, we loved and encounter the love of Jesus and be discipled. So that's where it's headed now. But if I were, I will describe what's going on currently or in the past 3 to 4 years. Being a house mentor for this group home is a teenage boys here in Arizona. These boys, the traumatic stories they have. And for me, I was just able to be, again, that house mentor. And I would go visit these homes once a week, once every 2 weeks, and just spend time with these boys. You know, at first I said, I don't know how to connect with teenage boys. That's not my specialty. But God put out my heart and I said, okay, I'll go and serve these boys just to be available, just to be present with them. And so I would go home. I mean, I would go to this home and it would be a bit awkward, of course, at first. And there's no trust built. And I would just tell them, hey, I'm here as a volunteer just to help you with whatever you need. And soon I would just spend time with them, play basketball with them, football, whatever it may be. And from just spending time with them, they would start opening up and sharing stories to me about their life. And these stories would so break my heart. And from breaking my heart, it would remind me of what God has been working in my heart all these years and say, I have to do something about this. How can we care for these boys? Show justice and mercy, just like it says in Zechariah, right? Showing mercy and justice to the fatherless, to the orphan. And so it moved me to say, okay, how can I care for these boys? And from the out of the love, I would be able to say, okay, we're going to pray for you. Do you want to pray together? And so many of them would, pretty much all of them would say, yes, let's pray. And there'd be times where I would open up the Bible, read with them, sometimes just be able to just share the gospel message with them. And so many of these boys would come to know Jesus. And that is the greatest victory, right? For them to cross over from death to life, because they've already had so much trauma and they've experienced so much death. And I don't want their ultimate destiny to be death, but for them to say, you know what, you've had a lot of suffering, a lot of hurt in this life, but God says, I've promised you life in heaven, but life in abundance here on earth. So we can experience this now. So
1: we're listening to Matt, and Matt is sharing his testimony with us of how God has worked in his life to awaken a deep desire to help young men who are basically without families. They're in foster care. And you're listening to Matt and his testimony on this edition of The Kingdom and Its Stories. And on this broadcast, we desire to to challenge those who are listening on the basis of the testimony of those that we interview to reconsider in their lives how they, in their context, might be better able to be Jesus' hands and feet. So, Matt, that happened. What you just shared with us has been the last 3 or 4 years of your life. And you, through that, God has given you a vision. What is that vision, and how do you intend to unfold it?
0: Yes. So the vision actually started with my wife asking, Matt, if money weren't an issue, what would you want to do in life?
1: And your wife asked you that?
0: Yes, sir.
1: And she wasn't jealous of the time you were spending with in these foster homes?
0: Yes. So I would commit a lot of my Friday afternoons.
1: Okay.
0: So I would give it to them, and she would, of course, not only understand but really love that. I would, again, find the balance between my own family, providing my own family my time, but also them.
1: Right.
0: So
1: right.
0: Finding that balance, not to neglect one or the other.
1: Okay. Yes. All right.
0: So she said. Yes. So
1: she asked
0: me that question, and you know, I never really thought about it of, wow, it would be really nice to have a home, to have a type of home where God does it his way. I'm just a servant to say, God, you have your way, and I just want to take instruction from you because that's going to be the best way, right? And
1: right.
0: So God has stirred me through that to say, you know what, let's have a home dedicated for these boys, and we actually asked God for a name for a home, and so he gave us a name, Sol, S-O-L, and the acronym stands for Sons of Light. So the Sons of Light would essentially prophetically declare upon these boys that you will not be sons of darkness, but essentially be sons of light. And so for us, it's very important. The backbone of all of this will be prayer, to have intercessors all over to say, you know what, we will join you in prayer to pray for this home, for these boys, and that they will know Jesus Christ, that they will cross over from death to life, that they will, once they cross over from that, that they will continue in relationship with him and be discipled, be cared for well. And so that when they're 18 and sent off, that they're victorious. They're not going to be children pitied in the community.
1: So but, this is a dream.
0: Yes, sir.
1: Okay, so how do you see that dream unfolding?
0: Yes, so God has actually give us a direction, next steps to move to Atlanta, Georgia. So Atlanta, Georgia, the move will actually be next week. So that's when
1: what?
0: The move is. Yes, sir. So this happened. Again, the story of Atlanta, how he stirred that, I guess that could be another story, but he directed us, guided us there. And in Atlanta, there's a big need, of course, big city for foster care. So we are wanting to plant a home, and this home, it will house about 8 boys. And these teenage boys, why teenage boys? Teenage boys are amongst one of the most unwanted in foster care, because they're already in teenage years and they're boys.
1: Right.
0: So a lot of foster families don't want to adopt them. So sometimes they even are held in hotels. So it's very, very sad, right? And so how can we develop a home that says, you know, we want to provide them with the love and covering? So first of all, it is getting a home. And then from that, creating a structure where we say, okay, how can we help you with the practical ways of school, homework, jobs? Yes, but at the core of it, teach them God's word and let that soak into them so that it becomes them, and really disciple just them. So that's the heart.
1: Matt, you know, I'm really curious. You've been in Phoenix. I don't imagine you're a rich guy. What do you do for work? You're just picking up your family and moving to Atlanta to start this ministry. It takes resources to do that. How do you see that unfolding?
0: Yes, sir. So you're absolutely right. I'm actually in sales. I have been in sales for quite a bit of time, and you're right, picking up a family. And so, in fact, what makes it even scarier is my wife doesn't have employment right now as well. So I'm the sole provider, and so to pick up to go to a
1: Okay.
0: different place and to do this, it there as a human being, yes, there's fear. And to work
1: Scary.
0: through that fear, to say, God, I'm scared, but God, I trust you. What you have stirred in me, we will do. And we may not have all the resources, we may not have all the funds, but I do know this. I do know that my father is the wealthiest above everyone. So I say, you know what, God,
1: Okay.
0: you put this in my heart. The ball's in my court. The responsibility isn't on me. The responsibility of all this funding isn't on me. The beauty of following Jesus is saying, you know what, Jesus, I'll follow you, and wherever you lead me, you will provide.
1: Provide.
0: So I
1: Yeah.
0: thank God so much, because in every step he's providing, and he's given us so much confirmation. So it's asking him, and of course people coming along our path, and them saying, hey, how can we partner with you in prayer, whether that's financially giving, whatever that may be. But in all of this, I say, God, I trust you. I trust you in every piece of it.
1: It reminds me of Abraham being called of God to go to a country that he didn't know, and picking up, leaving everything that he knew with his family, and moving to that area, just trusting that God would provide. Matt, if somebody wanted to contact you to just explore, what you're doing and how they might partner with you, how would they do that?
0: Yes. So the nonprofit has not been set up because we have not moved to Atlanta yet, and the nonprofit will be there.
1: Okay.
0: So the best way to contact would be through email. So anyone that would like to get involved or just contact me for anything, a good email would be my personal email, which is matthew.nom1@gmail.com. And so Matthew is with two T's, and that's .nom and then the number 1@gmail.com.
1: Okay, say it once more, just
0: Yes.
1: so that we make sure we get that.
0: Yes. So that's MATTHEW dot NAM1@gmail.com. So my last name, Nam, is spelled NAM, like Vietnam.
1: Okay, all
0: Yes.
1: right. Well, tell us a story that would illustrate a real story of a person that you've interacted with that kind of gives us a picture of how God has worked through you to be his hands and feet.
0: Yes. So I'll tell you a story or two from the actual volunteering at the group home. So in the group home, there'd be so many times where they would open up, share stories. I'll actually just share one on the top of my mind. I remember a boy, he said, would you be willing me to take me to Circle K, a gas station, to go get some snacks, right?
1: Yeah.
0: Something simple as that. So we go, he gets the 89-cent drink and a snack, and from that we'd start eating on the curb at the gas station and just sit down and talk. And he starts opening up and sharing about his story. And so he starts sharing about his father, whom he's never met. I believe his father, he said he was incarcerated, and his mother raised him by himself, but when he was about 13 years old, she committed suicide.
1: Oh, man.
0: And so these are just one of many stories that these boys can open up and just share, just by you just being there. And so what do you do with that? What do I do with that? I can pray for them. I can ask for a healing over, his heart. So that's one of the stories among many, many. I can just share stories one after another that really pulls on your heart. But I want to share actually one where God, there's this young.
1: Matt, we've got less than 60. Matt, we've
0: Yes.
1: got less than 60 seconds. So, So put your story into that
0: okay.
1: time frame.
0: Yes. So with that, there was a young gentleman. He didn't want to accept Jesus because he said, I want to listen to the music I want to, do the things I want to. And short story, he ended up accepting Jesus. He came back a month later, accepted Jesus. And now he actually moved out of state to join an evangelist team. And so not only did he become a Christian, but he actually left the home to become part of a ministry. So that's one of the other success stories, very short.
1: Matt Numb, thank you for being with us today. Thank you so much. And may God bless you.
0: Thank you so much.
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0: Jesus' mission was to comfort those who mourn, bind up the brokenhearted, proclaim liberty to captives, and open prison doors for those who are bound. 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And here is your host, Mike Janung.
1: Hey, Mike Janung here, and welcome back to Blazing Grace Radio. Thank you for joining us on this battlefield we call life these days. And you've heard me talk about pornography and sex addiction and adultery and the things that many in God's church are struggling with these days. And I've been blessed to be able to go to the United Kingdom for the last 7 years or so and participate in trade shows and speak in churches there. And surveys show that the UK is around the second largest consumer of porn in the world, second only to the US, who is number one. And so today I have a guest calling in from the UK, from Aylesbury, which is north of London, maybe 45 minutes. His name is Joshua Lane, and he is a youth pastor in Aylesbury in the UK. He was addicted to porn for 10 years, but now works for the Naked Truth Project, an anti-porn charity in the UK who runs recovery groups, and they deliver educational workshops in schools. Josh, welcome to the program.
2: Hi, Mike. Thank you for having me.
1: So let's kick this off and by inviting you to share your story, what you went through.
2: Sure. Just go for it, shall I?
1: Yep, go for it.
2: Sure. So, I first was exposed to porn when I was around 12 or 13 years old, and it was through a friend from school simply came up to me one day and just asked me if I had heard of porn or knew what it was. And I grew up in like a Christian home, parents are Christians, and had never heard of porn or heard anyone talk about it or found any or seen anything before. So I didn't, but my curiosity was piqued, and so of course I went home and just Googled it, because you know, if this is something that people at school are, you know, whatever it was, you know, I didn't know what it was, but if people at school were using it or whatever, I wanted to at least know what it was. And you know the fear of missing out, like not wanting to not be in the know about something. And within seconds I was just immediately on hardcore porn websites, looking at videos, and just clicked on something and was just watching, you know, these people having sex. And, you know, to my 12, 13 year old brain, I was blown away and shocked. You know, I had a really like visceral reaction. Like I was genuinely shocked and repulsed. And it took me, you know, a few minutes to really sort of, I guess, kind of realize what I was seeing. And I really just didn't like it. You know, that initial first exposure, I was really uncomfortable. And so I, you know, turned it off and went away. But there was just something about it that I wanted to, it made me feel something that I wanted to experience again. And, you know, I didn't want to necessarily go and see the videos, but it meant I kind of went and accessed maybe less hardcore versions of porn, you know, for a period of time, you know, maybe like reading stories or just looking at pictures that maybe weren't so explicit. But over time, that just wasn't enough. A lot of people I know experience a similar thing, and it's you know, there's just a need for more, whatever that is, whether it's, you know, you know, looking at or reading or whatever it is for longer and longer, and or going to more hardcore versions of the pornography. And so what that meant was, kind of, I guess by age 14, I started masturbating when using porn as well. And I would be going to it like two or three times a day. which for some people that might not sound like very much, but each time I would be, you know, watching these porn videos by age 14 for like an hour or two at a time, like twice a day. And so, you know, you add that up and that's a huge chunk of my day that I was spending watching these porn videos, you know, hardcore porn videos. And I didn't really notice at first the effect that it was having on me, but over time it started to really affect me. And I started to realize that I had a problem, and I couldn't really articulate at the time how porn was having this impact on me, but it's kind of led to me just feeling sort of numb at first to everything else, like normal things in life that were, you know, previously enjoyable or fun, just didn't have the same effect on me. It kind of became like porn was the only thing that made me really feel anything. And as I said, I grew up in a Christian family, and so this felt like something that I absolutely couldn't, you know, talk about or go to someone and say, look, you know, this is what I'm doing. So it led to kind of just a deep shame and secrecy and fear more than anything else. I was driven by fear and absolutely terrified that someone would I guess catch me or find out or wherever it was, and that it would be a really terrible reaction at that point if someone found out.
1: Did you have other brothers and sisters in the house, or?
2: I have three younger sisters, and so they were all at home at the time. Mm. But I didn't tell anyone about it, and I was terrified of anyone in the family, you know, siblings or all my parents finding out. But I guess I was terrified of anyone finding out, but funnily enough, it was at, you know, a year or two later, like in the middle of my teens, that, you know, my parents clearly could see that there was sort of deep change in me, that, you know, I was suddenly like very, very different, like really withdrawn, you know, kind of, I guess, out of the fear of people finding out, I became really withdrawn from everyone and held people at an arm's length, you know, friends too as well. But I guess my parents were the first to really notice it and ask me about it. And I was, you know, deeply ashamed, but it was, I knew that porn was the cause of the, I guess the shame and the fear and the just sort of, you know, like there was a bit of a depression in there as well. Just, you know, just a deep numbness and not feeling anything. And just, it made me feel rubbish for a lot of the time. And so there was a day when my mum did just like sit me down. I was like, Josh, what is going on? We can tell that, you know, something is really, you know, making your life difficult. So please talk to us, because we want to help. And so I couldn't actually like tell her. I like kind of wrote it down just, you know, on the scrap of paper, and then left it with her and went upstairs. And a few minutes later, my dad came up. She like, you know, obviously told my dad to come upstairs. And he didn't actually say anything at first. He just gave me a hug.
1: That's good.
2: And, you know, then, you know, then told me that he loved me, and that, you know, this didn't change that, and that he wanted to help me if that's why, you know, if I wanted it, and I did. And so, you know, there was no shame or judgment, or I guess the reaction that I had been fearing just wasn't there, which, you know, was fantastic. You know, they handled that incredibly well. And so they wanted to help me, but I think there was, I really kind of just didn't feel like it was possible. I didn't like the effects porn was having on my life, but I couldn't really imagine life without it. Like, you know, how I started to kind of depend on it to just handle, I guess, the stresses of life as a teenager. And so, I think there was a sense of hopelessness, not really able to comprehend how it would be possible to do life without porn. And so I think there were, you know, my parents did the, I guess the sort of done things that you'd expect of like maybe, you know, putting like internet blockers on, and maybe I would like leave my phone with them overnight, things like that. But the problem was I was, you know, addicted to porn. And so I would go to whatever length necessary to access it at the time. And so it kind of, it led to, you know, me like sneaking around in the night, you know, either to find my phone or what alarmed me later on was that I would actually take other people's phones in the house to look at porn on. And, I think when I started doing things like that, that's when some of the realization of how much of a problem I had started to dawn on me more. And I guess it also started to affect my sort of sexual taste. That's what started to help me realize, I guess, in a sense that it was a genuine issue, not just the fact that there was, you know, I was addicted to this thing that wasn't really great, but it started to affect my sexual tastes. Like I would start to watch porn that I hadn't been watching before, and I would start to I found myself not being turned on by just normal sex. There had to be some sort of taboo nature to it for me to find it arousing, and that started to alarm me.
1: So are you getting into darker places?
2: I was getting into darker places, and it started to make me, see people that I shouldn't be, you know, viewing in a sexual way. And yeah, that was concerning, to me. I never like acted on anything, but it was just something that really concerned me when I realized that was what porn had led me to doing.
1: And how old were you at this point?
2: This was kind of towards my later teens, I suppose, around like 17, 18 years old. And, you know, sometimes I would, you know, talk to my dad about it, you know, how it was like still an issue. And he might like, you know, recommend me like a book to read, give me a book to read, or like, you know, we'd just have a good chat. He'd pray for me or we'd, one time we did watch like a sort of video series that helped, but the problem was, you know, at the time I didn't really want to make all the, I guess the life changes necessary to make it realistic to just cut porn out of my life. Like the ways I was using it to handle stress and emotions. It meant I couldn't see it as a feasible option to just cut porn out of my life at that time. And from that point, it kind of went up and down. Like I guess that was the sort of one of the lower points. I think I then kind of got my first serious girlfriend, and I think there was just a motivation there, I think, because of that relationship, to not go to porn in the way that I had been going to it. And so I was going to porn much less frequently. But I think the deeper issues, in me were not addressed. You know, I still had a problem with sexualizing everyone. I still had a problem where I had become quite closed off and reserved and withheld myself from people. And so, for one, I wasn't a great person to be in a relationship with. So I do I do feel bad for you know, looking back on her trying to be my girlfriend when I was really hard to get to know and to be in a relationship with. And I think I had been meeting the need of intimacy in my life through porn. And so that made me really struggle to have that need met in real life through real people. So that was difficult.
1: So it sounds like your heart was walled off.
2: Yeah. Yeah, it was. I didn't like people getting in close. And yeah, I think there was just a fear of you know what people would think if I was, you know, honest about anything. But you know, there was obviously the particular fear of going to porn, even if though it was just on occasion at that point, there was a real fear and holding people away.
1: So did your girlfriend ever find out, or did you ever tell her, or how did that play out?
2: I did tell her, but I kind of always would underplay it and not like, I'd never outright lie and say like, you know, yeah, I've you know, quit. I've like not looked at porn in years or anything like that. But I would just make out like it wasn't the problem that it was. I guess there's a way of, you know, not having to talk about it further, not knowing how to navigate those uncomfortable conversations. And yeah, so there was definitely some deceitfulness, whenever it would come up. I was never completely honest and truthful about how much of a problem it was to me.
1: And then where did the relationship go from there?
2: The relationship was, there were other things as well as my porn problem that made the relationship unhealthy. It was definitely an issue, and it contributed to it being an unhealthy relationship. And so we went through a few years of being, you know, going out, not going out. And eventually we kind of just both had enough and it ended. This was while I was at university. And it ended when I moved back home, like after we graduated. Mm. She never like broke up with me because of the porn, but it was always something that, you know, severely bothered her and made her feel insecure. And I hated that, but it was just such a deep addiction for me that it was something that, you know, no matter how long, you know, whether I, you know, I managed to go for a few months, I would always end up going back to porn eventually. Hmm. And yeah, I kind of had myself, I guess convinced that I was under control, because it wasn't as frequent as it had been when I was, in the middle of my teenage years, you know, every single day, several times for hours at a time. And so I had myself convinced, you know, in my early 20s that I had things under control, because it wasn't every day. It was more occasional, and therefore it wasn't such an issue. Mm.
1: So what did the breakthrough point look like for you?
2: the breakthrough point was it kind of just this carried on for a while. I'd moved back home. I got a job as a youth pastor, which is what I'm still doing now, and I got married as well, and this time, I guess similarly to what happened before when I first started going out with my first girlfriend was at the start there was a lot of motivation to really make an effort to do away with porn and to quit and to not go there, and so there was probably something similar happening this time. Maybe I had a bit more willpower or motivation. I was able to kind of deal with it for longer, like go for longer without going to porn. But I think what the real turning point was kind of 6 months into marriage, when I hadn't looked at porn since we'd gotten married, but my wife went away on holiday for a few weeks, and during that time I kind of had a porn binge over a number of days while she was away, and I had to tell her, because she had to be able to trust me. We couldn't have a marriage without trust. But I think that was the most that was the most difficult experience of ever telling someone, and it was just incredibly painful to admit that. And it was at that point that I really, really decided to quit and to do whatever it actually took to quit, not just kind of reading a book or watching some video series and hoping that would have some sort of impact, but actually making some real changes in my life. Mm-hmm. And so I was already working for Naked Truth at this point, who you mentioned at the start, who are they're an anti-pornography charity here in the UK. And I'd kind of, joined them, at a time when I kind of I thought things were more under control than they were. And I told one of my boss, and I went into to kind of one of their recovery groups for a few months. They run recovery groups for people who feel they have a problem with pornography. And they also do educational stuff, which is what I've been somewhat involved with. Mm. It was an incredibly helpful recovery group. You're kind of in a group with other people in the same situation. Have a problem with porn or sex or something in that area, wanting to change, wanting to actually have that gone.
1: Josh, we're at about the end here, so I'd like you to give us real quick 20 seconds one key that people can take away from with them. 20 one seconds.
2: Key. I think something I did learn is that people are incredibly graceful. It's such a common problem. It feels like you're so alone and there's no hope. But anytime I confess to a close friend or someone that I trusted, they had so much grace for me. Mm. It was incredibly helpful and healing. Every time I confessed it, I kind of now tell my story as much as I can, because it goes on being helpful and healing, admitting my struggles.
1: All right, we're at the end now. Thank you for Josh. Thank you, Josh, and thank you for joining us, and we'll see you next time.
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20: Life is all about seasons, and there will be seasons where you'll feel totally inadequate, disappointed, discouraged. And all I can say is that God is faithful, but you need to hold on. Hold on. Don't give in to all that stuff that is trying to pull you down. Hold on.

In Acts chapter 12, there's a story of Peter in prison, and Herod has just killed James, and he put Peter in prison, and we have every reason to think that Peter's about to die too. And Peter is sound asleep. He's so sound asleep that the angel has to knock him on the shoulder to wake him up. And I never saw this, but till the other day I thought, well, this is Peter now sleeping through his storm. He learned it from Jesus, because Jesus slept through a storm.

I think even when we acknowledge that God is using this brokenness in our lives, we still are uncomfortable. But I think that's when we can change our focus and go from focusing on the problem and the brokenness and focus on what God may have for us.

0: tragedy.
1: But I think it's important to refocus and say, okay, God is using this in my life to make me more like Him. And isn't that my goal anyway? By praising Him, we're really saying to Him, I trust you.

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1: Hi, I'm Keith Stevens. We like it when things are smooth, not rough. But Keep the Faith's confidence coach, Trish Blackwell, is learning to appreciate it all. She's helping tons of people through her College of Confidence and books like Straighten Your Crown. 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
2: I just spent some beautiful time at the beach with my family, and it was magical and exhausting at the same time. It got me thinking. In everything that is beautiful, there also typically exists some friction. In the case of being at the beach with a two-year-old, the friction comes with a mountain of sand that ends up in everything. And every time we made it back to the beach house after a day of fun, I found myself face-to-face with a sand disaster that extended itself through the whole house. After 2 days of having a bad attitude about it, I needed to stop being surprised by the friction and by the mess. And I needed to instead include the friction as part of this formula that makes up the beauty of the day. We see friction with too much negativity because we don't realize that God uses it to soothe out our beautiful moments. I can't have those perfect beach moments without

0: sand. And though the sand may make for extra work at the end of the day, it is always, without doubt, well worth it. And so the next time I find sand in places that it doesn't belong, I'm going to choose to see them as little extensions or reminders of the way that God sprinkles beauty into our lives.
1: Things are getting real. Jesus, take the wheel. Only way I'm getting to the other side.

0: through it.
1: God is interested in character, not just people being comfortable. And so you have to look at, is my separation from God, is it a result of this feeling of entitlement, this arrogance that I need to have it my way, that I'm the one that deserves a break today? And you could look at yourself and say, I have become demanding and unreasonable, and I need to back away from that.
2: Keep the faith, where encouragement becomes contagious.
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0: was just a drive in the car to church.
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1: I'm Donna Cruz. The dream you have may feel unrealistic at times and, quite frankly, a bit discouraging. But things can change when you embrace the small along the way. Nick Nelson is a pastor at Lakewood Church in Houston and shares about this in his new book, You Can Live the Dream.
2: There's a story I tell in the book about my wife. She battles with vertigo. What we're trying to do is together celebrate the progress, even though she's not fully healed, even though she's isn't where she'd hope or want to be right now in her physical state, we're celebrating every little victory along the way. The other day we were at the church and we were doing a project together with some of our team members. My wife was going to drive from where we lived down to the church to meet with us. And it's about an hour drive, and driving, elevator rides, any type of motion exasperates her vertigo. Getting this text message, I knew if she was choosing to come down here, this was a big step for her. And she really felt like she wanted to take that step and do it afraid. And so she got in her car and she drove down. And when she got to the, you know, to the church to meet up with us, and we were celebrating, and we celebrated with Summer when she came in the door. And you could just see the look on everybody else's face, like, why are you guys high-fiving? Like, this is all she did was get in a car and drive. But they didn't realize what it cost Summer to get in a vehicle despite her vertigo and the things she's dealing with, and to just take that step of faith.

0: day.
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14: So Justin, I was playing that video game Force Brigade, and it was pretty cool. I was running down this like digital path, and I met this digital frog. He was all like, and then I went playing in this virtual stream where this water, it looked almost real. It was this whole electronic forest world. So what did you do?
15: Well, my parents took me to the forest, the real forest, where I was running down this, well, it was an actual path. Then I saw this real live frog. It was all like ribbit, and I saw an owl too. Then I played in this amazing stream with water around my ankles, like wet water. Then me and my sister and my parents sat around a campfire and told cool stories all night long.
14: Oh, that's pretty cool. too.
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17: 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And God just flips it over and makes it so much better. We're just dreaming too soon.

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1: I'm Donna Cruz. Just hold on. There is a plan, a good plan. When you can't see what's ahead, it's hard to believe that, but that's what trust is all about. Alexa Penavega is an actor, maybe known best for her roles in Spy Kids and Dancing with the Stars. She learned this lesson when finding her husband, Carlos.
2: When I even think of the type of guy that I dated before my husband, I had a whole list. I had a whole checklist of what I wanted and expected out of my person. And Carlos wasn't anything on that list. In fact, Carlos was everything on my no list. He was Hispanic. I come from a crazy Colombian family. So I was like, I don't want to do that. So no Spanish people. He is not as tall as the people I dated before. Everybody was over 6 feet. Carlos is 5'7". I was like, I'm never dating anybody in the industry. So no actors. And he's an actor. I was like, absolutely no singers. He's a singer. So what cracks me up is I had this whole list of the kind of guy I would never look at, never date, never even entertain the idea of being with. And yet God, I show up to Bible study and God's like, nope, this is your husband. Here you go. And I think it just goes to show you, we all have these plans or we all have these ideas of what we think we want, what we would like to happen in our lives. And God just flips it over and makes it so much better. We're just dreaming too small. Like, we cannot comprehend the vastness and greatness of what God has in store for each and every one of us. And when we really just let go and truly let God lead, you will find your husband. You'll find your dream job. You'll find also that the road is very hard, but so worth it. There's

You know, the hurts of life are going to come your kids' way. Part of the reality of being a parent, I think, is preparing your kids to realize that their tough days are ahead. And everybody in life isn't nice, but the kid who has the blessing and the support of mom and dad, not that parents do things for the kid, but the parents who will listen to a kid, that's so fundamental, is that lucky kid who I think can take on anything if their parents are good listeners.

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3: When my son was born, he was born like super premature, and he had kind of a growth on the back of the eye. And if it continued to grow, he would be blind. And so he had to have regular checkups, and they were really horrible. And we were young and just out of college, and we moved, and we no longer had insurance to cover the visit. And we had $100 left in our account. That was all we had. We were living with my dad, and we have to take this baby to the appointment, or they call CPS on us. We didn't have any other option but to pay out of pocket, and we didn't have anything. So I remember sitting in the car outside the Wendy's parking lot and saying, God, let this be the last appointment. I don't know how, but just let this be the last one. This is all the money we have in the world. And we go to the appointment, and the doctor says, there's nothing wrong with this baby's eyes. There's nothing ever been wrong with this baby's eyes as far as I can tell from looking at them. I just got chills. I mean, I just got chills and immediately looked up and said, thank you. Like, I just felt like, oh my gosh, he had my back. Like, it was true. All the things I had believed my whole life about God were true.

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1: And I'm Donna Cruz. Hope and encouragement are a powerful combination, and so are songs and stories. When you put those combos together, you get Keep the Faith. Here's a taste.
2: There's hope in front of me. There's a light. I still see it.
3: Hope is something essential. We need it like we need air. Without hope, we'll suffocate, because it's the very thing that causes us to wake up in the morning and believe that things are going to be better.
4: There's people on the shore that you're headed to that actually need what you know. Whatever storm that we are navigating through, just don't quit, because there'll be people that you will actually help with your story.
5: You are still the goodness in my life.
0: The grass is not always greener somewhere else, especially in relationships. Kimberly Beam Holmes has seen it in her own life with the ones she loves. She opens up about it next on Keep the Faith.

0: This is Keep the Faith.
1: I'm Donna Cruz. Relationships break, but some can be fixed. We just don't always think they can. Kimberly Beam Holmes is the CEO of Marriage Helper and spends her life helping marriages on the brink of divorce. She knows what destructive relationship decisions have done to those she loves and offers hope for another road.
2: Several years ago, my dad left my mom for another woman, divorced her, because he thought that happiness was on the other side. And what he found actually was bankruptcy, homelessness, drug and alcohol addiction, and ultimately him becoming a person he did not even know anymore. Ultimately, he ended up going back to my mom and asking her to take him back. If at all possible, the absolute best thing to do for you and for your family is to try and save this marriage. You may feel like you don't know what else to do. And I would encourage you to find hope in the fact that we have worked with thousands of people who feel the same way you have, who maybe even they have had well-meaning counselors or pastors tell them to divorce, but we have still seen over 70% of those marriages saved. There is hope, even when it may not feel

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3: My 5-year-old son was diagnosed with kidney cancer, and we were just blown out of the water by that. And I just remember that I'm a nurse, and I had just left the place that I worked for many years, and that had become my second family to me. So I remember one very specific day that I went there, and I would go there to cry because they would cry with me and they allowed me to cry. So I went into one of my doctor's offices, and I remember him telling me, because I'm just crying, could not believe this is happening. And he told me, he said, Irma, all that I can tell you is that what you have given to God, He will take care of it, whether it be in this life or in the next life. And that just gave me such peace, because I didn't dare ask why or how come or let him live, let him die, because I just could not get to that point in my life. I was just so dumbfounded. But that helped me to just see that no matter what happened, what the outcome was, God was going to take care of him. This life is just a practice.

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1: I'm Brandy Lene. 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Maybe too often, though, your cupboard feels empty. Nick Arnett would love to help.
2: Ever eat something out of your fridge that's expired, but you eat it anyway? Because you're too lazy to go to Taco Bell and grab a burrito, so you eat it, okay? But right before you go to sleep, you put the wrapper next to your head. Just in case they find you in a coma.
3: Hello, Rampart One. We have a male victim here. Looks like his baloney has a first name.
1: Nick is a family-friendly comedian and author of the book, Me, We, and Glee.
4: The average child laughs 400 times in one day. Average adult on a good day, 15. 1-5. How did that happen? You were a child once. You laughed a lot. And then what happened? Well, we get a little older. We get to school age and then sit down and shut up. I got this at my house. Wipe that smile off your face. I'll give you something to laugh about, young man. So you learn to have some kind of a face at work and maybe a face at church. Maybe you have three faces, right? Try this. It's so silly, but it works. You can put a pencil in your mouth and clench it, which will give you that naturally smiling motion. That will actually physically make you feel better out there. But lengthwise, okay? Don't put it up and down, okay? Because that would really hurt. And try to think negative thoughts while you're smiling. You can't do it.
5: Lately I've been reeling, watching the nightly news. Don't seem to find the rhythm, just wanna sing the blues. Feels like a song that never stops.

Simply ask yourself one question: what is my next right thing? The truth is, when we have those big decisions to make, rarely is it time right now to make it. Usually we have a little bit of space and maybe we can do one next right thing. And sometimes the next right thing is go take a shower, go to bed, think about it tomorrow. But that question can begin to carry us long-term into those big decisions one step at a time. If there-

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10: 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For me, I realized that hope is a verb. It's not passive. You don't wait for it to show up. You remember and you move towards it.

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1: Hey, I'm Keith Stevens. The question isn't whether or not you will face difficult times. It's what you'll do when they're staring you square in the face. As a brain surgeon and veteran of the Iraq War, Dr. Lee Warren is no stranger to trauma. In his latest book, he shares a treatment plan for overcoming any difficulty.
2: The reason I called the book Hope is the First Dose is that I can give you a treatment plan, and I see it every day in my office as a surgeon. You can come into my office and, you know, you've given up on your life because this cancer or this pain syndrome has made you believe that nothing's going to work out for you. And I can tell you that there's a treatment plan. I can tell you, look, drive to the hospital and check yourself in, and we'll put an IV in you. We'll take you back to the operating room and we'll fix this for you. But before you can have the treatment, you've got to believe that it's there, and you've got to get yourself to the hospital, and you got to submit and sign the consent form and all those things. So I say hope is the first dose because hope is the thing that moves us towards the things that will have to help us to heal and find faith again. For me, I realized that hope is a verb. It's not passive. You don't wait for it to show up. You remember and you move towards it. So those are the two muscles that you can flex to reliably find a way back to that hope. And on a Christian level, hope isn't some magic word. It's actually a decision that we're going to believe that that the things that God has said are really true. And then when you lose a child, you need to believe that there's a resurrection and that there is a heaven and that there's going to be a time when you get to see them again. And because of that, we can then remind ourselves of the previous things that God's done. We can put those together in a way that flexes the muscles that allow us to get up and move again when we're devastated. These

Wisdom is something that usually you get over time. You live and you breathe and you experience, you live life, you gather experiences and you gather information and you gather knowledge, and your heart grows from all the people that you know and the experiences you have. And at the end of that, it all kind of comes together as wisdom.

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7: I'm Dee Rodriguez with some contagious encouragement. A river cuts through a rock, not because of its power, but because of its persistence.

0: Principles, God's principles always work. And get this, they work whether you know them or not. Right? You've heard ignorance of the law is no excuse. Well, ignorance of God's principle is no protection from the principle. Just because you don't understand the principle of gravity doesn't mean it's not going to affect your life if you stumble off a cliff. It just will. So why shouldn't we learn God's principles to harness them to create the future that He has for us?
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3: And I'm Donna Cruz. 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In this hour of Keep the Faith, you'll hear encouragement to release that pain and find freedom in forgiveness.
4: But the thing is that when we have a broken heart, intuition can very quickly turn into suspicion, right? 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